0: Dow from Melbourne Mug. Good morning, Nick.
1: Hi, and the Black and Tan Kelpie.
0: And Black and Tan
1: She's
0: Kelpie.
1: She's not saying much.
0: I would think I'd be offended by not being introduced by name.
1: Yeah, I'll ask her.
0: And I'm sure she...
1: No, she prefers to remain anonymous.
0: Oh, there we go, the black dog. We're going to have a look at a couple of things. Normal, a little bit of news, a little bit of personal reflection with the bike moment, and a quick look at... We're trying to do two things today, which is always a bit tough. Perception as far as safety inside in bicycle lanes especially, and a little look at the history of ghost bikes. Where did they start? Where did they come from? What's their reflection? Or what do they reflect about us? So, Nick, you got a bike moment to share with us?
1: Look, a very ordinary day for us. Nothing special, but this is what we do most days. You know, Melbourne's such a stupidly spread out city, but bike and train is just a fantastic way to beat that. Anyway, yep. We caught the train down to Sandringham. We rode to Dandenong.
0: When was this?
1: Oh, this was Saturday.
0: Oh, so yeah.
1: Rode to Dandenong, but via Mordialloc Salador for lunch. Little plug there, great place.
0: Yeah.
1: And on the way, the aforementioned Kelpie had a great swim chasing sticks in Port Phillip Bay. And we were joined by some friends who look after her sometimes and on the beach and also down at Mordialloc Salador. And then after lunch, rode on various trails and ended up on Dandenong Creek Trail, get back to Dandenong Railway Station. Just a typical day for us.
0: Yeah.
1: And, you know, I loved your introduction about the science of the bicycle, but another thing that science does have no idea about is just the sheer joy of riding, sweeping around corners, rattling down gravel roads. It's just such fun.
0: I was up walking dog this morning, actually, and I went for a ride after the ride to return on Sunday. I went for a bit of a ride along the river anyway. But this morning... just sunrise, hardly a breath of wind, well, no breath of wind, not a cloud in the sky, a waning gibbous moon sitting high in the sky. It really is sometimes. Makes you sit up and just look at things from a different way, doesn't it? There's a show about bicycles. But look, it's interesting that I think it's been studied a fair bit, Nick. Hard to fit a cyclist in an MRI machine and track their brain wires while they're doing it. And because it's so tied to being in nature as being surrounded by that, I think is... But obviously, I mean, all those quotes, you know, you can't cry and pedal at the same time. I love cycling because even though I've ridden the same road 1,000 times, I still don't know what's around
1: and
0: the next
1: corner.
0: Even
1: when you're not in nature, fighting the traffic in Sydney Road is pretty exhilarating at times.
0: Well, interesting you say that. It does actually, and it's interesting that, look, my bike moments, I'm continually amazed but continually in love with the regeneration, rebirth of Critical Mass. Now, the ride at the end of May was really well attended. And really well done. And it's a credit to an idea that keeps living. It's morphed. Yes, we all understand that. But I've got to say...
1: it's a new generation.
0: Yeah, and it's a happy, friendly ride.
1: And shout out to Bike Rave because they were there in numbers with us.
0: Yep.
1: Bike Rave.
0: We've had on the show a couple of times. I think we had them on the show 13 years ago at one stage, Nick. Hey, listen, let's swing on to a little bit of news. June the 3rd was World Bicycling Day. And I should just add that actually there's another day that somebody, the Americans celebrate 19th of April as Bicycle Day. And I'll just give you a bit of a history of why the 19th of April is classified as Bicycle Day in the US. That's the day that young Albert Hofmann ingested some of his own cooked LSD in 1943 in his lab in Bern, then got on his bicycle and rode home. And obviously he experienced the first trip while aboard his bicycle. So it's celebrated for quite big as Bicycle Day in America. I'm not too sure where the International World Cycling Day came from.
1: That was last Wednesday then.
0: Yeah.
1: A bunch of us rode up to Eltham.
0: There we go. So look, we've all been watching a little bit with a little bit with heavy hearts and wire observation, the attitude of the Queensland government to electric mobility devices, electric bikes, electric scooters, everything that comes under that that umbrella. Now, the piece of legislation was passed, as I say, on the 3rd of June, and I'm just going to quote a little bit of some of the Minister for Major Roads and Transport, who is...
1: Dimwit.
0: Brent Mickleberg, and this is just a quote from him. We promised to deliver national leading laws about who can ride, what they can ride, where they can ride, and how fast. And our laws will do exactly that. What a promise.
1: We will decide who can ride and how they will ride.
0: Oh, yes, and at what speed you will ride. Look, if you haven't, this is not a simple piece of legislation. I think it went through with 122, I think, amendments to the original piece of legislation. So it'll be interesting to see what happens to it and what's come out of it, because obviously as somebody pointed out, I mean, the poor police can't go around. If they started impounding all the illegal bicycles, you're going to store all those lithium batteries at the local police shop?
1: They'll be recycled.
0: It'll be a nightmare. Well, they're all the unsafe batteries. Anyway, let's just see what happens. It looks like it's going to be a logistical nightmare. Hey, listen, we're going to take this message from Bicycle Network, and then we're going to come back and we'll talk about perceptions of safety.
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0: You're back listening to Radical Radio here on 3CR. Now, look, it's an interesting thing what we perceive to be safe. Sometimes somebody's safe path is somebody's quite scary path. So perception can be a completely individual look at something, but actually it does highlight some design issues, I would think. I'll go through a couple of things. I use Albert Street Bike Lane was one of the first ones to become in Melbourne. So this is pre-Swanston Street. So, and if you look at the infrastructure now, you realise that bike lane is very narrow.
1: That's because of the East Melbourne NIMBYs.
0: Yeah, well, there we go. It is actually, I mean, it was all celebrated as being first, but if you ride it today, it doesn't pass my perception of safety test. It's interesting. I mean, I know this is very individual. I ride up Clarendon Street to get to Albert Street, most of my normal things. Actually, the perception of safety on that on-road bike path up Albert Street, I know it's only a short road and it doesn't carry the traffic that...
1: Up Clarendon Street, you mean?
0: Up Clarendon Street from the MCG, back the other way day. So it's a car space, it's 600 mil of blocked off lane. Then at the widest bike lane, it's 2.1, I think, metres, so much wider than what would we consider a normal width bike lane now. Then another 600 mils of painted stripes and a rumble strip. So I've virtually got 4 metres from the car door to the car lane, the driveway. So it's a really big gap that gives you plenty of room to avoid things, pedestrians stepping into it, stuff like that.
1: Lots of room for cars to park in.
0: Yeah. And look, I actually perceive that as safer than that downhill bit on Albert Street after you go across Clarendon heading down towards Hoddle Street. That's one of the sketchiest, scariest parts of a separated bike lane I've ever been on. I'm just wonder, how do you marry the two? What's the indicator? Well, personally for you, tell me a place where you can notice the difference.
1: Where I feel safe or don't feel safe.
0: Yeah, but apart from, you know, trying to ride up Hoddle Street on a Tuesday morning.
1: Oh, yeah, I take the land in Hoddle Street too. I don't know. I mean, you know, the problem with Clarendon Street is when you go and heading south is the hook is people left hooking you as you turn through there. But, yeah, look, nothing is completely safe. I mean, I certainly prefer the protected lanes in Albert Street compared to what was there before, which was nothing.
0: Yep.
1: Just the door zone. they're way too narrow, of course. But what you're talking about, of course, is perceived safety. Now, look, I haven't researched it lately, but the crash stats in Clarendon Street are very good. I mean, and there's a lot of people use it. So, but perceived safety is actually really important because it's what determines how many people will ride a bike, by and large.
0: Yeah.
1: It's one of the main factors. As opposed to, you know...
0: I think it's the number one factor, actually.
1: Well, yeah. As opposed to statistical safety, which is just how many people do get injured or killed. And about that, you can certainly say that riding a bike is actually quite a safe way to get around, statistically. You know, your chances of anything serious happening are really quite low, but it doesn't feel like that when you're riding, and that puts what puts people off. And we've all had, you know, near misses or
0: close
1: scares. And it just becomes visceral, you know. and when you hear about an accident that does occur, or I shouldn't even call it an accident, when someone does get injured or killed, you really feel it because you experience that fear every day, even though objectively it's. I mean, I've never been seriously injured in 62 years of riding a bike around Melbourne, but I still have that visceral fear. And for me, that's... Can I get into white bikes?
0: It's like
1: topic, which is why
0: I want to see this segue.
1: Well, which is for me, it's why I've started helping to get white painted bikes out on the streets and particular sites where someone has been killed mostly. Because it's just very meaningful to me.
0: And it's a visceral reminder.
1: Yeah, well, there's a lot of reasons. I mean, getting beyond my motivation, there's a lot of reasons for it. I mean, we've started putting little notes on the bikes with a name and a date and who killed them. so it's a bit educational. Like, most people wouldn't have a clue what the bike was for, but if they stop and read that little thing, they know. It's a memorial. And it's also just a gut reaction of our feelings. So that, I think, is pretty universal as to ghost bikes. You can tell us where they originate.
0: Let's step back a little bit. So we're going to draw a line between a white bike that's got a political history and a ghost bike. So white bikes were the symbol of an anarchist group that stood for city council in Amsterdam in the 60s. So the myth that then there were all these white bikes in Amsterdam, they made about 6 of them. But the point was, they were going to put a freeway through the middle of Amsterdam Central to the train station, virtually ruin what has now become a tourist mecca. Anyway, it actually kick-started cycling activism in Amsterdam in particular. And it was this one group idea that came out of an anarchist group, free bikes, paint them white, leave them where you are. So that rebirthed something. It would never actually worked. Although, if you go to the Netherlands a bit, and you've ever been to the Kroller-Müller Museum, I'm getting a bit off topic here, which is an enormous parkland. It's about an hour's train ride out of Amsterdam. And there's one road in there that only takes a bus that goes in there. But there are three entrances to them. And at every entrance, there are about 50 white bikes. So the whole park's full of cycling things. That's where I've seen white bikes. So that's a white bike. And we can say it's used as sculpture. Think of Ai Weiwei's bicycle triangle here at the NGV many years ago. The ghost bike is, I'm first recorded, I've got it according to Wikipedia, is about 2003 in St. Louis, Missouri, actually, is where it started. And so, Nick, it's always, this is a bicycle that's then painted white and usually chained close to the spot where a cyclist had been killed. I'm right in thinking, and from what I've read, there's always permission granted from the family of the cyclist.
1: Oh, no. No? No, no. I mean, there is often communication.
0: Yep.
1: I don't recall an incident where there's ever been permission as such.
0: I mean, yeah. Or I should have reframed that wrongly. But keeping the family in the loop about what was going on.
1: Yeah, where we can. Yep. Yes, that's right. In the recent batch of ghost bikes, we've had a couple stolen from us by the City of Melbourne, but we've only had one just randomly stolen. The family of Will has given us a replacement bike.
0: Oh, this was at
1: Kensington Railway Station.
0: Kensington Railway Station.
1: So we were working, definitely working with Will's family on that one.
0: Yeah.
1: But generally, I mean, your Kako's bike in King Street, I know people have been in communication with the family. I don't know if they know there's a ghost bike there.
0: Is the one on Sydney Road still there? I've forgotten the...
1: It's still Alberto there. Pollen's bike is out the front of Berkeley Square. So I'm mentioning where these bikes are, so you can have a look as you go past and see them.
0: And we should just reframe, a lot of councils pull them off if it looks like an advertising bike. Is that one of the rules, if it looks like the bike is a piece of sculpture instead of an actually working bike?
1: When you say a lot of councils, I have no experience of any council other than the City of Melbourne removing a ghost bike.
0: Removing them,
1: and indeed, Moreland Council phoned the bug and said, oh, look, that bike's looking pretty bad. Do you want to do something about it? They were actually cooperative. The City of Melbourne has removed bikes from Swanson Street, but they don't seem to be worried anywhere else. So we're fitting in with that now. Unfortunately, there isn't a ghost bike for the Carolyn Rollins and her unborn child that were killed by a bus driver in Swanson Street after the council had been warned over and over again that the buses were dangerous.
0: Help me replay this story again and again. They had a meeting, the three of them, the bus drivers of Melbourne City Council and Bicycle Victoria, and the safety report was done on the interaction between pedestrian cycling and the tourism buses, and it was found to be unsafe. Those three groups then said, no, let's wait a year and see what happens.
1: Well, we saw what happened.
0: 3 months later, Caroline Rawlings and unborn child were dead, yes. So.
1: Yeah, there's one ghost bike we've put in front of the Department of Transport, which doesn't mark a particular spot. It's just a reminder to the people in there. And damn it, I didn't bring it with me, but we've got a Latin piece of Latin on it. I don't know why it's in Latin. Which translated means blood before action, because of all the times when it's been well known we've asked for safety to be improved and then something's happened over and over again.
0: Yeah. So you've got a two-edged sword. I mean, we just – the perception of cycling being a dangerous sport, and if you're reminding somebody continually that here is the spot that the cyclist died –
1: Yeah. I mean, but the thing is, we're always campaigning for safer roads. And
0: why wouldn't somebody honour somebody who's actually, it's a long history, human history, of honouring the dead for different reasons.
1: Yeah, I mean, we do it for ourselves.
0: Yeah.
1: We do it for the families. I guess I doubt that people who drive in their cars probably don't know what it is, but maybe sometimes they walk past. That is something we've started doing, is, as I said, putting an annotation on there so people actually know what what the bike is there for. But it's part of the broader picture. I mean, it doesn't stop those of us who are riding bikes, see a ghost bike, I think doesn't stop us from riding.
0: No.
1: And I think actually helps.
0: Yeah.
1: And there's a little team of people that monitor each bike. So people who go to work that way or pass that way are looking after each bike.
0: They're not some static.
1: Sticking flowers on them.
0: Yeah.
1: And if a bike gets stolen or damaged, we'll replace it.
0: Yeah. They're not just a static thing. They're actually a reminder. And then actually, as you say, people are watchful over them.
1: Yeah, yeah.
0: Hey, listen, I've got to tell you this story of, do you remember the early 2008, just before the financial crash? And if you remember at that time, so we've got mobile phones, we haven't got computers in our hands. Mobile phones that talk and text and messages only.
1: Yeah.
0: So whole new millennium generation. Now everybody's trying to work out how to sell. Marketing has become the biggest thing. I mean, I think, you know, Nike spent more money on advertising than it did on, you know, it was 20 times manufacturing costs and stuff like that. How to market and how to market a brand was becoming a big thing. And, of course, how to speak to a younger generation had flummoxed marketers. I mean, they were used to doing a glossy magazine wrap for, you know, Vanity Fair for something like that. But advertising obviously was changed. So New York City has not got a great reputation at that stage for killing cyclists. And actually, I don't think one motorist ever served a custodial sentence for killing a cyclist in New York City. I still don't think one ever has. So, and the ghost bikes were a way of homaging those cyclists in Manhattan especially. So a fashion group, I'm going to say their name, DNKY, marketing department come with a great idea. Why don't we pinch the idea of the ghost bikes, but we'll paint them a neon orange colour with our initials on it. And what's the little square that you put on something you want somebody to download? They were just starting in those days.
1: Way back then, wow.
0: I think so. Well, that's what I've read anyway. So obviously an advertising campaign riding on the back of an idea of the ghost bike. And they must have put about 250 out of them in Manhattan, chaining them everywhere. So you can imagine the backlash from the New York City cycling community was just livid. So within 2 weeks, nearly all of them are gone. Some of them sawed in half so they could take them off. Some of them taken down by the city because they were chained up to public property. But it was interesting. They didn't last 2 weeks. And look, I'd known about this story but could never actually place where I'd picked it up. So over the weekend doing a bit of research, and then I really tracked down on this. The really interesting part of this story, I've got a bit of time, is that actually then the cycling community got – so DKNY did this because it was in the middle of – it was the lead up to and during New York City's Fashion Week. You know how they have, you know – it's like bringing, you know, I'm not too sure how cities always have these, you know, things. We have Fashion Week here, I think, for goodness sake.
1: Really?
0: Yep. Anyway, you can imagine it's a big thing in New York City, obviously. So to the big launch at one of the squares, a whole group of cycling activists showed up. Now, they'd painted their own bikes or painted other bikes the same bright neon orange, and they'd put signs on them saying, you know, DKNY demands safe bike lanes. DKNY. So in a lot of ways, they'd reversed the culture jam on DKNY and laid at the DKNY's feet the idea, we're going out of the reason these bikes are out there is we're advocating for safe cycling. Of course, the message from the DKNY marketing decision didn't really gel with that, but I think they took it in the end. But it was an interesting idea that I'm telling the story because here's an idea that does have a bit of, I'm going to say, what are you going to say, sacredness to it?
1: Mm.
0: There's a bit of, you know, something that should not be touched. idea about a ghost bike.
1: Yeah, and also I love the anarchist response, and there's, you know, it just shows you what we can do.
0: Yes, yeah. I mean, poking fun at people is the greatest way to bring down idiots. I mean, for goodness sake, satire is invented for this. But to then turn that jam, turn it and jam it back round on them, was great. And then staged the whole...
1: You love to see it.
0: Whole theatrical thing involving, well, you know, the major sponsor for the New York City Fashion Week was Mercedes-Benz. So then they staged the they staged the whole gang of cyclists climbing over a paper mache Mercedes Benz. So it was obviously a nice bit of street theatre to go with it too.
1: Culture jamming.
0: Yeah, yeah. Hey Nick, lovely to have you on again.
1: Thank you, Val.
0: Not my King's Day holiday here in Melbourne. So
1: is it a holiday?
0: It is. I wish it was for something
1: else.
0: We
1: better go for a bike ride.
0: That's a good idea, and there's not much traffic on the road, and it's a beautiful day. Find a garden somewhere, get on a train, go down to the Cheetham wetlands. It'd be magic down there past Altona today. There's some really good spots to ride a bike in Melbourne, and a good time to find one because you won't be paying much for the train. That's all we got time for this week. Chris and Steve will be along next week, but next up is I think it's usually Lost in Science, and I'll play that then.

0: 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And welcome to the Radioactive Show, produced at the studios of 3CR Melbourne and heard nationally on the Community Radio Network.
1: Welcome to the Radioactive Show. 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
2: My name is Reed.
1: We'll be your hosts for this episode of the Radioactive Show, and we've been hosting the Radioactive Show once a month. This week, we're mostly going to be focusing on something called the Roxby Downs Indenture Agreement, which is quite fitting because this piece of legislation has, in the last week, become very relevant once again. For some context about Roxby Downs, do you want to say what Roxby Downs is, Reed?
2: Yeah, well, in a way, Roxby Downs is a state within the state of South Australia, if you look at the legislation, and the Roxby Downs Indenture Act of 1982. So over 30 years ago, the South Australian government basically made all of these legal exemptions and privileges, handed over 1.5 million hectares in central Australia to BHP.
1: South.
2: It's in central South Australia. Good catch. including the Roxby Downs mine and surrounding areas. Basically, some of the most important environmental and Indigenous rights legislation is overridden by the Indenture Act.
1: And there's quite a few different acts that the Indenture Agreement allows BHP to override. So the Aboriginal Heritage Act is one of them, the Environmental Protection Act, the Freedom of Information Act, the Natural Resources Act, and then also the Development Act and the Mining Act.
2: And yeah, Water Resources Act.
1: Yep. Yeah, so Olympic Dam and this like huge uranium mine were from 1982 exempt from environmental laws, water management laws, Aboriginal heritage and cultural protection laws. And you can't apply the Freedom of Information Act either.
2: And yet these are laws that apply everywhere else in South Australia.
1: The Act was amended in 2011, and Reed found a very, telling quote from a Liberal Party member called Martin Hamilton Smith. Do you want to say that quote, Reed?
2: Sure, yeah. This SA Liberal Party industry spokesperson said, "Every word of the indenture agreement favours BHP, not South Australians." And he admitted, "We have been put in a position where we must take what we have been served up, whether it gets the best outcomes for the people who elected us or not. There are no political points whatsoever in opposing this bill." That seems like kind of contradictory to me. And the Liberal Party gave no amendments when Labor pushed that bill through. And it's actually a bit spooky reading this now because history is repeating.
1: Yeah, so just to give a bit more context about what's happening now and why this has become relevant again. So originally, the Roxby Downs Indenture Act was due to expire in 10 years from now, in 2036, and there was supposed to be kind of an 8-year lead-in process leading up to that and like the potential renewal of this legislation that puts this just insanely destructive uranium mine above
2: the law.
1: Yeah, above the law. But recently, a bill has been brought in Parliament which has set that renewal date and the reassessment of this act back by 10 years. So now it's not going to be due for reassessment by the year 2046. And if the indenture does renew at that point, that means that the mine lifetime will expand to the year 2086.
2: Which is just completely untenable for life in that area.
1: Yeah, and they've just been taking tens of millions of litres of water every single day.
2: 42 yeah. million litres of water every day since 1982.
1: Yeah, and so it's just very scary, I guess.
2: Because it's water that can't be replenished for like thousands, maybe millions of years. It's ancient groundwater.
1: Yeah. Yeah, so it's the water for the mine is taken from borefields A and B, which are on the Great Artesian Basin, is like where that water comes from. And yeah, it takes just so much time for the water to leak through the rock to fill up the basin. And in such like an arid area, these springs, the mound springs that will be affected by this, which have already been so affected,
2: they get depleted. There's not enough water under the ground to generate enough pressure, essentially, to bring the water up to the surface.
1: For people who haven't heard about mound springs, that's what they are. They're these springs. There's like the artesian pressure, which is getting completely like ruined and depleted by the bore fields, which BHP operates to steal the water.
2: For free.
1: For free. The water is pushed up by artesian pressure through these vents, and then the water leaks out. And because the minerals, it's quite warm in that area, the water evaporates and the minerals are left behind, and they kind of form these mounds around the vents, which is like the holes where the water comes out. And as the pressure gets lower and lower because of the operation of the bore fields, the water can't reach the top of the vent anymore. And then eventually these mound springs become extinct because it essentially ends up capping itself, because the minerals evaporate and it blocks, I guess, the exit point for the water. And these are like often, there's not much water out there. These mound springs are not only like so environmentally important, but yeah, the cultural and spiritual significance.
2: And the way that they connect to other sources of water and how possible it is to get from one point in the desert to another really relies on each water site and each mound spring area being alive and well for life to be possible.
1: Totally. And some of these mound springs have like species that are endemic to just that single spring. You know, that's the only place in the entire world. We were lucky enough to go out there with Annie and Al, who will talk to Annie shortly, someone who was at the original Roxby Downs blockades, to talk a bit more about this legislation and stuff. But they've been monitoring the mound springs and measuring them as citizen scientists for a long, long time.
2: For decades.
1: And yeah, they showed us this type of button grass, I think it was a pipewort or something. I can't remember the
2: An adorable
1: name.
2: Little plant.
1: So cute. But yeah, that was endemic to only this one spring. And they've been recording kind of the decline of the mound springs over an extended period of time. And it's really devastating to look, to read these reports and just hear about quite a few springs that have gone extinct. And once they go extinct, like, they're done. There's no, you know.
2: Maybe in a million years, but.
1: Yeah, when the pressure, comes back enough to bust open the cap that's been left, I don't know.
2: Yeah, so imagining this extremely unsustainable and violent quantity of water extraction from a uranium mine continuing until 2086 is, I mean, it's already a heartbreaking situation.
1: Yeah.
2: And it's just a really scary prospect.
1: Oh, yeah. Like, those, the mound springs.
2: They don't have that long.
1: They don't have until, 2086 for the extraction. Like, it's, so it was a long time ago. I mean, the water should just have never been stolen.
2: The water is also being turned into toxic waste that is further destroying the environment. It's not just the extraction of the water. It's then, it becomes wastewater and like waste matter in the process of mining, and you end up with millions of tons of
1: radioactive waste,
2: which used to be pure ancient sacred water.
1: Now we've got Annie on the line. Hey, Annie.
3: Hi.
2: Annie, we've just been talking about the Roxby Downs Indenture Act and tried to give a little bit of context as to what that is and what have been the recent changes, but you've been involved and around that area for a really long time, and we just wanted to hear a bit from you about what it was like and what was going on around Roxby Downs and Olympic Dam mine at the time that this Indenture Act was coming into play in 1982. What was going on for you and what was it like at that time?
3: Okay, so, 1982, we were down on the Franklin and we were hearing news over the radio that the Roxby Downs, it had been on the sort of increase, this whole interest in mining in South Australia. And because it was a uranium mine, there was a lot of concern about it. And we were listening, and at one time they were saying, no, it's not going to go ahead, and then it would change, and, oh, it's looking more likely. And so the state government was a Labor government, and they didn't really want the mine. There'd been already federal studies done and input about the radioactive elements of the mine, and there was a lot of contention about it. And it was literally when it came to a vote in the state parliament, it was actually, yes, a Labor person crossed the floor to vote with the Liberals. So it must have been a Liberal government that was actually in at the time. So it was a Labor person that crossed the floor to vote with the Liberals to allow the mine to go ahead. So once that had happened, this indenture, which is a legislative act, the Roxby Downs Indenture Ratification Act of 1982, is a really large document of huge mind-boggling phrases and connections, and it overrides a lot of state government acts. It was really stitched up so that BHP, well, at the time it was Western Mining, BP and the state government, who were parties to the act, and they pretty much had it so that the companies had the upper hand at all levels, and the state, because they could see that it could bring in money for them, supported everything that was required to make this venture happen, which included things like provision of water, building the Roxby Downs Township, provision of, you know, all the things that they would need to go ahead with this mine without having any sort of fallback position

0: Nature states that it overrides a dozen different acts of Parliament if there are any contentions. So essentially,
1: you saw the importance of this, obviously, at the time. Like, you, this was a really big deal at the time, and you were off down at the Franklin already being part of a huge effort there to change, the course of history. And how did you respond? What did you do?
0: Well, the thing is, the Franklin Dam was stopped on the 22nd of July. We left the Franklin River. That was 1983. So, because I was down there all that from the end of 82 right through till the dam was stopped. And so we left the river and we basically went straight to Roxby from the Franklin.
1: And what was it like when you got there?
0: Oh, it was pretty amazing. I mean, we were in the forests of Tasmania, and then we came to the mainland, hitchhiked across through the Coorong, got to Adelaide. Al and I, on a motorbike, went up to Roxby to check things out. We got to the gates of the mine, and there we met Max Thomas and Ninjal Reed at the gates of the mine, two Indigenous people from that area. So we straight away formed a connection. The blockade was about to happen. We were the forward party, as in checking the roads. And yeah, so one little story that's always worth telling is we get to the gates, we camp the night. The next day, one group comes up from the south up the Woomera Road. Another group comes up through Andamooka to the eastern gate. The mob that came on the eastern gate came from Sydney. They were so exhausted. All they did was just get off the bus, and they went straight over the fence into Roxby and camped the night inside the mine lease, which was pretty, you know, pretty remarkable. They didn't even think twice about it, just straight in. And then the next day, the people from the south came and basically got through the gates on the southern side and bounced all the trucks and so forth that were blocking the road. They bounced them off the road, and the whole blockade just poured into Roxby. So,
2: such a funny visual.
0: Oh, yeah, it was full on. And Maxie says, go to Ironstone Road. So we all go to Ironstone Road, and that's where we camped, and we stayed there for a year.
2: Mm.
0: So in that time, there was only the Wien and Shaft, and there was a pilot plant being built to do preliminary studies of the ore body contents that were coming out and what they could do with those. And so it was all very preliminary stages. And from 1982, it took years for the EISs to be done and all the evaluations and all those things to be done, till finally in 1986 was when the special mining lease was actually awarded to Roxby, which meant that they could then control that area of Roxby and they could do their mining operations uninhibited. But that was a big process to get it to that point from their respect, you know.
2: Mm.
0: So in that time, we'd been evicted along with Kukata elder Maxie Thomas from the mine site. That was a year after. That was 1984. And our baby boy was 10 days old as we were evicted from that site. And it went, you know, into further checking of the water. They needed to get water. And the state government, when you look at the indenture, it has that the state will provide what is required for the mine to operate. So water was automatically given that water would be provided from the state or by the state. And with the underground water supply that they found up at the lowest point of the Great Artesian Basin, 90 k's to the north of the mine site, we're in the vicinity of the mound spring.

0: springs. This is where they've been taking and extracting up to 42 million litres a day of the underground system for 42 years now. So in that time, 1986, when the special mining lease was declared, they were sort of coming up to a level where they'd built enough infrastructure to start production. And in those then ensuing years, that's when they started to bring out the ore, mill it, and start exporting it to other areas for basically upgrading of the ore. In its raw form, it was sort of like it was getting the raw materials out, and then it was going to other countries or other areas to be then reinforced into other elements that they needed to use for their nuclear power plants or their whatevers. You know, they say it doesn't go to nuclear weapons, but once it goes into nuclear power plants and the plutonium is produced, there's no longer a tracking between the nuclear power plants and nuclear weapons. So our uranium is contributing across the world to the whole nuclear arms race and all the power plants that have had issues, such as Fukushima. It's a direct relationship between Fukushima and Roxby uranium. It was our uranium that is melting down into the Pacific right now. So, you know, the indenture is the thing that kind of sealed the deal for them in terms of having this really watertight agreement that has been really, really difficult for a very long time to track where we could claim there are breaches of the conditions. We keep bringing forward evidence to show that the water is being depleted from the underground system. We know that there's contamination from the tailings of radioactive materials going into the underground water systems that then goes into the deep underground systems that connect with other areas around there. We know that this is happening, but we, to be able to contest this is the word that I was looking for. To contest this indenture has been extremely difficult.
1: BHP really gave themselves the upper hand with that one.
0: Yeah. And in the next 10 years, it was to be the case that the indenture would, or the special mining lease, was coming up to be renewed. And the indenture at that time would also be renewed. And it was a period of time where you could see that there may be potential to be able to challenge some of the issues of that bill that had been ongoing for 50 years. So that was a process that was very much in front of mind to be able to find the evidence to show that this mine is having a really, really detrimental effect on so many levels in South Australia. And when we were able to kind of get to a point of challenging this whole situation, we now find that, unbeknownst to anybody, the South Australian government and BHP have formulated a variation deed, which they have introduced into the parliament to modify the indenture, to bring it up to speed for now. And they passed that just the other day in the House of Assembly in South Australia, with 10 days of public consultation prior, and 6 of those days, nobody even knew it was happening. So in the last 4 days before that bill was passed, people did what they could to address the issues, but it was never going to be enough. They wouldn't allow any extension of time. It was all passed very quickly, and all those things that need to be challenged and still are needing to be challenged, they just kind of get wiped, you know, they just renew the whole thing. It all just gets put over, and it all just goes ahead, you know,
1: extended without scrutiny, without transparency. Yeah. And it's hard to believe. I mean, it's amazing that because there were

0: public submissions that were made, even within the tiny time frame, the secretive time frame that was offered. But then it went to Parliament the following day.
1: Less than 24 hours after our submissions got in there.
0: It's hard to believe anyone even would have read them.
1: I don't think they did. You know, it's just a blatant... Again, it's happening at Roxby. It's happening in so many places. Everything is being fast-tracked to develop these minerals that people are seeing they can make a lot of money out of, essentially, is what everyone's running for. So as part of this variation deed, there's another development, Oak Dam, which is just to the south of Roxby. It is on the same graben as in this ginormous ore body that contains copper, gold and uranium. This Oak Dam is in exploration stage. It hasn't even had the assessments done just for exploration, which assessments are minuscule. You know, they're not really very big at all. So what they've done is with this mining license that is EL dot, dot, dot, dot, like it's a number, it's an exploration license. They've now, with this bill, incorporated that into the special mining lease for the whole Roxby operation. Now, this Oak Dam has not had any adequate EISs, nothing. There's been very little Aboriginal consultation of an official way. And the whole thing has been pushed through under this indenture that has now been modified. And any renewal date has been pushed back 10 years. The water license that everybody was hoping would be, especially for Borefield A in the vicinity of the Mound Springs, where the springs are really being impacted by the extraction of the water. We were wanting that to be shut down, that Borefield A, because it's having really detrimental impacts. Well, that is now being locked in to at least another further 10 years of pumping. So all these things are really out of the blue, a real shock. It's really... really undermining people's confidence in any sort of legal processes in terms of true justice, true accountability, any real substance to when they say that this is a sustainable operation. It's only sustainable in the fact that it keeps getting fed by the state government with everything it needs. It's not sustainable environmentally. It's not sustainable health-wise for the people of South Australia. The contaminations are very widespread. They're in the water, in the air, on the land.
0: This is obviously a really ongoing problem that has just... and it feels like a new chapter is kind of... starting with this change to the plan of when the indenture would be reviewed. So it's something that we'll be following closely on the Radioactive Show and in the Nuclear Free Collective. And we will do what is necessary to protect the Mound Springs and stop BHP from continuing to do what they do until 2086.
2: Well, yeah, that's what Uncle Kev said. Don't stop till we've won. That was, one of the things that he left us with. So,
1: There's no choice, is there? I mean, for the future of the whole country, we've got to keep going. Mm. For the future of the human story, it's worldwide, and we've got to keep going. And
0: Well, thank you so much for joining us, Annie. It's really, really wonderful to talk to you and learn from you and continue to work with you. Thank you.
1: Yep. Well, it's been great being with you guys, and all the very best and love to all out there.
2: That was Annie McGovern. Always such a pleasure talking to her, and so many great stories.
0: Thanks for joining us for another week of the Radioactive Show on 3CR 855 on your AM dial. We will be continuing bringing you news and stories from the last 50 years up until now of resistance to radioactive racism.
2: And the other thing is Radiothon is starting soon, and I believe the theme is 50 years of 3CR. The Radioactive show has been going since almost the beginning of that, I believe. I think it was going under the title of The Radioactive Show since 1977, and in 1976 there was a different radioactive show called Non-Nuclear Futures. So we're claiming it since the beginning of 3CR.
0: If you've been here, if you've been here since day one, that's crazy. 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

0: Hello, everybody, for our second show of Crimes in Australia. It's me, Cassius, and Uncle Robbie Thorpe here in the studio today. We're just going to be talking about what happened last week. On June 3rd, we had our big court case, and for anyone who doesn't know, Uncle Robbie's been in the Supreme Court for the last few years trying to charge the king with genocide. And finally, on June the 3rd, we had our first court case in the Supreme Court of Appeals trying to appeal the decision of a few years ago when the Supreme Court judges ruled against Uncle Robbie. And yeah, it went pretty well. What do you think, Robbie? How did it go?
1: Yeah, I think it did. So you sort of, in the mix there, you don't really, it's hard to judge if you're just observing from the outside. But I think it went pretty well.
0: Robbie, sorry, hold on 1 second. I think your mic's actually not working. Yeah. Do you want to jump over into number two?
1: Okay. Yeah, that one's working.
0: Yeah,
1: good morning, everyone.
0: Okay, now I can hear you.
1: I'll start again. I think it went pretty well. We got all our points across, I think, that we set out to do. And it'll be interesting what the court comes back with.
0: Yeah.
1: How they respond to that. And depending on how they respond to that is our next steps in terms of our journey here on finding out whether the king is subject to these, can be prosecuted for these crimes or not, you know.
0: Mm.
1: I believe that no one's immune, according to the universal, the United Nations Convention for the Prevention and Punishment of Crime and Genocide, 1948. No one's immune. Mm. Doesn't matter what your, you know, if you're a prime minister, president, king, queen, doesn't matter.
0: Yeah. And, yeah, I think it went pretty well. A lot better than what I expected. I was very much expecting the judges not even to let you speak and just chuck you out immediately.
1: But I think, thought that too.
0: Yeah, but yeah. I think maybe something's changed a little bit. I think now they have to answer to the treaty authority, which is kind of above them in a legal sense, is because it's a legislative law which goes above case law. So they kind of, the Supreme Court judges actually have to answer the treaty authority and Gelengwaal, which your daughter Lisa is a member of. So maybe they're a little bit nervous, I'm not sure. Because they've taken, I feel like, maybe a little bit longer than usual to come back with a judgment. It's been, what's it been? It's next week.
1: Yeah,
0: 3 or 4 days. But usually it's...
1: No, it's not. I thought they can take a good while to do this. You know?
0: Yeah.
1: You know, particularly if it's a, a dicey subject like this is.
0: Mm.
1: It's unsort of charted territory as well, and they'd be thinking, I don't think they realise, but I do think you're right about there's a bit of a change happening. Things have actually changed, and I think they're starting to, wondering, this could be a problem.
0: Yeah. So, and also that morning they actually went to a smoking ceremony at the county court for the first ever Aboriginal judge that was appointed to the county court. So maybe that opened their minds a little bit.
1: And also, like, our theme was checkmate.
0: Mm.
1: Maybe it's true.
0: Yeah.
1: You know, because we've done a lot of work in regards to this stuff. And they just sort of brush us aside, treat us, like disrespect Aboriginal people as long as I've been around. But I think things may have changed, and based on what they rule here, I think we're on our way to the High Court.
0: Yeah,
1: that's what I can see happening. And once we do that, I reckon we're going to get a lot of non-Aboriginal or everybody out there is going to start focusing on this stuff, and it'll really build a momentum for where we ultimately want to go, and that's the international court. I really believe that Australia is incapable, unwilling, unable to deal with these issues. It's not on their radar.
0: Mm.
1: So we need to take them there. We're never going to see justice in this judiciary in this country. It's built on lies and crimes against humanity. They don't want to go there, and they've been able to get away with it for so long. But
0: yeah,
1: I think things are changing.
0: Yeah, well, we actually had someone interviewing people at court on the June 3rd, and we're just going to play cool. a quick little interview with a few people.
2: Why is it important for you to come out here this morning? What's important? What's brought you here? Right, and also introduce yourself if you can.
3: Hi, my name's Vanessa. I think it's important just to hold a value, but to show up and support in your presence.
2: Is there something that has been of particular interest or has surprised you that you've heard from what you've heard in court today?
3: Something that was a bit funny and maybe highlighted some of the real disparity is that Uncle Robbie asked the judges if they know anything about the law of the land, Aboriginal law, and the judge said that they'd undergone cultural sensitivity training.
2: Sounds like a no. Thank you so much. Thanks, Vanessa.
4: Okay, so my name's Hazel, and I came along today because I feel like it's really important to support Uncle Robbie and the people who were part of this court case that were denied a voice, as so often people are within the context of this, legal colony. I found one thing that was said by the judge really obviously like upsetting and racist, was about Uncle Robbie and some of the other blackfellas trying to take in some of their cultural items like their shield and the boomerangs, and the way that this was described as this like inherently violent act, and that just is like an implication that like being Aboriginal, being a cultural person, is a violent act and has no place in a court of colonial law, which is, really obvious as to why they would do that, because it is the law of the colony, but is, denying so many people their ability to, their full capacity of their culture and to represent that proudly. So, that was one really concerning thing that I hope is, reevaluated today in the appeal process.
2: Thank you. Yeah, if you just want to introduce yourself and let us know why you've come down this morning.
5: Hi, I'm Lotzi, and I came down this morning to support Uncle Robbie, and I think it's a really powerful and important case that he's taking to court, even though by the sounds of what's going on inside, from what I can make out through the jargon, it's a lot of resistance and a lot of barriers, but I think symbolically it's pretty awesome that they've made it this far, and awesome to see Uncle staying so staunch in there.
2: Is there anything in particular that you've managed to like make out in amongst all the jargon? And we're sitting on the pavement out the front sort of listening over a speaker and on our phones because only 20 people were able to get in the room. From what you've been able to catch, is there something that surprised you or something that has, really stuck out for you?
5: I was surprised at the start that Uncle had put, I don't know what you call it, but put something forward to ask the judge to dismiss herself. He was saying that she is inherently unable to take on the case as she's part of a system that is inherently racist, which I thought was pretty funny and pretty awesome. And I didn't realize that that was part of it. And obviously the way that they dealt with that was to just sort of dismiss it with, they had a lot of jargon to explain why. But I think it felt like a really, it felt like another point of like showing how big this is and how beyond the court system this case is, and that it kind of in itself is like, doesn't fit it, and it's kind of needs to take down the court system to exist. And that little act of asking her to dismiss herself, which would mean that everyone in there needs to dismiss themselves, is pretty cool.
2: Hell yeah, Uncle Robbie is pretty cool. Tell me a little bit about what it's been like to be here this morning and why you came down, and just start with an introduction of yourself if you can.
6: It was pretty beautiful coming down and seeing how many people showed up and the solidarity people are in this court case. I guess, yeah, I came down to, yeah, be amongst community and really just be in solidarity with Uncle Robbie and this whole court case and the whole kind of case against the genocide that is committed on this land and that is still being committed every day. I mean, we're even seeing it with cops trying to move people on from holding a banner that said to stop Indigenous deaths in custody. So we're still seeing it happen today, and it feels really important to be out here as a settler to take responsibility to, show up to these things. And yeah, I guess still kind of witnessing genocidal commentary in the court itself. So that's pretty fucked.
2: Is there anything in particular from what you've been able to make out from what's going on in there that has really stuck out to you or been surprising? Or
6: I think, yeah, when Uncle Robbie asked the judge, do you know the law of this land? And their response was, we've undertaken some cultural awareness training. It got a lot of laughs from people, which I think does point to and really highlight the lack of like sincerity and meaningful engagement with actually this whole case. But yeah, I think it really highlights the lack of meaningful engagement with the court case being about genocide on this land. And so that was pretty hilarious to hear, because it's just such a joke. It just sounds like such a joke. Like, what is a training going to highlight or actually help you understand the law of this land? So I think that really summed it up as a, it's actually, yeah, meant to, I think in some way also really important, because to kind of hear those people say that really does highlight and kind of turn the joke onto them as well.
2: Thank you so much.
0: Yeah, thank you, Reid, for doing those interviews. And during the case, it was just so surreal being up there, listening to the judges and stuff, that they're all sitting up there and they're like so far above everyone else. It's kind of comical. Like,
1: it's meant to be like that, so they look down on you and intimidate you. And but I don't think they intimidated us. I think we intimidated them more.
0: Yeah. I think they didn't really like people yelling out or laughing at them or anything like that.
1: That in their court.
0: I mean, that's probably never even happened to them before.
1: No. It's a pretty serious court, Supreme Court.
0: You know? They all looked really serious.
1: Yeah. So, next steps, are we on to that yet?
0: I guess next steps is just to wait and see what their judgment is.
1: How long do you think, what's the usual take on, do you know?
0: I'm not too sure, but I hope this week.
1: Len would know. We should ask him when he comes in. He reckons he's going to come in. So it'd be interesting, because I'm keen to see the transcript. I think we got a lot on the transcript there, so that's important. All those questions that we asked, those applications that we made, and what were their reasons to dismiss them? They dismissed them all, basically.
0: Yeah.
1: And I think they've got to have good reasons behind these things. Now, they were well thought out applications there, so
0: yeah,
1: it'd be interesting to see that. And because it's hard to pick it up when you're actually in the fight there or in the mix. You need a bit of time to examine that response. It's hard to do that.
0: Yeah, especially with all the random little bits they're quoting. Like, I remember when the Attorney General's lawyer started reading off all these different chapters of this whole other case to prove some point about common law or whatever. It's so hard to follow in the moment. It's like this guy's just like saying all this like legal jargon, and then you're flipping through the pages trying to keep up reading. It's so hard to think of like a rebuttal on the spot or anything like that. So
1: yeah, but we've done all right on that. I'm really glad that you were sitting there and my daughter Lisa, because I couldn't follow that.
0: I
1: had no hope of following that stuff.
0: I think the Attorney General's lawyer maybe fumbled a little bit. The something about notice of contention. He didn't do the proper form or whatever, and the judge seemed a little bit annoyed that he hadn't done that, because you know he's a very high up lawyer,
1: well paid.
0: Yeah.
1: I shouldn't be making mistakes like that. You know, that'll cost them. Maybe that mistake there could cost them. Yeah. Give us an opportunity to go to higher court, or I don't. That's it for Supreme Court, right? You don't get another chance on that.
0: Well, if they rule in our favour, we'll go back to the Supreme Court.
1: Right.
0: So that would be
1: interesting. That could happen too, you know.
0: Yeah.
1: Be amazed, but so stay tuned to this case. We're not going to go away. And if they do rule against us, well, we'll be angling to go to the higher court. And then on to the international court at some way or form, and so that's the plan. But yeah, you know, I've been saying all along that, you know, if you ever look at it, did the Crown, because they're responsible in this country, they're responsible for what happened when,
0: and the King's still the head of state,
1: every piece of law is signed off by a thing called royal assent. And it was the Crown's instructions to Cook, Lieutenant Cook, Captain Cook, back in the beginning, and no consent was given. So everything that's manifested since then is invalid and illegal as far as I'm concerned.
0: Yeah.
1: Unless you don't think consent's relevant. So it's... And then we've got to ask ourselves... is the King immune from these sort of charges? Not according to the international law. He's not. Nobody is.
0: Well, under UK law, doesn't he have
1: immunity?
0: Absolute immunity or something? Isn't that how Andrew got off? Because he has like royal immunity or something? I'm not too sure. But I wouldn't be surprised if they have immunity here as well. You know, the King Charles is still the head of state here. Seems like a lot of people seem to forget that. And, you know, this genocide's still ongoing, so who's responsible? Well, obviously, the head of state is responsible.
1: And do they recognise our law? That's another question. Because we wouldn't allow genocide to happen in this country. You wouldn't be able to get away with that. Lots of things. So, well, are they going to recognise that we... That's part of the whole terra nullius deal. We don't exist.
0: Yeah.
1: We've only been around for 65,000 years, you know, is the latest estimate. We haven't got a law.
0: Yeah.
1: Yeah, it's pretty ridiculous to be running with that idea. You know, we did have a law. Colonisers didn't bring law here. You know, we know what they brought here. They brought lies, terrorism, genocide. That's what they brought. That's not law. So, you know, this argument's going to go on.
0: Yeah.
1: And I think people have fed up in the words one nation. You know what I mean? Well, our people are fed up too. Okay? Australia's so full of it. Anyway.
0: We might actually go to a song real quick. This is a new song actually made by one of my friends. It's really amazing song that he just released the other day. It's called Ride by Melade Mental.

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6: Yes, that song was Ride by Marlade Mental. I'm not sure if I'm pronouncing that right. But if you want to listen to that song again, you can listen to it on SoundCloud or Bandcamp. Also, another thing to mention, tomorrow is Radiothon, when Radiothon starts here at 3CR. Need to raise $300,000 this year to keep 3CR on air, which is pretty big. 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
7: So we've got a target for Crime Scene Australia. 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
6: Yeah, we have to raise $800. So each show has a certain amount of money they have to raise. Depending on how big the show is, they have to raise more money. So we just started, so we have to do the littlest amount, which is $800. But Robbie, I think your show has to do, what, $2,000 or something?
7: Yeah, and the three of them, I don't know if I'm still going to pay for Black Block. So it could be about up to $7,000, I think, over the period. So if you can help us out, and if you do make a donation, anything over $2 is tax deductible. That may help.
6: Yeah,
7: people. That may stimulate people to donate. But you know, this is an amazing organisation. Like, it's 50 years this year,
6: and yeah,
7: I think it's the first community radio station in Australia.
6: Yeah, that's another thing. On the 4th of July, there's actually going to be a 50th year birthday party for 3CR, I believe, at Collingwood Town Hall.
7: Collingwood Town Hall, yeah. So, yeah, a memorable time, you know.
6: You've been here since the start, haven't you?
7: I remember it being when the organisation was down in Cromwell Street in Collingwood, and then it moved up here. So I remember I wasn't involved, but others were, like Gary Foley and Courier Information. Courier College was involved back in the day. We've always had programs here. Aboriginal Voice has always been on community radio here, which I really appreciate. You know, we're part of the furniture, and it's like my second home these days. I've been here probably on air for the last 30 years.
6: Yeah.
7: So, you know, it's a great way of communicating with the wider community and being able to do the things we do, you know.
6: Yeah.
7: Engaging with people, and got so many good friends. And I really love the staff here at 3CR. They're just fantastic.
6: Yeah, and there's not many little community radios like this anymore that are completely 100% owned by the people who operate the radio. You know, there's no big corporations that secretly own 3CR or anything like that. It's completely all community owned and funded. That's why once a year they need to do a radiothon to fundraise money to keep the lights on, you know, keep it running.
7: That's why attracted me, and that's why I gravitated to community radio, because it was in our community, in our Fitzroy community. And as our organisations got swallowed up by incorporation laws, they lost their self-determination, their community control, and their principles of sovereignty. But what was left was 3CR. They maintained that. Their constitution said that. That's why I gravitated to this place.
6: Yeah.
7: I really appreciate that.
6: Yeah.
7: About 3CR.
6: Yeah, so keep 3CR alive and donate. I'm just going to play an interview with Yaron, and then after I interview with Taljan.
7: Who's Yaron?
6: Yaren is one of the firekeepers down at Camp Sovereignty. She's a Gunja Jamara Japarong woman who has been doing all sorts of activism for the last, you know, how many years? I don't know exactly how many years, but for quite a while, fighting to save her country from, you know, the...
7: And involved with SOPEC, which is Southern Oceans Protection. I'm not too sure what the other two letters mean, but...
6: But yeah, she's been fighting to protect country.
7: She's done a great job at Camp Sovereignty too. It's not easy to do.
6: And yeah, she's been staying at Camp Sovereignty for like the last year. Pretty hard work staying there all the time.
7: Yeah.
6: But she's managed to do it. So this is a quick interview with her, and then after that, interview with Taldrum.
8: Start by introducing yourself. Tell us what brought you down here to the courts today and how you think it all went.
9: Yeah, I think it went better than some of the other court days. That it's an honour to be here in support of Uncle Robbie. It's Yaren from Camp Sovereignty, and it's been an honour to be a firekeeper there in respect of sovereignty, our cultural inherent birthrights, what Uncle's taken into the courts. And I think it's really important to note that and remind the courts that they have by human rights, they have to acknowledge us. We're past the flora and fauna part now, but more than that is that we actually have cultural governance. We have a regent, a law regent, and a law administrator called Yapaniok in Japarong language, and they were old wise elders of the tribe who decided on the punishment of law. And how the law got broken, you know, the law never changes. So Bunjil's law never changes, yet Whitefellow law is amended every year, and they have like 152 legislations to govern Aboriginal people, but they won't recognise the actual genocide in international courts of law or in common courts. Completely misrepresenting what Bunjil's law and our First Peoples law stands for, and how that's administered, and why us as First Peoples would never break our law on our watch in terms of genocide, representing our people in a fight against genocide. And so it's really important to acknowledge that we already have cultural governance and law. And the time is coming, whether this court admits it or not, but the time is coming for the First Peoples and the oldest living continuum of culture on this planet. And I think it's going to be with the grandmother law and the law of the land, Bunjil's law, going to assert that into the courts of the Whitefellow law. And they will bring about understanding about what our law is and why it's so important that they respect it on an equal level, and then speak to us on equal ground. Our law grounds are our equal common ground. And then we can talk about basic respect, truth-telling, healing from a genocide that's still ongoing to this day. Thank you.
8: The judge was asked today what they know about the Aboriginal law, the law of this land. She responded that she'd done cultural awareness training. What was your thoughts on that?
9: That's one of the biggest insults to our community members present, our elders present, but also our past ancestors that fought and died for this country, that were massacred. And that our law is sacred, and it governs the land, sky and the sea, not just the people. So they have committed ecocide and genocide on us, and the fact that she has no understanding, you know, begs the scales of justice to compel them to come to country on equal ground in respect of what we're still enduring. And if they can't do that, then, you know, they don't want to challenge the stolen wealth that's paying their jobs. That's what it is. So I just feel like when she was saying, oh, we can't, we're going to have to adjourn it for now, and we can't recognise where your law sits as the sovereign law, applying that to a penalty under common or international law. Yeah, that's even more of an insult to all of us and our respective elders that have fought the fight to waste their time in the courts trying to get them to listen and recognise it. But that I myself am a law woman, and I am well over more qualified and overqualified than those three judges and lawyers sitting in there on our law, and they know nothing about it, and yet they're making judgments on it. So that should be able to be thrown back to a human right under the common law and the international law, their own law that they're breaking.
8: Anything else that you want to add?
9: I just think that, you know, what Uncle Robbie said about it being for our children's children's children, and that's what it is. You know, we need to record this and document this, but we all also need to go back to country and assert it as well, and live by what they're trying to continue the stolen wealth on us. So that's what I'm going to do. I'm going home to Japurung to light the fire and to stand in my law. And when they come for me, because the colony will, Vicpol will, and when they do, they'll understand that they will never, ever be able to beat me on country in my grandmother law. And that's probably something that the colony knows and understands already, and is one of the reasons why they block court on country so much, is because they understand that they actually don't have jurisdiction over our grandmother law or anything that connects to our culture, which is our country, our land, sky and sea, you know. And for the future generations, I think it's so important to stand in that, no matter what stage of the colony, no matter where they're at in their truth-telling journey.
10: Hey, I'm Taljum Choco Howard Edwards. I'm here at the Supreme Court here in Melbourne for Robbie's Bundelini's court case. Where he wants to sue King Charles III, Robbie's Bundelini on the right track of getting the truth out there and us getting the respect that that we are due, you know, as a sovereign people of this land. I think it'll always be a long, hard task in these courts when they're all genocidalists. The judges and all that, and they've been committing genocide on me since '56, and it's still happening. I'll go to court next month, and we'll see what happens. Go on, Robbie. And he's got so many young people, strong young people, educated people behind him, and I think they're doing really well, and they're doing great. That's my little bit, I think, Michaela.
8: Yeah. Awesome. And you got up in the court and said, this is a kangaroo court. Tell us what inspired that.
10: Oh, kangaroo courts. We all know about kangaroo courts. So up in the back up there, there's a kangaroo on top of the shield there. And that's the way they've been dealing with things, kangaroo court, and doing it their way.
8: Exactly. It's all there, isn't it? In the courtroom.
10: Before our very eyes, it's there, a kangaroo court. And we all know what kangaroo court's about.
6: That was just Uncle Taljum, and then before that was Yaron. I'm not sure how many people know today, but today is the King's birthday, actually.
7: It's not actually his birthday, but it's the
6: holiday for his birthday, which...
7: It's a long weekend. They know how to draw these Aussies, you know. They just say there's a holiday and they don't care, like, I wouldn't have a clue.
6: Do you know why it is on this day? Because I remember the Queen's birthday was also on this day, but I don't know about that. I have no idea why.
7: It's a date, the 8th.
6: Yeah.
7: Oh, yeah. I thought it was the 10th, but they chop and change these fellas and just make it fit into the long weekend somehow. But,
6: yeah.
7: You know.
6: Like grand final day and.
7: Yeah.
6: Like.
7: just slap this colony together really ad hoc, you know.
6: So,
7: yeah, anyway. It's got no real tradition and no real culture either.
6: Like, why do we have a public holiday for a horse race?
7: Well, I can understand that. yeah, that's what I mean. Like, it's just got no real culture. But, you know, it's just they're clasping at straws all the time, trying to create something, you know. Their own built heritage, denying us, and build something out of nothing. So... Yeah. That's what it is. I just want to do a shout-out for Ibian and what's the other fellow who?
6: Bakri.
7: Bakri, yeah. For an amazing night last night. It was what a fantastic gig. That was for a benefit for...
6: Mob Strong and to help people in Sudan.
7: Who were facing genocide too, yeah. Is it South Sudan? Or?
6: No, just Sudan.
7: Just Sudan, yeah. Okay. There's no difference there. We don't talk about the South and North Sudan.
6: Well, there's just Sudan and then there's South Sudan.
7: Yeah, okay. All right.
6: There's no North Sudan.
7: Isn't it?
6: No.
7: I don't know enough about Africa, but I wanna know more. Yeah. Well, we got 41 minutes past 11. You're listening to Crime Scene Australia. You can check out our website too. And hopefully we can... even put some of that on of our radio show on there. If you miss it, you can go to our website. Maybe we haven't got to do that yet, but I'd like to do that.
6: Yeah, crimescenestralia.com if you want to look at all the case documents or keep up to date with what's going on. You can also follow us on Instagram, same name, Crime Scene Australia. A lot more updates on there. Got a bunch of videos as well of Uncle Robbie and a bunch of other people talking about all the different points in the Genocide Convention. And yeah, so much content that.
7: Yeah, and thanks you guys for the work that you do. We've got a fantastic crew around us and, you know, and we're growing all the time and people getting involved. Like I keep saying, when I first started talking about genocide, as late as, you know, in the mid-90s, people didn't know nothing about the word genocide, and let alone how it applied to this country. So we've come a long way, and we're wearing it down, and I feel like our theme was checkmate on this case. So that's still fairly relevant, I think.
6: Well, we've got them in check right now.
7: See what their move is.
6: See what they say.
7: All right, and you know, like, depending if they're willing and able, and you know, and give us a fair go here. Well, that's one way we could go. But if they don't, we're going to go to the International Criminal Court.
6: Mm.
7: You know, where I really believe that's where we need to go to get a fair hearing. You know, we're not the most jailed people on earth. In our own country for no reason. You know, it's systemic problems there, not our making.
6: Yeah, and how can the Australian government ever solve these issues when they're the ones perpetrating it? Like, whatever new institution they open up to investigate, you know, like the Royal Commission or whatever. Like, well, they did the Royal Commission, and then what happened since then? Nothing. They didn't implement even the most basic things that came out of that commission. So it's like, how can Australia ever be trusted on its own to end the genocide here? It can't.
7: No, that's
6: there
7: true.
6: Needs to be international standards upheld,
7: scrutiny and yeah. So if that happens, I think we're going to get different outcomes, and because you know, the judges in the International Criminal Court are different, and so are the ones in the International international, what's the

0: more than likely to have different outcomes.
1: Yeah. Well, we'll have to wait and see where it all goes in the future. But it's looking like it's coming together.
0: Yes. Starting to build up some momentum. I really like the fact that a lot of young people are starting to switch on to this stuff. Mm. You know, when it actually restored my faith in humanity, these young followers today, so I really appreciate it. Switched on. Was it a Generation Z mobbo?
1: Yeah.
0: What are you, Cass?
1: Gen Z.
0: Gen Z. Yeah. Yeah, pretty cool.
1: You know, it's amazing how many people turned up on June 3rd. So many people turned up, they couldn't even let everyone in. They only let 20 people in. Like, the Supreme Court of Appeals was tiny. It was smaller than, like, magistrates' courts. And
0: you ever been in there before?
1: Magistrates' court.
0: No, the Supreme Court.
1: Oh, no, I've never been in the Supreme Court.
0: Not many people would get in there, though.
1: I mean, it must be a pretty cruisy job. You know, just once every few months you have to write some judgment.
0: Oh, that's right. These judges, you know, protecting their positions too. Mm. You know, they're specifically chosen to, you know, to maintain, perpetuate the situation. So we got to break all that down. It's not easy, and particularly if you haven't got resources. I often wonder what the Aboriginal Legal Service is doing. You know, why aren't they addressing these fundamental legal issues? Mm. Surely they can see that this is the underlying causes for all, you know, the astronomical jail rates, the forced removal of our people. Why don't they deal with these fundamental legal questions? Is that outside their funding guidelines or something? You don't get funding you can't. You start talking about
1: I wouldn't be surprised if it is. You know,
0: it's a billion-dollar industry, though.
1: Yeah.
0: Aboriginal Legal Service across Australia, probably bigger. This is an idea. This gives you an idea where money goes in Aboriginal affairs. Mm. It doesn't go to our people.
1: Mm.
0: And it doesn't do the job that we want it to do. The other part is the corporations. They're unrepresentative.
1: Yeah.
0: Misrepresentative, unaccountable to Aboriginal people. But lots of money. They get lots of money. See how the system works. And, you know, probably better off getting nothing because it's totally counterproductive.
1: Yeah. And why would you even want something from this government, you know, this genocidal government? Why would anyone want funding from the government that's through committing genocide against their people?
0: That's why I love PreCR so much, because, you know, we raise our own money and got our own voice.
1: Mm.
0: You know, talk about our voice in the, what was that, referendum?
1: Voice to Parliament, yeah.
0: Voice to Parliament. Why would Aboriginal people want to be a part of your constitution?
1: And it's such an insult as well, just a voice.
0: Again,
1: you can't do anything but just
0: a token voice. Yeah. What a joke! You know, I wonder why I rejected it. I voted no, not for the same reasons why the racists voted no, but I was definitely against it. In fact, I'm against any law that the colonisers make without consent, treaties, or jurisdiction. So, you know, I'm still a long way to go on that sort of stuff. But who knows what this treaty in Victoria, it's the first one. Just don't go cheaply, you mob. We're entitled to international scrutiny in this process. There's a thing called the Vienna Law of Treaties Convention, which is, people should have a good look at that. It'll supersede any state government legislation. That's where we should be, what we should be talking about. Yeah. And you know, we should do that for our ancestors. We should do it for our country, and we should do it for our children's children. That's what we should do. And hopefully we can take that business higher. I think it's a step in the right direction, but it's got to be more than colonial state government legislation based.
1: Yeah, definitely. It's got to, you know, it's just state legislation. It's not even federal legislation. No. Not going far enough at all.
0: No. But you know, we're not in the federal constitution, right? That's the big problem. So how do they get to make laws for us?
1: Yeah.
0: You know, and all that. And so if we're not in your constitution, don't go making laws for us.

0: you know. And it's pretty fundamental legal questions that remain unresolved in this country, and genocide's one of them.
1: Mm.
0: Jurisdiction's another one,
1: mm.
0: which is sovereignty and lack of treaty, lack of well, the hostilities haven't ended. That's what a treaty would represent. And when you do have a treaty, it creates a basis of coexistence. It ends a war. Treaties end war. Australia hasn't got it, and I think it's the only Commonwealth country without treaty. So
1: yeah.
0: See what the situation is. And if they haven't got a treaty, what is going on? Is it genocide going on? Is there a war going on? We know when a fleet of ship turns up in your territory, military, it's an act of war and aggression. That was 1788. You go back to 1770, make the claim there as well. But 1788 is when those fleet of ships turned up. That's when the war began. When did it end, Oz? That's my question. You're
1: still going.
0: That's right. There's no date where it ended. So maybe if we can get to the point where we have a thing called a galangwal, which is the what's the apparatus? What's it represent?
1: It's the elected body of people in the treaty assembly or treaty council, whatever it's called.
0: Maybe that they should call for an official day to end the hostilities, where there's an admission that yes, there was a war, and yes, here's the day it's going to end. So that'd be a brand new day for a start. And when you do have a war, there's a war crimes commission too, so probably why they don't want to go there.
1: Yeah.
0: But it needs to happen. You need to have an official day to end the war in this country.
1: Yeah.
0: Maybe we could do that at Camp Sovereignty. It's a perfect location for that to happen, some sort of ceremony there.
1: Yeah, well, their law is completely illegitimate. No consent, no jurisdiction at all. And the judges seem completely, you know, it's all a show. It's just acting at the end of the day. Like, if you take away their fancy robes and them sitting up high, what do they really have?
0: Yeah.
1: You know?
0: And the coppers with guns running around the courts too, enforcing it. And that's why can't we have our weapons in the court? You know, there's a question of whose land this is, whose jurisdiction applies. Can't we take our weapons into the court?
1: Mm.
0: And they're just symbols of law enforcement, aren't they?
1: Yeah.
0: So, you know, they can do it. We should be able to too. That's what that argument about having weapons and what like our symbols of law in the court were about. So, you know, we got a right to do that, I believe.
1: Yeah. Yeah, and just the absolute dismissal of from the judges of, you know, Aboriginal law and Aboriginal culture is just, you know, they just pretend like it's not real. They're just like, oh, well.
0: Or is
1: the whole
0: racist
1: argument about common law and Aboriginal law? Does Aboriginal law fit into common law? And it's just like this whole legalese argument, but it's not. They try to always complicate everything, and it's like, no, there is Aboriginal law, which has been law of this land for thousands and thousands of years. Only this new Australian law showed up, you know, 250 years ago. It's not that hard to understand that you don't need to have this whole legalese argument with. Or in common law is the grounds for Aboriginal, well, they call it first people sovereign law.
0: Now, they treat us like we're savages, barbarians, heathen, had no law. That's what they're saying. But, you know, I know that we have a law. We have a thing called an initiation of our youth, which makes everyone aware of the law in the country from an age, adolescence. That you understand the law. It's part of the whole scheme of things. We have elders in council. We have men's business. We have women's business. That's law.
1: Mm.
0: You know, and we had a successful law for thousands and thousands of years. We lived in harmony. And not just with the people, the other languages, groups across this continent, but the land itself. And that requires law. We looked after. We had a pristine environment, clean air, clean water, clean land, clean food. That requires law. You just can't be a moron, barbarian, destroying the environment, causing ecocide. That's lawlessness. When the colonizers turned up, it was like pirates. You know, like, and a pirate's just another name for a terrorist, if you ever look at it. So that's what they're premised on. And lies called terra nullis, you know, a monumental lie, described by their high court as an act of shame. So that's what the premise is. And that every institution in this country is based on that.
1: Yeah, and it's a big rewriting of history as well with that high court judgment on terra nullis, is that, you know, it's those courts and the ancestors of these people that came up with terra nullis, and now they're calling it a big shame to save their own asses from being prosecuted, and then creating native title, which is just...
0: So where did that come from? When their foundation of law fell over terra nullis, where did this native title come from?
1: Mm.
0: Do the courts make laws, do they? They did in regards to the native title. Like, they pulled that out and applied that. And one of the things they said, you can't go retrospectively on issues of genocide. Hey, hang on. You're not the authority here. You're a liar, murderer and a thief.
1: Mm.
0: You don't get to make laws. Right? You need to be dealt with by the law. And that's the international law.
1: And if the High Court says that terra nullis was made up and shameful, then how can they still create laws to this day?
0: Continue to exist.
1: Yeah, and same as every other court, and same as even the government. How can they continue to exist?
0: That was my argument. Yeah. And that's a lot of the reasons why I got involved with doing court cases. I wanted to catch that as a total contradiction right there. You know, where did the jurisdiction come from the High Court to create native title, which is actually the lowest form of entitlement in the country, and it's really divisive. It's probably worse than terra nullis. Anyway,
1: yeah, it's pretty disgraceful.
0: Struggling with that,
1: but yeah, we're just coming to the end of the show now. Only got 4 minutes left, so yeah, just start to wrap it up. Maybe talk a bit about what we're expecting in the future. I guess shortly in the next week, next couple of weeks, we'll get a judgment back from the courts. I'm almost 100% sure that it'll be to dismiss our case. But it really does depend on how they write this judgment. If they potentially write it in some sort of sympathetic way, there is more grounds for appeal to the High Court. Maybe an easier appeal process.
0: It'll be interesting to see it, and I'm looking forward to it actually. To see, we got a lot of transcript there, so see which way.
1: I mean, a lot of witnesses as well. A
0: lot of witnesses, yeah. So it'll be interesting. Stay tuned to what we're doing. And our crew from Crime Scene Australia will run that through the analyze all that sort of stuff and see where it takes us from there.
1: Yeah, so if you want to stay informed, listen here on radio from 11 a.m. to 12 p.m. every Monday, or go to crimescenestralia.com or look at Instagram, Crime Scene Australia. It's a great way to keep up to date with what's going on with Uncle
0: Robbie. And get involved. How do you get involved with Crime Scene Australia if you've got skills? Are we still taking...
1: Yeah, well, on the website there should be a sign up sheet, and if you have skills that we're interested in, we'll be in contact with you.
0: Yeah, be a part of the revolution, folks. This is what we're talking about. You know, Australia does need to change. It's basically a crime scene. That's where we get our name from. And
1: yeah,
0: the laws are invalid. They haven't got consent, treaties, and obviously jurisdiction. So we can straighten it out and make a better day. Just get rid of these crims out of here. That's all we've got to do.
1: Yeah. Well, thank you all for listening. I'm just going to play a song and then it will play on to the next show. So, see you all next week.

Hello and welcome to Black Gold, a five-part series that digs deep through the 3CR archive to present Black Gold. My name's Kerry Lee Harding and I'm the producer of the series. Each episode was created right here in the studios of 3CR Community Radio on Wurundjeri land in Fitzroy, Melbourne, together with assistant producer Corey Green. Throughout the Black Gold series, we'll take you from the 1970s through to the present day, with a look at how Aboriginal and Torres Strait Islander broadcasters at 3CR covered some incredible community events and significant political struggles. We'll attend a land rights meeting in 1978, celebrate the life of broadcaster Lisa Belair, and hear about the success of the campaign to save Northland Secondary College. We'll also reflect back on the anti-bicentenary actions in 1988 and get up to date with the ongoing struggle for sovereignty and treaty. Just a warning to all our listeners, you will hear voices of Aboriginal and Torres Strait Islander people who have passed.

0: And now, episode one of the Black Gold series, Land Rights Struggles, with presenters Robbie Thorpe and Viv Malo.
1: The first people of this land continue to fight for land rights in occupied Australia on land that was never ceded.
2: The struggle for recognition of sovereignty and for genocide to end and treaty to be made as per instructions remains the same today as it did then.
1: In this program, we will take you inside Aboriginal Land Rights Meeting held in Melbourne in 1978.
2: You'll hear voices of people who have since passed and of people still active in Aboriginal affairs and struggle today,
1: including Jack Davis, Margaret Briggs, Marsha Langton, Mark Noble and Joyce Hall.
2: Listen to these voices from the past talk about issues that are very real to us still here and now. In the late 70s, Malcolm Fraser was Prime Minister of the Liberal Party Australia. Black Power movement was in full swing in Melbourne. People-powered self-determination and community control was at its peak.
1: Melbourne, Victoria, was seen as a beacon for others to come and get both black and white support, express what was happening here and elsewhere.
2: This is both a rare and valuable recording captured long before the digital age of social media and emails, when information sharing was much more difficult.
1: Sit back and listen to these voices, captured for us to learn, compare, remember and understand as we examine our history of resistance and how we relate this to today.
3: We welcome you here tonight in Victoria. Even though we don't recognise the state of Victoria, we recognise it as Aboriginal land. What's happening in Queensland and Western Australia has happened right throughout Australia since 1788. One of our first speakers tonight is Mr. Jack Davis, Western Australia Political Action Group editor, also of Identity magazine, will give you some insight into what's happening in that particular state, and would ask for your complete silence and listen to the true facts and not getting it out of white pages of a book with black printing in it. Thank you.
4: Thank you, Mr. Chairman. Ladies and gentlemen, I came up here with the full intentions of being full of words and intentions of talking about the administrative tactics which happened, which you probably heard all heard on the news this evening regarding what has happened at Aurukun and possibly Mornington. But I, like my fellow speakers here, have been proclaiming these issues since early yesterday on the wider news media, and we had very high hopes of seeing a federal government takeover in the northern parts of Queensland at least. But this, of those of you who have seen the news tonight, you know, has failed by a compromise from the Minister for Aboriginal Affairs with the Premier of Queensland, Mr. Bjelke Petersen. I don't live in Queensland. I have more learned friends behind me who come from Queensland and know the Queensland situation and will be able to explain that better than what I can. But I can say that we had hoped that federal intervention in Queensland, if it had been successful, those same tactics would have been applied in Western Australia and we would have been much better off for that have happening. But now, as I said, a lot of my good intentions have been lost, or have been subdued, I should say, because we, myself and my friends, now have to think up new tactics in the light of what has happened today in Queensland between the federal government and the Queensland Premier. The situation in West Australia, I've lived there all my life, is very bad as far as Aborigines are concerned, and it's particularly bad where Aborigines have Aboriginal land and mining is taking place and is likely to be taking place in the very near future. Sir Charles Court is a twin brother to Mr. Bjelke Petersen. They think alike, they act alike, and they all have those so-called, what they call, Christian principles. of keeping Aborigines as underdogs. Fairly recently, perhaps you may have heard of diamond finds in the Kimberleys in an area called Umbulgari, which is now being mined, has been explored and is now being mined by a South African mining company. This area has a potential even greater than any find in South Africa. But fairly recently, in fact, just a couple of weeks before Christmas, diamonds were also found at Kalumburu, which is on the coast from Wyndham, and that find is supposed to even surpass that of Umbulgari. These areas, Umbulgari and Kalumburu, are areas where the diamonds have been found, are owned by Aborigines. Sir Charles Court and his government believe that any area of Western Australia is for the betterment and for the use of the West Australian people in general and not specifically for Aborigines. So Aborigines have a right over there just to sit, to light a fire, to camp perhaps, and then when Sir Charles Court or any mining company comes along, they so move, so they therefore do move, and the land is taken over by mining companies. In the past, I would say around about 1972, the Aboriginal Affairs Planning Authority Act was passed, along by the Heritage Act, and this was passed by the then Mr. Tonkin government, a Labor government, which was in power for 3 years. In that 3 years, they made many changes for Aborigines. Two of the changes which they did make, which was for the betterment of Aboriginal people, were the passing of the Aboriginal Affairs Planning Authority Act and the Heritage Act. Now, these two acts gave Aborigines a right to control any mining company and to entry onto Aboriginal reserves. They had to, of course, gain permission of the chairman of the Aboriginal Lands Trust, who was an Aboriginal, Mr. Ken Colbung. And they also had to gain permission of the Minister for Aboriginal Affairs Planning Authority, Mr. Frank Gear. Well, they were able to consistently keep mining companies out of Aboriginal reserves. Those of you who remember the Ridge Bridge debacle in Parliament just before Christmas, where Alan Ridge was accused and found guilty of improper practices regarding elections, and he was his position as Minister for Community Welfare was declared void and a re-election was held. But because of the Liberal Party power in Western Australia, when the election was held, he got back into power again. Mr. Ernie Bridge was, of course, lost. Now, if the two present bills, the present bill which is likely to go through Parliament in the next week, that is a deletion of the Mining Act, addition to the Mining Act, this will mean that the Mining Act will supersede the Aboriginal Affairs Planning Authority Act and the Heritage Act, and this will give the Minister for Community Welfare, Mr. Ridge, the right to grant permit onto Aboriginal land. Now, this will mean complete land loss for Aborigines. They will not be granted any royalties, and in fact, if they are told to move, they will have to move because that's how the law will be. So I ask you, the people of Melbourne, to keep your eyes on the situation in Western Australia. We seem to be a long way away. Sometimes we think we are on the other side of the moon because so little of what is going over there in the Aboriginal field is known by people in the eastern states. This is, of course, because of the Liberal Party, Country Party domination of the media itself in Western Australia. And we ask you to try and learn somehow from us, and we will try and get information over here for you and those who are sympathetic to act on our behalf when Sir Charles Court introduces, as we do not expect him to do, introduces legislation in the next couple of weeks.
3: The next speaker that will be addressing you is one person from this state which has been associated with the movement of Aboriginal affairs for the last 20 years in association with Sir Pastor Doug, Uncle Doug Nichols, as Miss Margaret Briggs, MS Briggs, or Sister Briggs, and she's associated with the Lands Council, Women and Islander Movement, I think it is. I'm not too sure, I've just sort of got the information, but if you will bear with us, I think that you will have something to listen to. maybe something that you haven't heard before, maybe it will be of benefit to you regarding the movement of Aboriginal action. Thank you.
5: Thank you very much. I would like to say a few words. I will be making it brief because my brothers and sister from Queensland will be giving you important information which is affecting our people very much so, as you all know. I'd just like to have a few words in regard to self-determination in Aboriginal affairs and the effect of that government policy, which is being so badly misused, that word, in regard to Aboriginal people. When the federal government had the policy drawn up of self-determination for Aboriginal people, it was done so without consultation, and we should have realised then that this was the basic groundwork for which way in what the action would be following on from there. Speaking as president of the Victorian Aborigines Advancement League, we have had this demonstrated to us very recently when we were directed by the Department of Aboriginal Affairs into putting off one of our white workers, and I say one because we have three or four other white workers within our organisation, Mr. Philip Cairns. And the decision that was made to put him on was done by Aboriginal people and not by the department. Another thing that I could mention to you for your information was as the Secretary for the National Council of Aboriginal and Island Women, because our organisation put on two workers to help with the workload, being a national organisation, we had two people in the field and two in the office. When we advised the government through our audited statement that we had the extra people on, that was when our funds were cut. They were treating us as a state group anyway. And for instance, in regard to our group, we would have approximately at that time $6 a week for travel, a national organisation. And why I mention this to you is because we're not the only ones that are being dealt with in this manner by the Department of Aboriginal Affairs and the Liberal government. And I'd like to ask you people sitting out there tonight, just what is it that is happening? You know, the white people in the community pride themselves on being fair to everybody. And yet, just what are you doing about the situation of Aboriginal and Island people in this country, the Indigenous people? And you wonder why there's so much bitterness coming from our people? You are the ones who are directing the government by your votes. And the Liberal government coalition, Bajalki Joe, this is what's killing our people's spirit. I'm not very good at figures, but I know the policies that are affecting our people on a national level because we cannot come under a federal policy. Personally, I knew that the situation would not be as we would hope with the federal government when they were communicating with the state government in Queensland, because you see, we've had quite a number of years' experience with Liberal policy. And so, as far as I was concerned, it was to be expected, the result that came over the air tonight. And we have one of the largest death rates in the world to prove that point. In Aboriginal affairs, when you speak of self-determination in our community, the people that are in the organisations have a great responsibility to the majority. And those that are in positions in the organisations have a great load because they try to make the best decision for the majority. The government people where does their relevance come into it? They've gone through university. They've got university degrees and standards, and yet they can sit up and say what is going to happen to Aboriginal people. Where is the relevance in that when we are not even mentioned in the school curriculum, when our culture is not given the response, the recognition, when our history is not even recognised? You may find about half a dozen lines in your textbooks. When our schools are not given the opportunity of recognising the true Australian culture, we see other people's cultures being written up, respect given to it, and yet here today our people are still crying out for recognition in regard to our sacred areas, our burial grounds, and our human rights in this affluent country. However, I won't keep you any longer because I believe that my brothers and sister have too many important things to let you know about. I thank you for the opportunity of speaking to you.
0: 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Black Gold uncovers and celebrates the rich Aboriginal and Torres Strait Islander contributions to radio across four decades.
3: Remember Monash when Fraser got locked up in the shit house? Hang on, I'm making an announcement. You had your say earlier and you've stuffed it up. Blacks are doing this meeting tomorrow night at 8 p.m. at Menzies Lecture Hall at Monash University at 8 p.m. Mr. Fraser will make his presence felt. And we hope that all you people here are really concerned about the plight of the Aboriginal people, will show your faith in us. Our next speaker, I shouldn't say too much more about her. I think that yous all know her, and I'll give you Marcia Langton. Thank you.
6: Thank you. I think it's a sign of the extent to which the Aboriginal movement is becoming more and more organised every day when the National Movement Against Uranium Mining meeting voted a few months ago that the theme of the land right of the uranium rallies on Friday and Saturday around the country should be land rights, not uranium. At last, the organisers of this very important movement recognised that the people who were in the front lines of the uranium mining companies and of the bulldozers were the Aboriginal people. I've seen in Sydney just in the last week posters right around the city saying land rights, not uranium. To publicise this meeting right through this city, we've seen the posters saying land rights, not uranium. And just about everybody I know is wearing land rights, not uranium badges. This is very, very important. This is not rhetoric. This is the last ditch attempt of the people who are prepared to do something in this society to stop the genocide of Aboriginal people. I was supposed to come here tonight and speak about the effects of uranium mining, but I'm afraid I'll have to say something about Queensland before I get onto that because it makes me so angry. Tonight on the news, Viner announced his compromise. We all knew that there would be a compromise, but we didn't think they'd be that dirty. Viner said that the Queensland government and the Uniting Church will administer Aurukun and Mornington Island jointly, and that after a while, when they've examined how this joint management arrangement works out, it probably won't be necessary to take over or to introduce any legislation to take over Aboriginal reserves in Queensland. This has happened because Peterson wants bauxite. He wants the bauxite at Aurukun, and the federal government is under pressure from the mining lobby and from the country party politicians to back down, and they back down. What it will mean for the people at Aurukun is exactly what it meant for the people at Mapoon back in the early 60s. The Mapoon people were rounded up in the middle of the night at gunpoint, put on boats, and as they looked back over the water, all their houses were burnt down. We can guarantee you that the Queensland government will be this brutal again. The problem, as we see it, is this. Mining companies are our mortal enemies. Throughout Australia, mining companies are moving onto Aboriginal land, and they are killing us. They are killing us. I mean that quite literally. In the Northern Territory, uranium mining will proceed from the Owen Pelly area down to Central Australia and eventually down to South Australia. Mining companies will rip up the guts of this country. And we have all our arguments to put to you as to why mining companies should not rip up our land. But remember that you live here too. And within 20 years, this country will be unrecognisable. First of all, because about 1.5% of the population will barely exist. And secondly, because the country as you know it today will be so ugly, it will be so scarred, that there will be no return. What uranium mining means to the Gunwingu people in Arnhem Land is genocide. They don't realise that yet. Otherwise, they'd be taking the same kind of stand that the Aurukun people are taking. The Aurukun people know what the Queensland government's like. They know what they've done at Mapoon. They know what they've done at Palm Island. They know what they're going to do at Yarrabah. And right across this country. What the Gunwingu people don't understand is basic things like the size of the mine. When the uranium government, I mean the Fraser government, made its announcement, right, made its announcement about the uranium go-ahead, a journalist went down to the border store and he spoke to an old man at the border store there and he said to him, what do you think about this mining? And the old man said, oh, it's okay as long as they don't mine our sacred land and as long as they cover up the holes. Some poor little animal might come along and fall into the hole and that wouldn't be very good. I wouldn't like to see a little animal get hurt. He honestly thought that the hole was going to be about that big. The waste from the hole will cover 250 hectares to a height of 100 metres. Black people in Arnhem Land cannot envisage that. What it will mean, in general terms, is the denial of real land rights. All of that land where uranium will be mined is under Aboriginal claim. Claims have been put into the Aboriginal Land Court. The Aboriginal Land Commissioner, Justice Toohey, is hearing those land claims. That land is Aboriginal land, and I want to make that point very, very strongly to you. All the land that uranium mining is on in Australia is Aboriginal land. I don't mean that it's just sacred land, I mean it's our land. Those people rely for their everyday existence on that land. They eat bush tucker, they hunt the geese, oysters, fish. Their whole way of life will be destroyed when mining starts. It means the imposition of a mining culture. Perhaps some of you are aware of what's happened at Bougainville. The people at Bougainville did not want the mining and they fought to stop the mining. And a compromise was made. And today, they think they've got a good deal with the royalties. But all the money they get with wages and royalties is spent right back in the supermarkets and the shops, etc., which are owned by the mining companies. And you can bet your life that they're ripping them off. This is what's going to happen to our people in Arnhem Land. Sure, they'll get royalties, but the mining companies will control the whole commercial environment, as they almost do already throughout Australia. It will mean the complete destruction of the environment and the ecology on which the Aborigines depend. And the way that that will happen, first of all, and the way that the Aboriginal people see it is when their sacred sites are destroyed, and I don't mean a plot of land there or a plot of land there, I mean a whole integrated system whereby the mythology, the sacred stories that explain our existence, the way they are related to the land, the dreaming tracks, where the spirits rested as they went on their way, etc., etc., all that will be destroyed. The whole Aboriginal mythology, philosophy, and way of life will be destroyed when even one dreaming track is crossed by a Jeep or a Land Cruiser or a Toyota truck, as they got up there, Toyota trucks. It will destroy the food. You are perhaps aware of the outstation movement. All the Aboriginal people throughout Australia are returning from the government settlements, the mission settlements, to their tribal homelands. In the top end, they call it the outstation movement. Elsewhere, they call it the homelands movement. The people are going back to their land, occupying it, setting up their stores and their houses and their airstrips, and creating a new Aboriginal Australia. Not the Aboriginal Australia that has dwelt for the last 50, 100 years on the outskirts of towns, but we're taking our land back, bit by bit and slowly, but we're taking it back. And it is the only way that Aboriginal people will survive the onslaught of so-called white civilization. And mining is just going to, you know, destroy our last attempts to revive our culture. When mining companies say in their reports, oh, there's only 10 sacred sites there, they're lying. Because the Aboriginal people won't tell them where their sacred sites are, what their dreaming tracks are, because they'll do what they did at Yirrkala. They'll put a little fence around the tree or around the rock or whatever it is and dig everything else away from around it. The white mining companies and the white government of this country have absolutely no understanding of us, and they never will have. They claim to have, as Bjelke Petersen claims to. And even though they've administered our affairs from woe to go for the last 200 years, they will never understand what we're on about. They're too racist. They're too greedy. The health problems are just untenable. The health problems in that area just made me cry when I went there. In Owen Pelly, 25% of the people have been treated for leprosy. There are people walking around who are my age with no hands and no feet. A quarter of the population is being eaten away by leprosy, and the health authorities are not doing anything about it. They'll send a few people over to the leprosariums when it gets a bit bad, but they're not doing anything about it. The VD is just incredible. And the health authorities won't do anything about that either. In 1971, before there was an influx of whites into the area, there was no VD. Last year, 300 cases were reported to the health authorities. And that's with only a couple of hundred whites in the whole of Arnhem Land. When thousands and thousands of miners go into that area, when thousands of tourists are allowed in, people will be destroyed by VD, by colds, by all the diseases that didn't exist in this country before the white people came here. Alcoholism is another problem. The Owen Pelly Council has fought 3 injunctions against the owners of the border store just on the outside of the Arnhem Land border. They spent thousands and thousands of dollars of their own money to stop white people from selling grog because they saw that as one of the main enemies of their people. And finally, last week, I think the DAA bought it, or they announced that they would, but you can't trust them at all. So, you know, I'll stick by my statement and say that the Owen Pelly people should be given complete control of the sale of alcohol in that area. Cancer is another problem. This is one of the facts that was not even published in the Fox report because it's just too hot. And that is that, and this was reported by the Northern Territory Health Authorities to the Alligator Rivers Inquiry in 1973, over 4 years ago. And they said that the rate of acute leukemia and carcinoma of the lung was higher than would be expected, and that the people should be monitored every year. They have not been monitored. They send in a doctor once a week to wipe runny noses, etc., etc. They're not dealing with the diseases that are crippling the people. Cancer, leukemia, leprosy, VD, etc. The racial tensions in the area when the miners move in will be almost incurable. The pattern of white-black relations in this country has been quite dramatically shown elsewhere, but throughout the Northern Territory, wherever miners are, racial tensions are deplorable. Aboriginal people are exploited, Aboriginal women are exploited, and I'm sure that I don't have to elaborate any more on that to try to explain to you what I'm talking about. In the Northern Territory, for instance, in Arnhem Land, for instance, I only saw perhaps 4 or 5 half-caste children. You can imagine what's going to happen to those people when 4 or 5,000 white miners go in there. They have no way of coping with that. They are completely vulnerable. As for the question of royalties, it's very interesting, you know. The only time in the last 10 years when Aboriginal people have got, you know, more than, have got decent press coverage, I wouldn't call it decent, I'd call it fairly indecent, but have got a fair deal of press coverage, is during the Aboriginal Embassy and when royalties were announced to the Aboriginal people in the Northern Territory. The press went off their heads. Tribes wait for millions. Rich Fellow My Country, Dawn of the Uranium Dreamtime, Stone Age Millionaires, etc., etc., ad nauseam. The people have said time and time again that they don't want the royalties. They've said money cannot buy us a new culture. And still the press persist with these lies. The people don't want the royalties, but in any case, there won't be millions and millions of dollars. The story that the press picked up, you can figure out if you read the last, say, 40 pages of the second Fox report. Those royalty figures are based on peak year productions, which won't be reached for a number of years. The Aboriginal people are entitled to 2.5% of the gross proceeds of sales. That will not occur for some time. There will be preparation, the pits will have to be dug, etc., etc. Aboriginal people will perhaps get some royalties, in about 10 years' time. And judging from the federal government's back down on a number of issues, including Queensland just lately, I will predict right now, and I'm sure that I'm right, that the royalties will not even come about. At Nabalco, for instance, at Yirrkala, the Aboriginal people are only getting 1.25%. The government will probably reduce uranium royalties back to 1.25%. I just heard this evening that all the government departments are putting in submissions to the cabinet on how much royalties Aboriginal people should receive. Trade and Resources said 1.25%. We're waiting to find out what the DAA says. In any case, even if they do allow the legal position where Aboriginal people are allowed royalties to exist, they will probably tax it or use some other devious means to stop Aboriginal people from getting any compensation. It's impossible to explain to you what it's like in Arnhem Land, but when I went there last year, the first thing that hit me, and like a ton of bricks, was that the Aboriginal people there do not know what uranium mining is all about. They don't know what uranium is used for. They don't know what a mine is looks like. They can't imagine a town right next door to them. And when I tried to talk to the people, it was just impossible to relate the concepts to them. Most of the people speak Gunwingu, very few of them can speak English, and very few of them are literate, despite the fact that there's been a mission school there since 1925. And that's one of the major problems that we face, is how to get the message across to them. Well, I started a campaign last year to try to get that message across to them. We're all here tonight because the government beat me. Well, you know, I came pretty close to it, and I don't feel upset about it at all because, you know, I won with words and they won with millions and millions of dollars. This is the telegram I got from Galaroi Yunupingu, chairman of the Northern Land Council, a few weeks ago. It is with regret that I confirm that it is necessary for myself and the Northern Land Council to withdraw from the proposed Fakatsi land rights tour. I had not expected that anything would happen to prevent the Northern Land Council taking part in the tour, but recently powerful influences are being used within the government and the commercial environment against projects that the Northern Land Council is working on. I'll leave that to your own imagination. This is a Northern Territory matter where certain parties, mining interests in particular, are attempting to exploit the local situation for their own purposes on the national scene. Further down, he says, the situation has not changed and in fact has hardened. This council must represent and protect the interests of Aboriginal landowners in the top end of the Northern Territory. It is inconceivable that Aboriginal landowners would be party to the destruction of their land. So you see, the Northern Land Council can't move. It's being told by the government to shut up. They cannot make any public statements. He says that in here. Because of this, the council is unable to take part in any public activity at a national level until the project in question has been safely concluded. The Northern Land Council has been told to shut up. They can't tell me to shut up because they don't own me and they'll never own me. They don't own any of the people on this platform either. The Department of Aboriginal Affairs has learnt a lot of lessons from neo-colonialism, and that is how to control Aboriginal people and how to shut them up, how to buy them into the system. I still have hopes that the Northern Land Council will not completely sell out, and I hope that while they are negotiating, that they get as much support as they possibly can from people throughout Australia, because their bargaining position depends on that support. It doesn't depend on the hundreds of thousands of dollars that the government gives them to carry out the negotiations, to pay for lawyers, etc., etc. It depends on the political climate. And when White Australia supports the valid political demands of Aboriginal people, that is land rights and self-determination, when they wholeheartedly support those demands, we will win. That's all I have to say. Thank you.
0: That was Marcia Langton speaking there back in 1978 at a land rights meeting held in Melbourne.
3: As one I think that you should all listen to with great sincerity, it come from the North Queensland Lands Council, delegate for Yarrabah, secretary for Yidinji tribal group. Ladies and gentlemen, his English name is Mark Noble. I cannot pronounce his Aboriginal name. Here he is to you.
7: Thank you. My name is Mark Noble. I represent the Yidinji tribe, which is North Queensland. It's 11 miles by water, by boat, 32 miles by the highway. In 1973, the Mapoon people went back to the tribal lands at Mapoon. And also, at the same time, but I was a bit closer near the Cairns, and I helped the Yidinji tribe to go back to their own tribal lands. There are two tribes there, which is a neighbouring tribe, is the Gungangi tribe, and the Yarrabah is situated on the peninsula. It's a large peninsula off Cairns, off the Trinity Bay. Now, Yarrabah was founded in 1892. It was quite a years ago. So anyways, I'll get down to the details. I think it was on Saturday in Canberra. I read the papers there. And our Premier, Mr. Bjelke Joe Peterson, which we give him a nickname, the Flying Peanut, he announced in the paper that the Aboriginal Act does not exist in Queensland whatsoever. I don't know how a person like that could tell Australia such a barefaced and a true lie. The Aboriginal and the Torres Strait Island Act are two different acts. There is an act for the island people, and there is an act for the Aboriginals. And that is still very much effective in Queensland. Now, if, I'm just saying if, of course, but I know there wouldn't be that possibility. But if Mr. Bjelke Joe Peterson was here tonight, I would love to see him about the act. But still in all, I was very much disappointed this evening, according to the news, that he has won again. I'm very disappointed in the Viner Minister for Aboriginals, that he's turned the Aboriginal people in both Mornington and Aurukun down. Not only the two settlements, but also there are 60 other settlements or missions along the coast of North Queensland. I know, you all know, as well as I do, this evening we heard it, so I won't go any further details. So I'll give you details of the position where I am in Yarraba. Now, we have an attack of mining. I could do it in a further north, from Cooktown, but we have a different attack. It's commercialized, such as the International Airport, which is be running into the Gungangi tribal and the sacred lands, a deep water port for big ships. Right, and naturally they have to build facilities such as a town, recreations for seamen, etc., and a railway line that is on the end of the peninsula at King's Point. To the south, about another 18 miles, where the Idinjis are, the tribal name of the place is Badabadu. Right. Now, the Idinjis are in there. There's timber. It hasn't been touched from time began. Now, they've gone in there. They've started to cut timber. And the railway line is proposed by plan, which is set at 20 years, I suppose, a plan for a railway line. But now that Biogi Joe has won this battle, the railway line will be sooner than we expected. There are caravan parks, planning for the area, safari tourist boats, the buses come to the highway, and so we have a different attack at Yarraba. So it is a very sorry thing, or a grievous thing to the people there, which is the two tribes, and of course, Yarraba has been built by the Progress of Australia, with a lot of the Aboriginals from all parts of Queensland were sent there under the police to clear the land for progress. Now, they have mingled and married into the five generations, so they're a great member of family, as the whole community is a member of a family. They're married into now. Right. But the fact is this. Every Aboriginal, from the old, the youngest, or the baby,

Peterson says so. The Aboriginals are running their own affair. Don't believe him. I am there. All Aboriginals there are members of tenant. It's a tenant. That is all. They pay their rent and they live and told what to do. Now, we have technical people there. Some came from here, educated here, Adelaide, Tranby College. They cannot get employment, technical men. He said, no, there isn't a job here for you. You'll have to get it out in the city. And that's what they came right down here for. So there's not one Aboriginal has a right of a voice, not under the Protection Act, which as he calls it, or we call it the Discrimination Act anyway. So the fact is this, that there's not one Aboriginal has a right to even say. Well, let me tell you something this. They know I'm here. And most probably when I go back, I'll be in jail too. You cannot get a permission without a pass. The penalty is $200 without a permit. Black or white? There was a boy only a week ago. He wanted to come home and see his mum and dad. A young lad. He'd been born there. Grew up there. He said, I want to go home and live with mum and dad. You know what he was told? He has to write a note to the director, Mr. Cloran, to give him consent to be a resident when he's already the people are tenants. He said, this land does not belong to the Aboriginal, it belongs to the Queensland government. If he did not get a pass or a permit to be in Yarrabah, he could be arrested and escorted to the Brandrey line and make him walk to town. And that happens at this very moment. So you see, the story is different. You're quite a long way down here in Victoria. The only things you hear are the good side. I came down here to represent the Lands Council and to let you people know exactly how we stand and how we are treated at Yarrabah, all that far, this Palm Island, and the rest of the community. We've called for public meetings. A public meeting is a thing. It's out of the question. Anything you want to know in personal or you want some advice, you can get advice, all right. He said, look, you're a radical. You're a troublemaker. I think you better go before I get you arrested. That is honest fact. That goes on at any settlements under Yogi Joe and the DIA, whatever they call it, department. And they are there to protect or supposed to teach us how to live, our people to live in a different culture and better living. So to educate us, this is the story they give us, of course, to educate us so we can live in a white man's community. We are not in the hunt according to their constitution. No Aboriginal has a right. If he asks for his right, as I said a second ago, he is automatically arrested and called him. They say, look, he's a member of the Black Power, he's something else. You know, all this, they put this on. Now this goes on. I've seen in Yarrabah some drastic things which you'd never even read about. But I'll get back to the question of mining and the act, the invasion of tourism, which is a positive fact. Now, they're not only asking for the international airport to be built, they've got what I call the BBA, which is the Bush Pilots Airway. When I was asked in the public meeting, the local director, which is the manager there, he said he knew nothing about it, and the boys had bulldozers there building an airstrip. So they don't tell lies nighttime, they tell them daytime over there. Yeah, they don't wait till you go to sleep, they tell you there, daytime. There's no aerodrome getting built there. There's men working there every day. Well, what are you doing down there? We're building

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You ask him, he said, oh, no, that's not an airplane. You see, he doesn't know when he's telling a lie. But we're not confused, because the younger generations are educating them. They've been educated, or they're getting educated now, that we live in a different era. Not the old Stone Age, walk around a Walmart and spring chest and a wallaby. There's automatic rifles and all that sort of thing that we modernized. So, now, in Yarabas, one of the oldest missions there, we have technical girls, technical boys, and we think differently too. Well, they think differently, and so we have a Western style in us. So this act should not hold this bondage, a chain, around our neck. Thank you very much, ladies and gentlemen, for listening to me.

0: 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Her name is Joyce Hall. Thank you.
1: Thank you, everybody. Probably you might have heard a place called Weipa, where I come from, far up north, Cape York Peninsula, Gulf of Carpentaria. I come where the mining is. The mining is right in the heart of Weipa. They are digging lots of bauxite. You might wonder what the bauxite is like. It's red little pebbles, red as this carpet. They get a lot of bauxite from the holes. The holes are really deep as this. And by God, you see the haul packs, the scrapers, the D9, all the big equipments runs up and down, carting bauxite. Also the train runs from the mining area, my tribal land, Anang. Anang is the place I value, my tribal land. Today, it doesn't look like Anang itself. Red soil is everywhere. Dirty soft mud, red mud. Even runs out where they cart the bauxite to the ships. It makes our oysters go red, oily. The mineral that they are taking out is really dusty. Makes the place look red. Place is destroyed. Most of our hunting areas are destroyed, but not the sacred grounds. We feel we are lost. Lot of houses are put up at Rocky Point for the white people. Not much housing went up for the Aborigines. We blacks are put aside. We've got young girls and boys. They feel like getting married. But what's the use for them getting married where there's no houses? The Kamalko has taken a lot from us. They are not supporting us. Mining did do a lot of damage to the people and the children. Holes everywhere. Andun, that's Anang, my tribal, and they call Andun. Kamrinja, Napranam, Beening, mainly at Munding. And we're more or less in a little rectangle shape, just like cattle or locked in a paddock. We have no chance of going out further hunting. White people everywhere, every angle you go, you see white people. This is where they are taking our pride, damaging our children, our old people. We have big ships, really huge ships come in from overseas and crept unaware. That carts the bauxite from the mining area at Loren Point. Some are divided. The raw bauxite goes on the ships and some are smelted, go through the smelting machine. And goodness, when the westerly wind blows, the powder goes towards us, dirty, smelly, stinking thing.
2: That was Joyce Hall from the then North Queensland Land Commission, and speaking there at the Aboriginal Land Rights Meeting held at RMIT's Story Hall on the 29th of March back in 1978. Thank you to 3CR presenters Robbie Thorpe and Viv Malo. Thank you to Nancy Aitken, who recorded the audio of the Aboriginal Land Rights Meeting back in 1978. You've been listening to Black Gold, a five-part series unearthing some of our finest audio from across four decades in the 3CR archives. The Black Gold series was produced in the studios of 3CR Community Radio on Wurundjeri land in Fitzroy, Melbourne, by myself, Kerry Lee Harding, and assistant producer, Corey Green. We would like to thank Bart Willoughby and the late Ross Hannaford for the music featured in this series, lifted from the album Buckskin. The series was financially supported by the Community Broadcasting Foundation. 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I look forward to your company next time. 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
2: One kayak carrying a 16-year-old John Hawkins was taken under the barge and emerged eventually after frightening responses from the other protesters. 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

0: We have a right to be in public space undertaking political activity. 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
0: And what we're seeing around the country right now is increasing repression of protest.
2: Protest works. 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

millipot pun walk langa hill country and walk langa black child plain. And millipot pun walk there la riverside and get him guana, sugar bag and butter tree. Well, millipot pun work was there, you can all be alive. And we've been camped there, la bottom camp. My father been stockman. And mother stock him. And we go walk about holiday time.

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My mother's been keeping that fire stick burning instead of Billy again. And that guana, where the rule men been dragging, they've been walk inside the water, the black shawl plant. Well, that rain been sitting on 2-3 months straight long in that country. And the sun and moon never been shine through. My father and mother been dragging them and got them all put together and keep them all alive all the way. And that sun been come out after when the rain been stopped.

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0: My nose is a big, fat, dirty, damper nose. It's not short and sweet as some. Out of 10 kids my dad had, I'm just one of us to end up with this nose. It smells all right, if you ever get a chance to smell it. What I mean, it's in good working order, and it's actually pretty good at picking up complex odours. It's just one of those noses that's hard to grow up with. Kids can be so unkind. Not to mention the Western magazines shoving the sight of button noses in my face. I thought I'd just lucked out and be only a matter of time before I got plastic surgery and changed that luck. But then I learned about my bloodline. I looked at my people and I looked at my family and I noticed every single one of them had a nose exactly like mine, but none of them displayed feelings of regret. They told me I was beautiful and laughed when I pointed to my nose. That damper nose of yours is a family emblem, baked by your great-great-great-great-great-great-granddaddy. Anyone with that nose is very special. You have features that map out your existence way back to the beginning of time. So when you wear it proud. It's yours, you know, so say it loud. Shows where you've been and where you're gonna go. It's not like any other nose. It's a logo of its own. So now when I look in the mirror, I know what I'm gonna see. Still that big fat damper nose, the link to my ancestry.
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2: Hello, I'm Rory McLeod. 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

0: address the deep underlying issues that still pervade Australian society. And that primary issue is white Australian racism.
1: We've got a clear-cut case here of intentional genocide from the get-go, from the round table in England.
2: The true history in this country isn't told. The government always say that they're committed to a truth-telling process. Well, where is your truth-telling process?
1: I really believe that at the end of the day, the truth will emerge. You can't fight against the truth. It's an unstoppable force. It's indestructible. So deal with it.
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panoply, panorama, panpipe, pansy, aha, pansexual, knowing no boundaries of sex or gender. 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

0: 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Out of the Pan with Sally, first broadcasting noon through one every Sunday afternoon. 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Hello to any Aboriginal, Torres Strait Islander, First Nations people tuning in, especially this week as we close out Mabo Week, and we acknowledge that all the lands were stolen and never ceded. Always was, always will be Aboriginal land. As I said, I'm Sally Goldner. I proudly use the pronouns she and her. Welcome to listeners of all genders, including but not limited to ladies and gentlemen. And we opened up, as I said, appropriately in Mabo Week with Eddie Mabo, the classic song from Neil Murray's The Wandering Kind album back in 1999. Songs that talk about things, songs that send messages. These are good things. If you have messages, we can communicate with you via all the modern means of communication. Out of the Pan 855 at gmail.com. You can SMS 61456 751215. Look for posts on Twitter, Mastodon, Blue Sky, and Instagram at Sal Gold Said So, and that's the bottom line. And there are posts on Facebook, Out of the Pan, 3CR, 855 AM Melbourne, and my page, Sally Goldner. Postal address, PO Box 1277, Collingwood 3066. Any opinions I express on the show are strictly my own. Don't think there'll be any content notes for now, but if needed, I will give the numbers. But certainly no content notes needed for the fabulous guests who have joined me in the studio talking songs that talk about things, which can be folk music. I've got two fabulous guests in from the Shout Youth Chorus. We had the Melbourne Pride Chorus in a few weeks ago, so where the chorus keeps singing. Alex and Joey, welcome to Out of the Pan on 3CR.
1: Thank you so much for having us.
0: I'll get you to introduce yourselves, and if it's okay to ask, which pronouns you each use, if any.
1: Hi, so I'm Alex. I use they, them pronouns, and I'm the conductor, music director of Shout Youth Chorus.
0: And?
2: I'm Joey. I am a member of the choir. My pronouns are she, they.
0: Good to have you both with us. Folks is folks, as they say. But, seriously, you've got this fabulous show coming up Saturday week, less than 2 weeks away. Folk is folk for folks, the old songs, the new ones, and everything in between. What gave you the idea to do a folk-themed chorus? Either of you chip in, and anyone who wants to bounce off, just go for it.
1: Thank you. Well, folk music, make it really simple. I really like it.
0: That sounds logical.
1: You know, it's a really, there's a beautiful inclusivity and democracy to singing full stop, and folk music really embodies that, I think. And I think a lot of the programs that I haven't had a chance to do a folk music program in my directing, and the few artists, I would like to have included more in the program looking back on it, but Melbourne folky artists like Angie McMahon that I adore with every part of my soul, that really inspired me to look at the history of folk music. It's such a long history and international history, but there's just a lot of opportunity for fun, inclusive, and beautiful singing. Yeah.
0: Yeah. What are your thoughts about it, Joey?
2: I remember when Alex told me about it, and I immediately was like, oh my God, this is everything I've ever wanted. I really love folk music, and I think it really lends well to choirs in general, but especially our choir. I think one thing that folk music and our choir has in common is that it's often very raw. It's it's the voices and the instruments in communication with each other, and I think that's definitely similar to how we perform. You know, all we've got is our voices and our bodies and a wonderful accompaniment on piano. So I think those kinds of paired back, raw, just letting the words and the voices speak for themselves, I think they interact really well with each other. And also, folk music is just great and beautiful.
0: Yeah. No, look, I'm with you on the harmony type of things. I mean, I giving my age away. I mean, it's well known. So I'm thinking, you know, things like the Seekers, that sort of thing, you know, which had harmonies, and I grew up on other harmony music, which wasn't necessarily folk, but I'm all for a good harmony. Oh, yeah. So I think that's it blends itself really, really well. And, you know, that's the thing. And I think the other thing is, you know, sort of folk music does often tend to have somewhat of some, you know, I keep giving my age away proudly, Bob Dylan, you know, in yeah. the '60s, that sort of thing is perhaps where I think of a folk, and those sorts of things, is, you know, is that, was that a thought as well when you decided to put a show together, folk is folks?
1: Okay, a bit of the political lens of like, yeah. what folk can do. Definitely. And, you know, there's some of these, we're doing Big Yellow Taxi in the concert, and certainly this story about, like, it was more, well, the climate nature that really, that what I wanted to focus on in some of the, like, not explicit, but subtle political messaging through the concert. Mm. Like, almost every single one of these songs comes back to nature. And that thing that we need to preserve and take, you know, such great care of. We're doing, like, Yellow by Sally Whitwell. This is more of a sort of contemporary, mm-hmm. classical take on folk music. But she's an amazing quick composer based now in Canberra. But, you know, talking about this, like, the beauty of, you know, being on the beach with your friends and the how nature inspires us, and, like, following it up with Big Yellow Taxi about, like, what's being taken away and what's being sort of, mm-hmm. Can be taken from us. And, yeah, I know. Like, the first half of the concert is a lot older music. We start with the oldest piece of secular music written down on paper, or on notes in the Western Canada music, which is Summa Is a Comin' In, which is this, you know, folk song about romping in the fields. it was about nearly a thousand years old. And, you know, bring, I guess, like, try and get to the sort of things that we preserve and things we want to take with us, sort of ideas about what music can do. Yeah.
2: I think also another thing that I think is really special about this concert is that folk music is, like, something that's, like, shared.
1: Mm.
2: It's, like, it brings people together. It's has that sort of community vibe to it. And I think that I'm really excited to be doing that with this choir in particular, because I think one of the main things that I wanted out of this choir, and I definitely got, is a sense of community. So it's really exciting to be performing music that, you know, I guess strengthens that sense of community.
0: Yeah. Well, look, I mean, one of the things that, you know, we sometimes say is, you know, I make the joking reference to covering all genders, including ladies and gentlemen, because folks is a gender-inclusive yeah. term when we use it that way. But the thing that is great about folks is the show that you're putting on is you're looking at this through a folk music through a queer lens.
1: Mm.
0: How, when you're doing a song that is known, can you convey the queerness, I suppose, would be a good thought.
1: Well, I think there's a wonderful, you know, I'm interested to see what you say about this, Joey, but having queer people in space, and, like, obviously queer people in space, this is getting to, like, you know, choirist theatre, but when we see people singing these songs who's, you know, obviously not gender conforming and who are, you know, it instantly, and, like, seeing, like trans people in spaces like this, and then we can recontextualize all these words instantly. Like, I went to a show the other week, went to a beautiful Mama Alto show, and, you know, seeing a performer like her and their friends singing these old jazz standards, right?
0: Yeah.
1: And they might sing a love song that we traditionally know about, like, one gender speaking to in a very heteronormative way about another. And then you see beautiful trans people in space singing these songs, instantly changes every single thing you mean about it. So I think that's one element of, like, recontextualizing and taking these songs and making them our own in a beautiful way. But there's also this element of, it's like talking about back to community, and, you know, when we create this music together, there's it's just like prioritizing queer artists, I guess, in our, also in how we program. So, like, making sure that most, if not all, of the artists that, you know, and you can't do that with a folk song from the 1100s. You have no idea what their proclivities were, but and their sense of gender expression, and but
0: you may not be able to translate from ye olde Englishy or Norse or something like that. But anyway,
1: exactly.
0: Details.
1: Yeah. But with more of a contemporary artist, I'm thinking about like, are we making sure that those are coming from the queer community and for community and back to community.
0: No, it is. Community is so important, and that leads me, Joey, for something that you mentioned. You joined the chorus 5 years ago.
1: Last year,
0: was it? I beg your pardon. But you joined last year during Pride Month.
2: Yes, I did.
0: If you can think back to that time when you were joining, what made you want to join Shout? Anything in particular, whether it was Shout, whatever it was.
2: I actually had known about Melbourne Pride Chorus for quite a while, quite a few years before that. With Melbourne Pride Chorus and Shout, you need to be 18 to join. Mm-hmm. So in high school, I was always thinking, I'm 19, by the way.
0: Yeah.
2: But in high school, I was always thinking, like, I know about this choir and I want to join and I'm looking forward to when I can join. And then last year, I saw an intake message thing and I was like, I should go for this, and I joined with one of my friends as well. And I think something about like singing with other queer people was, I think, what always struck me about that. The high school I went to, like, kind of, you know, as it was the experience that I think most people, especially queer people, have in high school, where like kind of don't want to be there, you're just kind of getting through it. So I was always drawn to that. Everything goes back to community, but I was always drawn to that beautiful image of community, and I, now that I've joined, I do feel like I've got what I wanted out of it.
0: For people still of all generation, queer people of all generations, you know, high school itself can be isolating, and you know, heteronormative, gender normative, all that sort of thing, and many other things as well. And you know, there's that longing for a sense of being with people. And me about something about, there's something about queers singing together, which and I had a small light bulb. I'm a person of, in the broad term, spirit, different note, I'm spirituality. And but once a year, I will make my effort to go to the Pride Shabbat service for Jewish queer people. And there is something about the queers singing. You gave me a light bulb there that's really, really important. I think we need these spaces. It is really good. And, you know, what's sort of been the boost for you in being in turn, in apart from obviously singing, but other benefits of being in Shout, Joey?
2: Yeah. I mean, I could go on and on about...
0: Do it! This. we've got till 1 o'clock when Freedom of Species comes out. Talking environment and that sort of thing, yeah.
2: I mean, I know you said other than singing, but I'll start there and then...
0: Go for
2: keep
0: it.
2: ...keep going. But I think, first of all, I really love singing with other people. In high school, I, like, was involved in choirs and such, but our music program was so small that we were like a choir of like four at one point. So to sing with so many other voices is just incredible. And also it can be really challenging, and I find that really exciting, especially now that I've been singing for a little while. I think I've been singing since I was like 12 or 13. So like, I feel like the pieces we do can be quite challenging, but I find that really exciting. Other than that, also, just first of all, I've made so many wonderful friends.
0: Yeah.
2: But also, I think I might be the youngest person in the choir, or one of. But to kind of just, like, have, like, queer people that I know who are, like, adults with, like, jobs and stuff. Is, I don't know, it's like I never really noticed how much I needed to just like see queer adults with jobs to see that, like, I don't know, there is a future and I can, you know, have a normal mundane life.
0: I'm just going to ask a further question here, and no, don't have to answer, and it's not a huge question, but if know, this is a bit of a blue sky question. If you could have a paid job that was your ideal, what would it be?
2: Oh, that's a very hard question. But I think it's complicated, but I think I would want to be an academic.
0: Okay.
2: In history.
0: Aha. Well, you know, look, we certainly need that, and of course, from a queer point, a big pun intended shout to the people at ACQUA, the Australian Queer Archives,
2: yes,
0: who do such
2: out.
0: An amazing job of documenting our history for years and years and years. Yeah. Graham Willett and the fabulous crew who make sure we remember our history, which I think we need to do. We can
2: absolutely
0: learn from it, and to say, okay, what can we adapt and don't have to reinvent wheels, that sort of thing. Alex, I might ask you, in your role, what prompted you to get involved in Shout you did, and a bit of your story about it all.
1: Conducting jobs are really hard to find. So like for context, I'm a full-time muso, or try to be, and which is a very silly thing to do with one's time, but
0: no, it's a great
1: thing. Oh, it's so much fun. I have no regrets. I sing a lot. I teach singing and music theory, and I conduct choirs. That's sort of all the things that I do. And I've been working with, I found an ensemble about 7 years ago called Avisi, and we do a lot of commissioning queer music and performing like stories from the queer community and putting them into classical music.
0: Wow.
1: And then suddenly this a friend of mine sent me an email being like, hey, you should go for this job. Shout Youth Corps is looking for a new conductor. And I was like, oh my goodness, I'm looking for more conducting opportunities, and it's in the queer space. This could not be a more wonderful thing to pass. So I put my, put my best foot forward and try my best to get the job. And very luckily I was successful. And it's been such a wonderful thing. To be completely honest, it's been a little while at that point since I'd been in front of a community choir. I've been working in like really lovely professional rooms for a while. But working with, in a community setting has really reminded me what music is all about. Because, you get so in your head with, all these wonderfully, and can I say the W word? Wanky, pardon me.
0: We've had bigger than that on the
1: VCR. wonderfully, wanky classical music spaces. And, you sort of lose why it's important. And it's actually to found community and to sing with other people and to make people smile and to make friends. And, it doesn't need to be we want to make something that's, of course, beautiful and that we're all proud of, but it's a wonderful balance of making something for people and for the people in the room, and that and the joy of that experience is a thing that people love to see.
0: Yeah.
1: So it's like learning curve again of how do I talk to people who haven't spent literally every ounce of their life thinking and talking about music, full stop. I reminded myself what that's like. It's been really lovely, and I've learned so much from these from the Shouts singers, and it's been amazing. Yeah.
0: Oh no! Look, that's awesome. And look, seriously, bless our artistic and creative people of all sexual, romantic orientations, gender identities, expressions. Everyone, we need all of them.
2: Mm.
0: And I was having a discussion with a friend the other day. I know queer is a term that's often largely used in connection with LGBTIQA+ communities, but my friend was describing queer as anyone who doesn't fit the sort of 9-to-5 office mainstream, big inverted commas, rabbit ears going up here in the studio. So we need our queers and our artists, so keep doing all your stuff by all means. Follow your hearts and passions in everything, because that's where we find our unique soul and be leaders. Which is what we need. How many people are in Shout at the moment?
1: I think when everyone turns up, we're about 28, I want to say. I probably should know that number better from the top of my head. But we are actually looking for, we're going to do an intake pretty soon for some new members after this concert. So if you're listening to this and going, oh, wow, that sounds really nice. If you're, ages 18 to 29, we'd love to have you. It's completely unauditioned. Just come up, sing a few notes to me, I put you in a part, and then you're good. And we're looking to grow, because I think I'd love to get the choir to about like closer to 40 is my ideal sort of size for Shout. I think that'd be really, really lovely. And yeah, I don't know, it's good fun.
0: Oh, absolutely. So yeah, you touched earlier on some of the artists you've sort of lined up and why for Saturday week. You've picked a great venue as well to do it at, the Abbotswood Convent. Was that deliberate, or you know, how did that work out?
1: We were looking for spaces that really want to elevate what this concert is trying to say, and the industrial school at the convent's really lovely for that. It's got these, the fact that it's distressed and it's old and new at the same time, and it's lived in and has a bit of a rich history in, you know, for better or for worse. And it's also sounds great. I don't know if anyone listening has been to a concert there before, but all these stone walls are a really lovely thing to sing in. So it bounces everywhere. It's really easy to make a lovely sound. So, and it also has some interesting nooks and crannies that I think I'm going to use in some funny ways that the choir doesn't know yet. So this is spoilers for the audience, spoiler for the choir, but spoilers for Joey. But where you're going to be a bit confused about where some of the sound's coming from, and we have more of a very 3D engrossing sonic experience.
0: I should ask, I mean, the Abbots at Convent, obviously down there in Helier Street, Abbotsford, but any particular building that it starts in is based in?
1: It's all in the industrial school. So we're going to be staying in that room. Sadly, the choir doesn't have the money to hire out the entire space. But so if you like, if you're there on the day and you're looking to buy a ticket, I think there'll be lots of signage being very obvious and people sort of waving your way. Come, have a sing. Come here.
0: With rainbow paraphernalia because it's Pride Month.
1: Of course.
0: Right in bang right, the middle 14th. Yeah. Couldn't get any
1: more. And the winter solstice as well, which...
0: Oh, yes.
1: Yeah, so there's a bit of a witchy thing going on too.
0: Ooh. We can do something about it. Sorry. pun warning. Anyway, too late. Anyway. Now, look, this is what we like. You know, I just think, you know, the fun of it, Pride Month, the setting, it just sounds absolutely magical. And, wow, I'm not really sure. I'm not sure what else to ask about,
1: Can I ask Joey a question?
0: Yeah.
1: Joey, what's your favourite song at the concert?
0: Good question.
2: Wait, can I see the list? I think I have to say Light, Dark, Light.
1: Light, Dark, Light.
2: Mm. By Angie McMahon.
1: Yes.
2: I just think there's so many, like, beautiful... Like, it's very dynamic. There's, like, sounds in places where they're unexpected. And I really like the, like, juxtaposition between the different, like, parts of the song.
1: It's beautiful. For those who don't know, Angie McMahon is this glorious folk artist from Melbourne whose album, that we're taking the last... bit of the last song on the album, and the album's all about like recovery from mental health and taking care of yourself and like using and nature almost as a way of like light, dark, light being like happiness, the hard times and the good times again. So finishing the concert with this song as a little bit of hope and a little bit of happiness at the end of the tunnel. Yeah, this album has got me through a lot of hard times, and it's really lovely to be able to sing a version of it or something from them with this beautiful chorus.
0: Yeah. Just sounds like too excellent. sort of, what are the challenges? I know what I was going to ask. I'm sorry, my brain was just neurodivergent brain going a million miles an hour. I was going to ask you, Alex, you know, what are your, you know, how's it going for you as a conductor in terms of what are the challenges of being a conductor? I mean, you know, we, the unwashed public, see a conductor with a, have a, you know, we have a image of a baton and, Now my neurodivergent brain wants to go to the Bugs Bunny conducting the orchestra cartoon to catch the fly.
1: Yeah.
0: Which probably you.
1: It's a very accurate depiction, really.
0: There will be a link to that cartoon in the podcast link for this show. But how does it all work out for you as a conductor? Yeah. How do you prepare yourself? What are the challenges of conducting? All that sort of thing. Because it's something that we see a lot, but perhaps we don't quite understand what's involved in being a conductor.
1: Yeah. Well, that's a great question. Thank you, Sally. I think the image that we classically get of a conductor is a lot of hand waving. And I think that's about 5% of the job. The hand waving is a technique that people in control of that people use to keep everyone in time and to give expression. And then there's detail to how that technique is done, and it works differently with a whole bunch of every instrument sort of has different things that they see. But that's like really the tip of the iceberg of what conductors do. There's a lot of work behind the scenes, so finding, planning music, learning it yourself so that you can teach it properly, crafting a concert that, crafting the whole concert experience.
0: Yeah.
1: So that it's like, it makes sense, right? There's the idea of concert curation, which is a new term that they're using for programming and sort of all the extra bits and pieces that come with it, but of making something that is cohesive and whole. But I think both the best part and most challenging part of the job is actually all the work with people, because you've got, in Shout's case, you've got 30 beautiful young people that all have different needs and wants, and keeping, you've got that time every week with them, and it has, and really wanting it to be a special, special time in their week, a special, I know that you can go in there and forget about whatever troubles you might have of the week and spend some time with some friends and leave there. I really try and make every week so that we're leaving there feeling good and we're leaving there feeling happier than we got in and with something maybe a little bit lighter. And especially in community spaces, that's the most important thing a conductor can do, I think.
0: Yeah.
2: And you do a great job of it.
1: Oh, thank you.
2: I feel like sometimes like, choir is a little bit of a commute for me, so I'm like, some weeks I'll be like, I just kind of feel like I don't know if I want to go. And then every time I just push through and go, I end up feeling so much better. I'm like,
1: cute. Yeah. I guess mostly about you guys all singing together and making a lovely sound. But
0: yeah. No, look, I understand that, Joey. It's the passion, and particularly this time of year, if it's after work or school or something.
1: It's dark when you arrive and dark when you leave. Arrive, and wet.
0: I've got the double padded, leather jacket on today and all that sort of thing because I'm going to be out in a boot tonight, all that sort of thing. And you just think, why do I do these things? And then you realise, we do it because in the end we get something out of it. And the other thing is, Alex, music aside, you are seen as a leader and a team leader, which involves leadership, and it involves leadership involving skills about queer people because people you might be need to be that shoulder to cry on, whether it's musically or otherwise as well. So I imagine that's something that you've had to sort of learn even more about it as well.
1: Yeah, especially in going from professional rooms into more community rooms. People have differences. People have things that are going through at the time, and it's you want to be there for them. Also, keeping appropriate boundaries, of course, and making sure it's a safe place for everyone to be. With any community, there's going to be challenges, but we've been really lucky to have a pretty good run of it so far. But it's a thing that happens, but it's been everyone really gets along very, very well. So it's, thank goodness, and touching wood. Not been so much of an issue so far, but a few times in the last year.
0: Any team environment or group environment, more than two or three people is going to have its challenges. There's dynamics, and then it's not just three people. Say if it's three, three times three is nine or whatever. Yeah. So there's all that interaction stuff. But, I'm sure Shout has the values and all that stuff worked out, which, is the glue that holds it together. And, first message I got from your fabulous production coordinator colleague, yes. Shaney, said, you're proud of what we do. It's a beautiful expression of queer joy. So I'm sure it can come back to that very easily.
1: Yeah. Very easily.
0: Yeah. Well, I think we've got everything covered, but if there's anything more you want to add about the show, yourselves, the teamwork, where, who, what, how of it all happening.
1: Just to remind people that on Saturday the 20th of June, please come along to our show at the Abbotsford Convent, Folk for Folks. It's going to be a lot of fun.
0: Yeah. we should ask what time it's on.
1: I believe it's 7 p.m.
2: 7:30.
1: Thank you, Joey. Joey, we read the media release.
0: 7 p.m. for 7:30. Yeah. So, doors open and there's usually some sort of food and drink around the convent.
1: We're planning some fun nibbles and fun drinks. There might be some mulled wine if we're feeling very lucky. mulled wine heaters, you'll be very well catered for and very nice and warm.
0: We'll definitely need that, as you said, right on solstice time, as we head down there. We're at the low end for the short days. What is it, the 9 hour, 10 minute days at the moment? And all that sort of thing. But seriously, it just sounds like it's going to be awesome. So put your warm jackets on once to get in the door, people of all genders, and support the fabulous Shout Chorus. Oh, and there was one thing I was going to ask. The ages of the chorus, 18 to 29, but of course there is the Melbourne Pride Chorus to go on to afterwards. I'm curious, is there some sort of, I'll say, transition plan with people hit that sort of 29, 30-ish mark as to how people do that? Because there must be that. Obviously, if you're there for a few years, there's going to be a sense of a bond and all those sorts of things.
1: So we tend to make sure that people feel, very well supported. The wonderful thing is it's in the same building. People also tend to be bothies for a while. So if they're really keen, they might go and join the other choir and at the same time be in Shout. So a bit of Pride Chorus is all ages, so there's no reason that anyone in Shout can't be in Pride Chorus. We may tend to make it sort of celebrate them at the end of a concert because it tends we don't tend to the day you turn 29, the day you turn 30, out, out to the door, sort of let people choose their final concert and make sure people feel really happy about leaving and making space for other people.
0: Excellent. Yeah.
1: Yeah. Thank you. And thank you so much for having us, Sally. It's been really, really lovely.
0: Yeah. You're welcome. Now, I was madly doing a few multitasking, which, of course, is not good for someone with ADHD. And I didn't get the exact name of that Angie McMahon song that you really love, Joey.
1: Well, it's the song is called Light, Dark, Light Again that we're doing, but it comes from a different song. That's what the album's actually called, Light, Dark, Light Again. But it comes from the end of Making It Through. Which is the final song of Light, Dark, Light Again.
0: Okay, then. If we can, we have found it on the interwebs. So we'll go out with that one as we finish up. Alex, Joey, all the best for the show. All the best for Shout Youth Chorus. And I will put the general web page into the podcast as well, but if you have it, if you've memorized that web page backwards for your website, let's have it.
1: It's not off the top of my head. It's probably the Melbourne Pride Chorus website, isn't it?
0: It is, actually.
2: The Melbourne Pride Chorus website, and then /shout.
1: Yeah, so melbourneprichorus.org.au/shout.
0: That's it. We'll pop that into the website, into the podcast link so people can remember it and book those tickets for Saturday week.
2: Yes.
0: All the best for it, Chookers, as they say. And we'll play out with, if I can get the technology right, Angie McMahon, Making It Through. And wonderful. 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
3: 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Out of the Pan with Sally, first broadcasting noon through one every Sunday afternoon. Thanks so much for your company. We just heard from Angie McMahon and a wonderful track called from the Light After Dark album. And that was a spontaneous pick from... after Joey mentioned that, and well, I've learnt something new today, so because I didn't know about that song making it through, I'll have to investigate that more. That was very, very beautiful, as was the sounds of what's going to happen with the Shout Youth Chorus on Saturday week, the 20th. I unfortunately can't make it due to my wrestling proclivities, which I always have. Nothing like a good proclivity. There we go. So what else is going on? I've had a message in. Hello, roving reporter out there, roving away as you do. And you have a very good query for me, because we love queries on this show. And your query, you said you loved the interview. Yeah, I say it so often. I just love listening to people's stories and what motivates them. So I like the interview too. Love your thoughts about artists especially. And here's where you lead into your question. Comedians who denounce other women as being, and this is the word you have used, but in context, problematic. This week's on-air apology by Charlie Pickering towards Grace Tame.

0: covering up what I call low-level sexism. I mean, sexism exists in varying degrees. It's all invalid. It's all unjustified, whether it's physical, God forbids, physical or sexual violence, and all that sort of, or whether it's emotional abuse, whether it's, you know, sort of men talking over women in meetings, or as I've said a few times on this show, when I was more involved in communities, I had cisgender gay men who even talk to me directly. It was like they'd talk to someone else and that person would then relay a message onto me, like someone was, doing those old-fashioned interpreters or translators you used to see on international sort of award shows or something. That's all this problematic thing is. It's just a diplomatic way of saying a man identified person saying a woman who's not passive, submissive and quiet as defined by me is problematic. And I will call out once again Anthony Albanese, but it's why I'm now closing this show every week with stay difficult and stay happy. Catch you next week, because we need to call it out. And I just think it's just a massive double standard indeed. Thanks for that query, Rome. As for Grace Tame, I think that she is amazing. I think it stinks that she's lost a lot of work since Albo had a go at her a few months ago. It gets into issues where if you don't say exactly the right thing according to the powers that be, you get cancelled in some way or another, and I think what happened to her was not appropriate. And you've said Grace is a phenomenal ally and a woman with a history of trauma and, well, your words, outspoken views. Well, outspoken is relative. I mean, I lost count of the times that I, as someone involved in advocacy, was called militant. Again, because I was not passive, submissive and quiet as defined by men and all that sort of thing. And I mean, I just think she, says it, powerfully and assertively. She sticks to her own truth. I did see her in conversation, I think it was with Magda, about 2023, and she was amazing. And she said something that stuck with me. Neurodivergent people find it hard to tell a lie. Well, why should anyone lie just to express in an opinion? And if your truth is something that's destructive to someone else, why say it? And in that sense, in my opinion, Albanese's so-called truth, if he honestly thought Tame was difficult, then, he needs to look at himself there. And I have to say, to be honest, I think that Anthony Albanese really is just another bloke. He's just a little more subtle about it. And I find him problematic, to be perfectly honest, because anyone who, can't keep growing, particularly when you're in a position of high leadership or any degree of leadership, are you a leader? That'll get me into trouble. But that's why 3CR is here, because we are Radical Radio. And we have a radiothon coming up. 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
5: 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A couple of things actually that I wanted to mention because my brain did something dangerous. It worked as I was listening to those messages. But let's get just very quickly mention these. As I discussed in detail last week, was the ridiculous bill that would have effectively annulled, you know, for all intents and purposes, federal anti-discrimination protections on the basis of gender identity. But thanks to an article by leading lawyer Margot Thornton in yesterday's Saturday paper, I just want to read a couple of quotes out that I think have given a sense of safety, grounding and reassurance, although, of course, we still need to, sort of be careful and make sure that the nonsense doesn't get any further. So one comment was, quote, "Furthermore, Australian courts have been departing from the British position on transgender issues for more than 30 years. So the sort of piffle that went down in the UK with the biological sex court case, far less likely to happen here. We are our own courts. Since we had more independence from UK courts in 1984 after constitutional changes, there can't be any appeal to the UK. Sorry, Tony, and other people who gave yourself knighthoods, can't do that one." And totally agree, just on Charlie Pickering, yes, the problematic is, Charlie's words, certainly not Rovings. And the idea that, Pickering can speak to a well-known, truly problematic person is quite problematic. And I don't care whether what Pickering's, basis, whether he meant it or not or whatever, were for attacking Grace Tame, simply not on. And I'd say something else. If Grace Tame does get back to somewhere where she's doing all right and ever needs someone to work with her, I'm in the queue. I think she's flapping awesome. The other quote of great importance from the article, by Margot Thornton on the silly bill in the Saturday, referring to Angus Taylor, quote, "He no doubt hoped to see support for the private members bill introduced last week by National Party MP Alison Penfold, in which he proposed to repeal the reference to gender identity in the SDA. Only one person backed the bill, causing it to lapse, meeting the same fate as the one introduced by Pauline Hanson in 2024 and another from Coalition Senators Matt Canavan and Alex Antic last year." End quote. So that, I think, is, sort of highly indicative of where, once you get past the noise and the fear-mongering and the hysterical whippings up of the Murdoch media and their Muppets, pun intended, I think that, it's pretty clear that a majority of Australians are seeing through the guff, so I hope that offers some reassurance. But the other thing very quickly I wanted to mention, there was a documentary this week on, I'll call it a documentary on moments that shaped Australia, the marriage equality debate. And I'm going to say that I took a bullet and watched it. It was, in my opinion, a Sydney-based fluff and puff piece. Sally Rugg was the person most quoted in terms of the yes or pro-marriage equality, pro-queer thing. I have nothing against Sally Rugg. I don't think I've even met her. I may have. And I think she did well. But I think we could have had far more community input. But hey, since when does corporate-based Sydney and the Sydney gay stream ever do that? Vile Lyle, is he related to Vile Kyle? Well, it can rhyme and it's not a crime, was quoted, of course, for the No campaign and the usual rantings. And so it is a reminder that although there is a lot of piffle going on out there, that, you know, underneath the piffle, we can fight back. But it's also time, I'm just going to leave you with this thought, that we need to be proactive about standing up for trans people. And that's why you need to support 3CR's Radiothon, 3cr.org.au/donate, because we are, in my humble, biased opinion, the most proactive leaders on trans in Australian traditional media. Better get out of here, make way for Freedom of Species, playing animal-themed music today, rotations at 2, more music, Queering the Air with Madison and Peeps at 3, Salaam Radio Show at 4. Take it out today to finish off Marbo Week with a little bit of Troy Cassar Daily, Back on Country. Thanks again to Alex and Joey from Shout Youth Chorus. I'm Sally Goldner. Remember, stay difficult and stay happy. Catch you next week.

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I want to give a big shout out to Low Tech on the production of this beat right here. I want to thank Marion and Rachel for helping me out. Paul Factor, Urban Voices at 3CR. 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

0: Yo, yo, yo, what's good, what's good, what's good? You're listening to Urban Voices, that's 3CR. That's 8:55 a.m. on your dial, and I got my main man, Basil Leslie, with me once again, man.
1: What up, what up, what up, what up?
0: Man, I had you last year, and now I got you back this year.
1: Yes,
0: we've got some mad news to share, you know, mad news to share. And you've done plenty of shows, innit? Like, you done Boogie Bandroom last year, correct?
1: Yeah, so I did Boogie last year. I did lots of shows last year. I feel like it's never ending. We did Kindred Bandroom as well.
0: That's amazing. You came all the way to my area to, spin that thing.
1: Yeah, 100%. And then
0: I saw you at Dandenong Park.
1: Yeah, this year. Yeah. Yeah, so that was with the Dandenong Council, and we did a show called Our Beat. And so, yeah, it was literally just a Dandenong skate park. It was great.
0: No, it was great. I mean, it's just a beautiful, that's all you need, like a small summer, small gig in a summer environment.
1: Yeah, it was great.
0: And it was just wonderful. I mean, that's where I first met Shaz Vero, and eventually I brought her here.
1: Yeah, beautiful.
0: Yeah, and so many other acts. Like, I mean, the dancers were incredible, didn't they?
1: Yeah, 100%. The Southeast got it popping.
0: Oh, yeah. I mean, it's like a culture of its own, you know?
1: Mm, definitely.
0: I mean, I spent my entire life in the West. Well, not my, when I came to Australia, I spent my whole life in the, spent my life in the West. Yeah. And the Southeast is like a whole nother like culture in its own.
1: Yeah, definitely. Like, I mean, I will attest to that. Yeah.
0: Yeah. Yeah. Like, I mean, you know, the Southeast have got their gems, and the West have their gems.
1: Mm.
0: And, the opportunities that are happening in the Southeast while I was getting the opportunities in the West, you know, when I look, I mean, so I went to this, let's just say it was like an exhibition at this, in Ascot Vale.
1: Mm.
0: And like a friend of mine, Sarah Williams, she put on a few workshops for, for emerging artists in the Southeast, Dandenong and all them. And sometimes she even takes them out on trips and that. Like talking like camping towards, beaches, I could be wrong here, but like, for example, like Phillip Island,
1: those other places.
0: And I thought, man, that's, and also she did a few, also Yax did a few, gigs at Federation Square under this event called Ubuntu.
1: Mm.
0: And I was thinking, man, I'm missing out. I wish I had the opportunities in that. And then I remembered I was in Massive, and which were based in Footscray, and I spent 6 years with them, and those were the happiest times of my heyday.
1: Yeah, 100%.
0: Yeah. I mean, did you, were you involved in any of those, programs and workshops?
1: I wasn't. I didn't really know half of them existed, but I got a lot of friends that did go to those programs. One of my friends, Teddy, he went to a couple of those things in Daddy, and he said that they were excellent.
0: Oh, yeah. I wonder if he knew AMAC.
1: He probably did. Yeah.
0: Nice one. Nice. I swear. I mean, I think even if you don't attend those workshops yourself, it's always good that you have connections that go there, and they pick up some knowledge, and they share that with you. And next thing you know, before you're making art forms, you're making like forms of art with them.
1: Yeah, 100%. That's so sick. I didn't know it existed until like a couple of years ago, but the fact that it did exist is a great thing.
0: Hey, sometimes I don't even discover programs and learning hubs until I'm in my early to mid 20s, and then before you know it, you're too old for the program.
1: Yeah, and that's the thing that kind of sucks.
0: Yeah, because I mean, you're still learning, but that's how it is,
1: Yeah, that's how network is, especially when we learn how to network later on.
0: Oh yeah, and plus you make better magic at home rather than the rush. I mean, I guess those learning hubs is all about networking with other young emerging artists.
1: Yeah, definitely. I worked in one of those hubs. So down in the Frankston Peninsula, I worked with Freezer, and so I was helping young people there.
0: That's so cool. That's
1: free
0: so
1: access
0: cool.
1: to studios and stuff. It was pretty cool.
0: Man, I used to run gigs with Freezer.
1: Yeah.
0: Well, when Freezer was based at the Signal Box beside Flinders Street.
1: Yeah.
0: Way back in the early 2010s.
1: Yeah, now I think they've got one in nearly every council. So they got one in Dandenong, they got one in Cardinia. This is just for the southeast anyway.
0: Yeah.
1: And then, still in Frankston. And
0: do you know if I got one in Mooney Ponds?
1: Oh,
0: yeah, because
1: they
0: had one in Mooney Ponds, and they used to put on a lot of rock, Battle of the Bands gigs, and there was one workshop I went to where Ms. Risk was running a turntable workshop, and we all had a spin, and my group 120 chums and I did a gig.
1: Yeah,
0: beautiful. We perform one song each and all that.
1: Yeah.
0: Yeah.
1: I think my friend Nomad did a couple events, did a couple things like that in Mooney Ponds, because I think he's out that way. And then, just in that council district too, in Wyndham and stuff.
0: Oh, yeah, yeah, that's definitely something. I mean, when you mention Wyndham, that sounds like the Nomad I know.
1: Yeah, yeah, yeah. It probably is the Nomad you know.
0: You done know, man. Nomad 222?
1: Yeah, yeah, yeah.
0: Much love to Damon.
1: Damon's amazing.
0: Yeah, I mean, I just love his jump. I just love his bouncy energy when he's, you know, on the stage.
1: Yeah,
0: you know?
1: We move.
0: That's how you go, brother. Now, you are bringing some gems with me to play upon the airways, yeah?
1: Yes, yes, yes, indeed.
0: Oh, sweet. So, I mean, I'm looking at the one Vision.
1: Yeah, so
0: I
1: mean, that's my most recent song.
0: Yeah, which is something that we need because we both wear glasses in that.
1: Yeah, 100%.
0: Yeah. So, could you tell us a bit of backdrop behind Vision?
1: Vision's kind of about addiction in the less, like, substance-related form. So, just, like, we've gone to women and all that stuff. And so, yeah, it's the journey of some old habits that I used to do and then turning it into, like, the wife and children and what kind of, like, that lifestyle looks like.
0: That's a big change, you know? Let's run it right now. Beautiful. Let's go. Vision by Basil Leslie.

0: Yo, that was Vision by Basil Leslie. That's a wicked track. You could just cop that anywhere, any platform you got, you know.
1: Yeah, 100%. Yeah, you can find me everywhere.
0: Nah, I love that, man. Nah, it's a beautiful chilled out track, you know. And I think it's just good to, you know, make a change when things are getting better, you know.
1: Yeah, 100%. Yeah.
0: Yeah. Sweet. Now, we're going to bring up the, have you got any gigs lined up?
1: Yeah, so you can catch me at the Sugi Lounge in Belgrave on July 3rd, I'm pretty sure. That's the first Friday in July.
0: Oh, yeah. I think I heard about that. I heard about these, events in Belgrave.
1: Like, yeah, so shout out to Nuance Dichotomy and Taylor Janae for putting these things on.
0: I think Kudos and Motley were the first acts to perform there.
1: Possibly.
0: When that event launched, Kudos and Motley were the first to play.
1: Yeah, possibly.
0: That's cool, man. That's cool. I guess it'd be wicked when every act gets a turn out there. And it's just good to, travel, to the Far East as Belgrave and, express yourself,
1: Yeah, 100%. And it's a really nice venue. They've got, like, different levels to the venue. And so, like, I think this time we'll be playing out in the beer garden, which is a cool experience because I've never actually been in the beer garden there. We've only ever played in the main room at the front.
0: Oh, nice. Yeah,
1: so, it'll be a different vibe.
0: Yeah, because have you ever been to the Yorkshire Hotel?
1: Yorkshire Hotel? Nah, I
0: haven't. Yeah, it's on Hoddle Street in Collingwood. Oh, Richmond. Richmond, Collingwood. North Richmond, Collingwood. Collingwood. So, the Yorkshire Hotel has the stage in the beer garden.
1: Mm-hmm.
0: I went there once in 2019 when Zeus the Prophet was playing.
1: Frankie Golpez
0: was, was around, and I think he got on it too. But if he got on, I might have missed him. But I was there for Zeus.
1: Yeah. He's a good cat, Zeus. He's like been doing really great work with his podcast and stuff too. Shout out to Labzy as well. While we're talking about the podcasters out there.
0: Labzy's our boy.
1: Yeah, he's 100% our brother. 100%.
0: He's our brother. And congrats to Labzy for moving into his new yard.
1: Congratulations for getting out of mum and dad's.
0: Sweet. All right, now we're about to move on to the next track. It's called Want It with Cosmic Connection, which is your little your duo with Mr. Congo.
1: Yeah, so we're just like the like Southeast version of like Outkast in Australia. I know the Congo and Outkast are actually from a very similar area down in Florida.
0: I think it's cool that Mr. Congo's doing stuff with ACP, doing stuff with you, doing stuff with any other artists.
1: Just about everyone. Him and Riggs had their joint album there together. Yeah, and we've got a lot of stuff coming out with the Cosmic Connection stuff too.
0: Oh, mad.
1: Yeah.
0: Man, someone's been busy.
1: Yeah, always a little too busy.
0: All right, now we got Want It by Cosmic Connection coming up right here, right now. Lips juicy as fuck, holding you on the hip, slap, grabbing your butt. Didn't even have to fuck, but we knew what was up. Scared of falling so deep in her window, I would creep. Brought a necklace,

0: my ear and say, stay. Yo, yo, yo, that was Won It by, yeah, you guessed it, you know, Cosmic Connection.
1: 100%.
0: Yeah, yeah. Baser Leslie and Mr. Congo.
1: Yeah.
0: You had a bit of fun producing that, yeah?
1: I did. So, like, a lot of the Cosmic Connection stuff, like, a lot of the stuff that nobody's heard yet, I did a little teaser of one of the verses at soundboarding 2 weeks ago with an event that I did with Liberate Community. And I, yeah, did my verse with the first Cosmic Connection song we recorded. And how it came about was a lot of these beats, I just hit Congo up and I was like, hey, you got to come around. I've made this. Come around, check this out. And then he just comes along, does what he does, freestyles the majority of it.
0: That's sweet, man. That's so sick. I mean, I kind of love you. I love the energy Mr. Congo does, you know?
1: He's fantastic.
0: Yeah. Hey, did you see that picture? Did you see those pictures I drew for him?
1: No, I don't think I have yet.
0: Oh, man. There was one picture when I drew a picture of his portrait. And, you know, he wears his trademark sunglasses on,
1: yeah?
0: And he's still got that. I mean, you know, he had the beard before he shaved it, yeah? So, in one lens, you got Florida, you got Tampa, Florida.
1: Yeah.
0: And then you got Melbourne, in the other lens.
1: Yeah, that's beautiful. Yeah, so he's two homes.
0: Yeah, that's it, man. That's it, you know, where I was based. And I just feel that, I just feel there's like a sense of, you know, community with, you, Mr. Congo, and all the other Southeastern cats.
1: Yeah, 100%.
0: Like, when I discover music that I never heard before from, one region. You are definitely making some kind of assumptions that you all know each other.
1: Yeah, well, Congo and I actually met really local to like where we are right now. And so we met at the Laundry Bar. Like, big shout out to the Laundry Bar. I know it's not around anymore.
0: Oh, wow. Yeah. Man.
1: Yeah, end of an era. Shout out to Dave.
0: Yeah, end of an era. Man, I remember when I went, I remember the first time I went to Laundry Bar was back in 2009. That was before Dave, you know, ran it.
1: Yeah.
0: And then,
1: you
0: know, Dave picked it up in 2011.
1: Yep.
0: And I remember, I did many gigs there, man. Like, yeah. I mean, I did one gig there back in 2013.
1: I did so many gigs there. My first gig as, like, a proper performing artist was there with my best friend Kang. And so we were there. He brought me on set. I did a song with him. And that was like the beginning of the end. And I was there all the time after that. They booked me like every couple months, however much it was. I was there all the time. I met J-Dro there.
0: Oh, wow. I didn't even meet them cats there.
1: Yeah, so I met J-Dro on his first show. Yeah.
0: I remember, man, you know what I remember, yeah? I just remember, you know, going to Pressure Drop or all these dancehall events on the top floor.
1: Yeah.
0: Man, so many memories on the top floor. And
1: the top floor's where it's at.
0: Yeah, the top floor's where it's at. And, you know, the smoking corner's where it's at. And
1: Yeah, J-Dro and I, the show that we did there, I think it was the busiest I've ever seen the bottom floor of Laundry. And so, like, there wasn't enough room to walk around. And actually, like, premiered my song Messed Up there. And it was, like, 2 weeks before I put it out because I was, like, trialing it to see if it was even going to be a good song to do. And, did really well in the audience. Shout out to Kang, he was there with me too.
0: Sweet.
1: And yeah, it was fantastic. It was a good show.
0: And we got a song lined up with Kang as well.
1: Yes, we do.
0: Sweet. And this song is called Lucid.
1: Yep, 100%.
0: Yeah, like Lucid Dream, like it feels so real. You control things.
1: Yep. Yeah, 100%.
0: Let's drop it.

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Got a noose around my neck. Don't need to prove that I'm a threat, cause you all knew what to expect. You could assume just what I do if I start moving with intent. I've already paid my dues and now I'm due for my respect. I swear I'm lucid like the music. Got a noose around my neck. Don't need to prove that I'm a threat, cause you all knew what to expect. You could assume.

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Cause I've already paid my dues and now I'm due for my respect. To feel as lucid like the music got a noose around my neck. Don't need to prove that I'm the best, cause you all knew what to expect. You could assume just what I do if I start moving.

0: Yo, that was Lucid by Basil Leslie. That was wicked, man. That was wicked. I like it, man.
1: Thank you.
0: And give a shout out to Kang.
1: Big shout out to Kang.
0: You know, being the primary writer on this track.
1: Yeah, so yeah, him and I, we've been doing music together since like year seven. And so like we've been close forever.
0: Yeah. Because I mentioned you wanted to rap at an age even younger than when I wanted to rap.
1: Yeah. So
0: and
1: like
0: I know you're younger than me, but we're into the same type of music.
1: Yeah, 100%. Same time period of music too.
0: Oh yeah. Because I discovered I was in my 20s when I discovered the 90s R&B because when I was a teenager, the 2000s R&B was what I was addicted to.
1: Yeah, definitely.
0: I was 16.
1: Yeah. And like a lot of it came here kind of later as well because we weren't in the same places at the same time when it was coming out. And so like the few years later when it hit global is when a lot of us got to it.
0: Oh yeah, and plus some of the local artists here would have caught up to what's hot in America.
1: Yeah, I think like I always say that we're like 10, 15 years behind.
0: Oh, yeah. I actually mentioned that last week.
1: Mm.
0: Yeah.
1: Yeah. But like, I feel like Australia is becoming its own thing now. And so...
0: Yeah, I guess...
1: It doesn't matter as much that we may be behind compared to the UK or the US. We're becoming our own thing now.
0: Yeah. Do you remember Channel U? Oh, sorry, Channel V.
1: Channel V. Yeah. Every Saturday morning and stuff. Yeah.
0: Channel U was on my mind because, in the UK, we've got Channel U.
1: Yeah.
0: Yeah, we had Channel U.
1: Channel V. I remember watching that Saturday mornings.
0: Oh, man. Saturday mornings when I was a teenager, we'd watch Rage.
1: Yeah, I watched Rage on Friday nights as well.
0: Or Thursday nights.
1: Yeah, I found, I heard Lupe Fiasco in there.
0: Is it Kick Push, yeah?
1: No. This was after that. This was the Lasers album. It was Words I Never Said.
0: Oh, wow.
1: Yeah, so that was one of the first times I heard Lupe Fiasco, a Buddy's album, not long after.
0: Oh, mad. I mean, when I was a teenager, I was obsessed with buying albums.
1: Yeah, same.
0: In fact, I went to this music shop in London called Zavvi when I was 18, and... they have this machine where if you pick up a CD, you scan the barcodes, it displays you a track list, and you could play a snippet, like 30 seconds on each track on the album to see if it's worth buying or not.
1: Oh, that's all right. That's not bad. Do you remember Sanity? Were you here for Sanity?
0: I was here for Sanity.
1: Yeah, beautiful.
0: Yeah. You know, they had a kiosk in Sanity, yeah, where you select which song you want to... you select a song, yeah?
1: Yeah.
0: And you compile a little album.
1: Yep.
0: And then you get them print, then they get it, then they
1: print
0: it for you.
1: Yeah, you could do that, yeah.
0: I got piles of them on my bookshelf.
1: Yeah, that's amazing. Yeah, I used to buy so many singles and stuff. Oh, do you remember the first album you bought?
0: Oh, man. The first album I won in a raffle was called Diverse 1AM.
1: Oh, that's a fantastic album.
0: Yeah. Oh, I'm glad you heard that.
1: I don't think I have heard it.
0: I used to pump that album when I was riding trains. I mean, the most vivid memories of listening to 1AM by Diverse was riding the train all the way to Pakenham and back.
1: Yeah, beautiful. Down my way.
0: Yeah, the CD was running in my Discman.
1: Yeah, beautiful. One of my friends has just got a Discman and stuff. Their name's Jay. They bump around with it everywhere and they listen to everything with CDs. And I think it's a great movement. We should bring that shit back. We should bring it back.
0: I've been bringing it back. Because the thing is, I bought so much music on iTunes, when I was in the UK in 2011. You can't keep them on one, computer forever. I burn them all into CDs and I keep them in a shoebox. So if I feel like going for a walk, I just bring my Discman, bring a few CDs and go for a walk.
1: Yeah, beautiful.
0: While I'm listening to one of my garage mixes.
1: Yeah, beautiful.
0: Yeah, that's so cool, man. I mean, it's just give the batteries in your phone a break, you know what I mean?
1: It also gives back to the artists as well if we go back to physical because all the profits go... Well, they do go to the company that you buy the CD through unless you're buying it directly through the artist.
0: And
1: a great way to give back to musicians.
0: Mind you, I mean, when I was 18 in London, there was always like a rapper on Oxford Street selling his CDs for £4 each.
1: Yeah.
0: I remember this guy walked up to me. So I remember I was walking past Foot Locker on Oxford Street and this guy goes, "Hey, bruv, you like grime and hip-hop music? You like grime and hip-hop music? I'll sell you the CD for about £4. And I'm like... All right, I'll take it. You know, it was a dancehall mixtape with 36 tracks.
1: Beautiful. Yeah. That's well worth the £4.
0: Yeah. It was wicked, man. It was wicked.
1: Yeah, now it'd cost you like £15 at least to get a CD, wouldn't it?
0: Right, actually, I bought Trey Song's album at HMV for £16.
1: Yeah,
0: that was a lot.
1: That's crazy.
0: Yeah.
1: Yeah, we need to go back to that. We need to go back to that era.
0: Yeah, CD is alive and well.
1: 100%. Tape should be alive and well too.
0: Oh, can't go mad with tape, bro. I mean, tape's delicate.
1: Yeah, 100%.
0: Yeah. I still got some. Yeah, like, you know, my dad's got like a shoebox full of cassettes back at his house.
1: Mm.
0: Yeah, I mean, music that he used to do back in the early 80s.
1: Mm.
0: Probably ask him to, you know, sample it and burn a CD.
1: Yeah,
0: and send it down to us.
1: Yeah, we may as well. Yeah. Paul's dad, do that.
0: Mad brother. Alright, cool. Thank you so much for coming in, Basil Leslie. Right. It's so wicked having you in once again. And man, we're gonna start the R&B. We've got to start off the R&B round right about now. And I got this song lined up by Keith Sweat. It's called Keep It Coming.
1: Beautiful.
0: But before I press play, Basil, I am wishing. I'm wishing you get more gigs because I would love to see you play again.
1: Always playing. Catch me Belgrave. Yeah, straight up Belgrave, 3rd of July, down at the Suki Lounge. Catch me there.
0: Yeah, man. Take it one.

0: yo, T-Roney, I really like this guy, but he's just too blind to see it.
1: For real, Coco? Dag, what you gonna do about that?
0: I don't know.
2: Sing it to him, Coco.
0: Yeah, Lee, I'ma do that. I'ma let him know that I ain't going nowhere. And my loving is gonna be right here.
1: For real, though.
3: Wow.

Yo, that was Gotta Leave by 702 from the album under the same title, 702. And the song in the middle was Right Here by SWV from the album It's About Time. And the first song we played was Keep It Coming by Keith Sweat from his album under the same title, Keep It Coming. Now that's wicked, that was wicked. And it was good playing some 90s R&B for a change, you know, and really good to, you know, keep it for anyone who was, you know, born in the early 70s listening, who would love to enjoy this, who would enjoy this. So these three tracks I played with for that generation. And now we're going to move on to the hip-hop round. This song is called Some Things Never Change by Fosum. And I'm definitely keen on, you know, getting on that G-Funk level. And it's just, I mean, it's just perfect. I just can't believe I never discovered Fosum until now. So this is Some Things Never Change by Fosum.

Yo, that was Some Things Never Change by Fosum from the album Perfection. And it's always good having a nice G-funk track on this little lineup. Now, we've got one last song to play before we wrap up the show, and I'm just going to move on to the garage song. This is called Talk To Me by Box Cleaver. I think Box Cleaver is the producer, and it's always good to wrap up the show with a little bit of garage, yeah? A bit of UKG. And I think this is 4x4. You know, the category of garage. So this once again is called Talk To Me by Box Cleaver.

Yo, that was Box Clever. We've talked to me, the last track for the day, and we're about to wrap up the show, but make some noise for Basil Leslie for coming in and gracing us with his presence, and I wish him the best. Make some noise for Doing Time with your host, Marissa.

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1: Slavery is back.
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6: 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This episode of Doin' Time contains audio descriptions of Aboriginal and Torres Strait Islander people who have died and graphic discussion of deaths in custody and massacres. We're going to be starting off the show with a very special guest, Ethan Floyd, who was a participant on the flotilla, and he is going to speak to us about his experiences, about what happened, and also talk about what's happening, the plight of Gaza and what people have suffered there at the hands of the Israeli government. Ethan is a Wiradjuri First Nations activist, and he'll talk about what land he's on. And then after that, Ethan is going to stay for the whole show, and he's going to talk about the flotilla and some of the torture that he experienced, and also talk about Gaza. But we're going to be speaking with Jeanette, who will join us later, and Jeanette will speak to us in regards to what has been happening with the students of Palestine and some of the freedoms that have been taken off them in terms of protest and freedom of speech at Sydney University. So we'll talk about that as well. Hello, Ethan. Welcome to the program.
7: Thanks, Marissa. Good to be with you and your listeners today.
6: It's lovely to have you. So, Ethan, first of all, can you just tell us, because we like to, whenever there's a First Nations person in the studio, we like to know what land they're from. Can you just tell us that?
7: Yeah, and that's the way I was taught to, is introduce yourself.
6: Absolutely.
7: So I'm a Wiradjuri and Wailwin person from New South Wales. I come from a place called Galagambone, which is a place with a really strong Aboriginal community. It's a place where all my ancestors came from. And importantly, when Pemulwuy from out at Buttermudgal put out the call to clans all to the west to come and help him fight that fight against the British and that guerrilla warfare against colonisation. I was proud that my ancestors are among those who answered that call and came and fought against colonisation.
6: Absolutely. So you were on the flotilla, and basically you were part of that crew. Can you tell us about why and how you ended up on the flotilla, and how many other boats were with you, and just basically give us a detailed, analysis of what happened and how you felt and what you experienced, because I imagine you would have gone through a lot of trauma.
7: Yeah, so the flotilla is it's a non-violent civilian humanitarian mission. So we're not combatants. We don't carry any weapons. We sail across the Mediterranean in a fleet of, this time about 100 boats. And our goal really is to deliver humanitarian aid to Gaza by breaking Israel's naval blockade of the region. So For the past 19 years, Israel has kept Gaza under a siege, which has been declared time and time again illegal under international law. And so the purpose of this mission and missions like it is to break by sea the naval blockade, the siege of Gaza, and prove to the world, but also governments crucially around the world, that it can be done, that we can force and facilitate the free flow of aid at scale into Gaza where it's needed. So it's in that context that I joined the flotilla. I joined for a lot of reasons. You know, pretty simply, my mum, a really staunch, proud black woman, taught me from a very early age that if you see somebody in trouble, you help them. And then you don't just do that when it's easy. You don't just do it when it's convenient or when there's something in it for you. You always help people in trouble because it's always the right thing to do. And I think that principle applies whether you're, you know, in the playground at primary school and seeing a kid get picked on, or whether you're seeing a live stream genocide play out on your phone. No matter what situation you're in, if you're in a position to help people, you should always do it. So that's why I joined the flotilla. It's also about using, you know, my privileges and my parts of my identity that are so important to me. You know, First Nations people resisted and have fought a genocide here on this continent, and so we know when it's happening elsewhere, and we can recognize the same things being done to Palestinians by Israel that were done to us by the British and by the Euro colonists. So we can recognize that. I'm also a student. And that's really important because no matter where you look throughout history, students have always been there on the front lines of social struggles. We can talk about the freedom rides in 1965 that left from the front lawns of my university in Sydney. You can talk about the movement to end the war in Vietnam and end conscription of young people into the war in Vietnam. You can talk about the South African apartheid. You can talk about the US wars in Iraq and Afghanistan. Pick a social struggle, and you'll see students among workers and ordinary people helping to lead the charge on that movement. So it's you know, no different when we talk about Gaza and the genocide that's being perpetrated by Israel, that students have a really important role to play in resisting that and I think really simply calling out the idea that we should allow Israel to act with complete impunity. So in terms of what we experience, we set sail from a port in Sicily, in the south of Italy. We set sail from a port called Augusta.
6: And you were one of 17 Australians?
7: One of 17 Australians, yeah. And we were joined by other really staunch First Nations people. We had, not sailing with us, but with us in port, Jaden Kitchener-Waters, who's a proud musician, First Nations musician from Newcastle. We had Sam Warweeper Watson, grandson of Sam Watson of the Brisbane Blacks, plenty of really staunch Australians who were with us in our struggles at home, and obviously the struggle against Israel's genocide. So we set sail in late April, and we had quite a while to go. We had about 2 weeks of sailing across the Mediterranean Sea to get to Gaza, and about 4 days into our journey, more than a week from our destination, we started to get reports coming through our radios one night that we were having, you know, military drones that were circling our fleet. They were getting quite close. They were shining spotlights on us. And a couple of hours later, we started to hear reports that there were these small tugboats and small military vessels that were getting quite close to our sailboats. We didn't know what was going on, to be honest. We weren't expecting to see the Israelis for, you know, at least a week. So we were quite confused. We thought it might be the Greeks. We thought it might be NATO forces that were trying to turn us away. What really drove it home for us, for the people on my boat, was we started to get our cameras and our radios jammed, and all our communications were shut down through frequencies that were being broadcast from these military vessels. And we know from the last flotilla that the Israelis jammed radio communications with songs from ABBA, and they did the same thing to us on the water. So that's when we really, when we realized that this is these are the Israelis who are intercepting us. And the thing that really blew us all away was that we were more than 600 nautical miles, and that's about, you know, 1,000 or so kilometres from Israel. They came all this way across the Mediterranean to harass our boats, to intercept us, to pick us up, and to kidnap us from the middle of the Mediterranean. So, you know, everybody's experience is different, and the level of treatment, you know, differed from boat to boat. I can tell you that on my boat, we had an interaction with a smaller warship, an Israeli warship. We came up from the cabin and we saw this big spotlight scanning across the ocean, sort of like scanning for boats, and all of a sudden it locked onto us. And then we started to see the spray coming up behind the boat as it you know, motored towards us. It got quite close, and then it turned its spotlight off so it could deploy a small inflatable boat that they could use to board us, the Israeli commandos. As soon as they dropped that light, my crew and I looked at each other and sort of gave ourselves the nod and said, "Are we doing this?" And we said, "Yep, we're doing this." So we jumped back in the cockpit and took off at full speed, and we were able to evade the Israelis for about another 45 minutes.
6: Wow.
7: You know, that turned out to be, you know, that really irked the Israelis. So, you know, when our engine gave way and we were boarded again by the Israelis, they dealt out quite a lot of violence to us on board. I identified myself as the spokesperson for the boat, so I told the rest of my crew, "Don't answer any questions, don't talk to the Israelis," and spoke to the Israelis and said, "You know, if you have any questions, you can ask them to me, but leave the rest of these people alone." And so I was separated from my crew and taken to the front of the boat, and I was interrogated for about 15 minutes, and they were interested in things like, you know, who is the captain. They were asking about different people who were on the flotilla, people with high profiles like Tiago Avila from Spain, from Brazil, sorry, I should say, and Saif Abukashek, a Palestinian from Spain. These are two very high profile people who were on the flotilla, and the Israelis were really interested in finding these people. So
6: Did you handle that interrogation?
7: It was pretty brutal. We'd been trained really well. We'd gone through weeks and weeks of training in nonviolence, in how to resist torture, in how to respond when you are having an interaction with an Israeli commando. But it was still pretty grueling. I mean, they would ask a question, and if I had, you know, refused to answer the question, or if I answered the question in a way in which they thought was, you know, unsatisfactory, then I'd be beaten. And that could come, you know, with a kick to the guts, a kick to the ribs, punched in the upper arms and in the head quite a few times. And was sort of thrown around the boat by my hair, which had grown quite long during the time in port and on the water. Beyond the pale of what anyone should expect to be treated. But we know that this is just a drop in the ocean compared to how Palestinians compared to how Israelis treat Palestinians, and how Palestinians are treated, not just in Israeli prisons, but just in everyday interactions with Israeli soldiers and security authorities in Gaza and in the West Bank. And that was what was front of mind for all of us, is we were constantly aware that if Palestinians can go through almost 80 years of occupation, of genocide, of military bombardment, of settler violence, of all the horrors that the Israeli military and Israeli society deal out to Palestinians, if they can cop that for 80 years and still be able to get up each morning and resist and live and continue under those conditions, then, you know, what excuse do I have not to muscle through 20 minutes of beatings? And that's what we all felt, was we're in an incredibly privileged position, and if we're not using that privilege to do something which we think is right and good and will help other people, then, you know, what are we doing?
6: Well, you came back alive, you've come back intact. Mm. But I imagine that a lot of people. Let's give a shout out to Neve, actually, who's from Melbourne, isn't she?
7: Mm, yes.
6: And was on the ship and is still recovering.
7: Yeah. So we had a really wide range of experiences when we were held on the Israeli prison boat. This was a military warship, and they'd constructed for us out of shipping containers an enclosure on the boat, and we were held there for 3 days. And all of us went through, a lot of really awful treatment from the Israelis. Three of my friends were shot by the Israelis with rubber bullets. It's important to shout out as well, you know.
6: Absolutely.
7: A rubber bullet is not a bullet-shaped piece of rubber. A rubber bullet is a steel pellet that is just coated with rubber, so it still pierces the skin and it still causes a flesh wound. And I watched over the 3 days we were on that prison ship as those people with bullet wounds, because they were denied access to a doctor and they were denied medical care, their wounds became really infected and really badly infected, so that by the time we were able to see a doctor, the doctors were shocked at the condition of their treatment and the condition of their wounds. People were bashed, people were menaced with guns. The Israelis used flashbang grenades against us. These are grenades that, you know, even in daylight, they flash so bright that they can blind you and deafen you for, you know, minutes at a time. And they're used to sort of stun and disorient you. We were kept in conditions that were, you know, during the day, it was blisteringly hot. Because we were on board on the deck of the ship in the middle of the Mediterranean summer, at nighttime the Israelis would flood the floor of the enclosure with seawater and hose everybody down. So people were shivering and you know, in hypothermic conditions, and basically just, you know, hugging each other just to conserve body heat. So it was really rough conditions. And that was what our life was like for 3 days before we were thrown off the military boat and given over to the Greek Coast Guard. So, yeah, I mean, there are people who've come back from this flotilla who are still recovering, who are still working on their injuries. You know, I'm working on you know, sort of head trauma, medical care. I had my head bashed against the side of a shipping container 8 times by an Israeli soldier while I was on board, and that left me concussed in the moment, and it's left me with some head trauma that you know is sort of treatment ongoing, and you know, my story is not unique by any means. It's, you know, we had 186 people on that boat with us, and I can tell you each and every one have come away from this experience with ongoing medical conditions and injuries that are going to stay with them for a while.
6: And are you having medications for that head trauma?
7: Yeah, so we, all through our medical checkups, I took a course of sort of really codeine painkillers for about 3 weeks. And you know, most of the other participants have been on different medications and different medical treatments. Because the severity of their injuries is so great.
6: Okay, well, that is absolutely disgraceful conduct. It's a violation of human rights. And I'm just so proud of you that you've come on and talked about this interview. I've taken heaps of notes just before the interview, and I'm not even using them because I just feel like it's so important with these interviews now to talk from the heart. Mm. It's approximately 4:18 and you're listening to the Do and Time show on 3CR, in case you've just tuned in. And we're speaking with Ethan Floyd, who participated in the global Smooth Flotilla of more than 100 boats that was intercepted in the Mediterranean Sea attempting to breach the Israeli naval blockade of Gaza. And I did read that one. Now, Ethan, pretty soon... we're going to be, as you know, we're going to be joined by Jeanette, who is a student who's been participating quite a lot in what's the genocide with Palestine. And I want you to feel free to join our discussion. And Jeanette is also aware as well that you're on the show too, I believe.
7: I know Jeanette well through student organizing, and the work that these folks do in Sydney University is amazing. I mean, we've seen over the last 3 years universities around the country, but I think particularly at Sydney University, take really unprecedented steps to shut down pro-Palestine solidarity, to silence people, and to intimidate people, students and staff, who are speaking up for Palestine. And that's come in the form of, you know, banning bake sales, which are raising funds for families in Gaza, or outlawing certain symbols like the Handala symbol, which is that cartoon of the Palestinian child with their hands behind their back. And the university used these attempts to silence and intimidate students as a way to make pro-Palestine activism seem dirty, seem like something that's risky. At the end of the day, most of these disciplinary charges are dropped. But the effect it has in just bringing the charges means that every student now will think twice before they sign a petition or join a protest or share something on social media for fear that the university could threaten them with suspension or with expulsion or with whatever, just for having a political opinion. And, you know, a political opinion which I think is a right one. It's really grim. It spells trouble for freedom of speech, for academic freedom, and for the values that we should expect to think about at universities. You know, universities should be places where we place heavy stock in truth and in inquiry and with thinking critically. But the university administration and the management look at these values and they throw them in the bin and they say, we actually don't care about those things. All we care about is appeasing those lobby groups and those government groups who are putting pressure on us to crack down on activism. And you know, you'll hear from Jeanette that it's shameful.
6: Indeed. And Jeanette is actually a student activist and member of Students Against War, and she's been involved in organising in the Palestine movement on campus. But before we go to that interview, just wanted to, because I know we were speaking off air, about a wound that had maggots on it, and I believe it was a New Zealander. And just before we launch into that, there is I'll issue another content warning that there have been audio images of torture.
7: Yes, yeah. And, you know, you can't describe the treatment of flotilla activists by Israelis as anything other than torture. We were, during our time in custody, we were made to sit in stress positions. These are torture positions that have been designed specifically to cause pain and discomfort. To put you in positions that cut off your blood flow to your limbs, to give you that sort of pins and needles sensation that's so uncomfortable. And you're forced to remain in these positions for hours on end. So one of the most common ones was to kneel on your kneecaps on the ground, cross your ankles over one another, interlace your fingers behind your head, and keep your forehead pressed against the ground at all times. And you were made to stay in that position exactly. And if you shifted or wriggled or tried to, you know, move into a more comfortable position, you would either get, you know, a kick to the guts or a kick to the ribs, or in many cases, including myself and others, you would feel a pressing into either the base of your skull or the small of your back near your tailbone, the muzzle of one of the Israelis' automatic rifles. And they would push that into you really hard until you moved back into the position they'd put you in. There were people who were in those positions for so long that they just collapsed and rolled over from exhaustion. And when they did that, they were bashed and they were beaten by the Israelis. So it was really, properly torturous treatment. And that was just one example of how the hospitality we were shown by the Israelis.
6: And obviously, just so the listeners do have a little bit of history of what the flotilla is, the flotilla is basically going into international waters trying to deliver life-saving aid to starving civilians in Gaza. That's right, isn't it?
7: Yeah, and I mean, it's an action that is entirely protected by international law, by international humanitarian treaties that, among others, Australia has signed on to and Australia has committed itself to uphold. And and despite this, we've seen time and time again, the Australian government will refuse to condemn the actions of Israelis, whether it's with regards to the treatment of Palestinians or whether it's with regards to the treatment of Australian citizens. Our government refuses to front up to the challenge to take on head-on the idea that Israel should be allowed to act with zero consequences and zero punishment for torturing Australian citizens, for torturing hundreds of international activists, and for torturing Palestinians. I mean, when we were let go by the Israelis, we were leaving behind more than 10,000 Palestinian prisoners who are held in Israeli military prisons, often without charge on administrative detention for years and years and years. There are people, Palestinians, who go into these prisons and they disappear into these prisons. They never return. Kitziot Prison, where many flotilla activists were held. It's a place in the Negev Desert. It's been described by international organizations as a laboratory of cruelty, where the Israelis test out new torture techniques, which they then roll out in the treatment of Palestinians across the region. You know, it was shut down in the 90s because the practices of the guards there violated the Geneva Conventions. And it was reopened, and it's still open today. And we know from recent reports, both from Palestinian groups and from the flotilla, that Kitziot is a place where torture and rape are used as tools, as carceral tools, by prison guards and by security forces. And I think that, you know, any government who sees all of these cards on the table and sees their citizens being treated like this by a foreign government who we want to keep calling a friend and an ally, any government who doesn't have the guts to stand up and call that out and say we actually won't tolerate that by any country, I think is a weak government that we should turf out.
6: Absolutely. It's approximately 4:26 and we've got about 4 minutes left until our show, the rest of the show, and we're going to be speaking with Jeanette. But yeah, it beggars belief, doesn't it? And afterwards, after we have our interview with Jeanette, it'll be really good to talk about what happened when you refused to leave the boat, because I understand you didn't go to an Israeli prison. But let's have a couple of minutes break and we'll play an announcement.
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16: Good afternoon and welcome to 3CR, and yes, we've finally done it at last. We're at our new studios in Cromwell Street, Collingwood, and the new brand spanking new transmitter just north of the Collingwood Town Hall. We're glad to be here, we're very glad to be here, and I think everybody in the studio will agree with me there. And we'll be bringing you our regular Saturday program, we hope, without any hitches. So, on this inaugural day at our new site, we welcome you and hope you'll enjoy the programs that'll be coming your way.
17: 3CR, celebrating 50 years.
6: And you're back with the Doin' Time show. And I still have Ethan here. And we've been talking a lot about what's been happening on the flotilla. And pretty soon we're going to be speaking very shortly with Jeanette, who is a student activist, a member of Students Against War. And she's been involved in the organising of the Palestinian movement on campus. And as I said in my intro, so we'll be speaking with her shortly. Hello, Jeanette. Welcome to the program.
18: Hi, Marissa. How are you?
6: Good, thank you. It's lovely to hear from you and joining us in the studio. We've also got Ethan, who has been speaking to us about what happened to him on the flotilla.
7: Hello.
19: Yeah. Hey, Ethan. Thank you so much again for having me involved. I was just tuning in right before this. And yeah, I'm really keen to be involved in the discussion.
6: Absolutely. Can you start off by talking about the genocide of Palestine and what's been happening with the student activists and what happened at Sydney Uni?
19: Yeah. As I said, I was, following the conversation before getting on this call. And I really want to echo what Ethan was saying earlier with, I suppose, the central role of student activism and the role that students have historically played in leading social movements against, whether it be the war on Vietnam, Iraq, opposing South African apartheid. I mean, putting that into context, it just makes it all the more chilling and appalling when we look at the level of repression, the extent of our university's crackdown on the activism for Palestine. Also, within that context, our university, it's important to highlight, maintains extensive, deep ties with both Israeli institutions, Israeli universities, as well as maintains significant research ties in weapons manufacturing companies such as Lockheed Martin, Thales, Safran, all of which profit massively from the genocide currently being carried out in Gaza. I think that all kind of contextualizes the type of repression, the crackdown on activism that we see, that it makes sense that our university management needs to normalize its complicity in what's happening in Gaza, what's happening with the violent occupation in the West Bank. UCID has to normalize its complicity in that by criminalizing students for speaking up about that, creating, as Ethan so well mentioned, this intimidation that makes it difficult for staff and students to speak out. And just to kind of add on to what Ethan has already mentioned in terms of those types of repressive policies, it was in June of 2024, following the Gaza Solidarity encampment at the University of Sydney, that management brought in what is now notoriously known as the campus access policy. Now, this is a policy that makes it incredibly difficult to hold a protest, to set up a stall on campus, put up posters without the university's approval. It's a huge imposition on our freedom to protest, to do these fundamental acts of activism on campus. This campus access policy has been used to shut down bake sales for families in Palestine, as well as has been used to threaten suspension of a student in one case last year from writing on a whiteboard from the river to the sea. This was an international student who faced having her student visa revoked if the university was successful in suspending her. It's quite grim, kind of the level of repression that we're facing. I think, as well as Ethan mentioned, the most recent case against the two students who were putting up posters using the Hamdallah symbol, a graphic cartoon of a Palestinian boy, is just entirely, quite evident of the level of repression that students face on campus. But I would really invite Ethan to feed in any of his experiences with it too. And anything else that I could be missing from this picture.
6: Before you do that, Ethan, I wanted to also, and I'm sure you would second this, Jeanette, and all listeners, that the amazing work that the Fetullah activists have done on the ship, and the amazing work that you and the students have done, it's interconnected, which is why I invited you and Ethan onto the show at the same time, because I felt like it was interconnected. Because we've got Ethan talking about what happened to him and others on the Fetullah, and also talking to you. That is also a form of torture as well, having your freedoms violated.
19: Yeah, thank you for highlighting that, Marissa. I think, as Ethan said earlier, though, our experience on campus pales in comparison to the experience of those on the Flotilla that were, illegally abducted by the Israeli forces.
6: It's still bad, though.
19: Of course, of course.
6: Go ahead.
19: I mean, it does. It just makes it, you know, all the more outrageous that, yeah, our university, they raised these disciplinary threats, you know, sent letters to students for putting up posters that are protesting against our ties with Israeli institutions. The university claims that these are civil institutions, you know, that it's an attack and some sort of, you know, collective blame that we're trying to incite by protesting our ties to those universities. But clearly we can see that, yeah, these are not neutral institutions. Like, these are institutions that are deeply embedded to all of the crimes that we see facing, whether it's the flotilla activists or those that are trying to survive in Gaza, those under violent occupation in the West Bank. And
6: absolutely.
19: Yeah, it's important for students and staff to come out in solidarity of those victims and to point out the complicity that our university has in, yeah, supporting that the state of Israel that's committing those crimes.
6: And what do you think, Ethan, about all this?
7: Yeah, can I say, I think Marissa, you and Jeanette both make the same really good point, which is that whether we are working and struggling on our university campuses or on the high seas or in our communities, in our workplaces, wherever we're doing Palestine solidarity work, it is not just connected struggles, it's the same struggle, but it's just being fought on different fronts. And part of what makes global actions like the flotilla so important, you know, despite or outside of, you know, the stated goals of getting aid to Gaza and breaking the siege, what we really hope to do is to reinforce the movements back home in our own countries. I mean, for every one person who was on the flotilla from more than 80 countries, for each person there are thousands or tens of thousands or hundreds of thousands of people back in their home countries who are supporting the work that they're doing. And I've said it often, is that when we're on the Mediterranean, we are sailing on their winds. It's their work back in our own backyards that enable us to take action globally and take action straight to Palestine. And I mean, we know something really important about all of this, which is that one global action like the flotilla is not what's going to end the genocide in Gaza. What is going to end the genocide in Gaza is if we can work to unpick the systems which support that genocide, and those systems exist in our own backyards. They exist, you know, back in New South Wales, in Sydney, on Wangal country and on Buttermudgal country, where I live, near Western Sydney. There are weapons factories, munitions factories, which produce parts for F-35 fighter jets. And these parts are shipped to Israel. These parts are shipped to Israel where they are used in the construction of military planes and military jets, which then drop bombs on Palestinians. So, you know, if you want to follow the thread back from a crater in Gaza to the origin of these military technologies, that thread leads back to Australia. It leads, like Jeanette says, back to the research of students at universities like Sydney University, research into heat mapping, which is part of, you know, demography studies, that's then applied in a military aspect for targeting systems. And weapons companies take this research, produce this technology, and then go to weapons expos and market it as quote-unquote battle-tested. We know what that means. It means tested on innocent civilian populations in Gaza. So we can't pretend, and I don't think anyone can get away with pretending anymore, that you know, this is just some far-off issue on the other side of the world that we can easily ignore. I mean, the systems which enable this genocide exist within arm's reach of us. So for anybody with any doubt, I mean, we have weapons factories in the west of Sydney, in New South Wales, in the Illawarra. We have companies like Bisalloy. Bisalloy produces this really rare product of hardened steel, which is then used for the armoured exteriors of Israeli military vehicles. So we have an obligation, I think, as people who live in Australia, in this place, to recognize the complicity that exists here, whether it's willing or not. There is a complicity that exists in our communities. We have to recognize it, and then we have to go, okay, what can we do about it? How do we feel empowered to take action? And so one other reason, which is why I was involved in the flotilla, is I joined in the first place because I was inspired by the work of others, whether it's other flotilla activists or whether it's people in Gaza, ordinary people with a camera, with a phone, with the means to resist occupation. That's who I draw inspiration from. So by joining an action like this, I want people back home to think, well, you know, if this 22-year-old can go and get on a boat, can sail the Mediterranean and try and break Israel's naval blockade, can challenge the military and try and punch through a siege, if this guy can do that, then what's stopping me from going down to, you know, my local weapons factory, getting up on a tripod or locking onto the gate or performing direct action at a weapons factory? Or what's to stop me from getting in touch with my local MUA or my wharfies union and going down to a port, and when Zim Shipping comes through with cargo for Israel, or when MSC comes through with cargo for Israel, shut down the port with the wharfies? Yeah. Or, you know, what's to stop me from writing a letter to my MP? These things are all a part of this massive ecosystem of actions we can take. And it's all about doing what you can where you are. But the first step is just do something.
6: Exactly. Yeah. And you know, this is so good, because it's actually hoping that listeners are going to really listen to what's happening and go out there and do things. Isn't it?
19: Yeah, and I completely agree with everything that Ethan has echoed. Like, yeah, the fight for Palestine actually starts at home, you know, whether that's on the streets, in the workplaces, or on campus. And I think, yeah, the fight that we have on campus for Palestine is fundamentally linked to our resistance against the repression, our fight against the repression that's trying to silence those protests, you know, the resistance that we need in order to protect our freedom to protest, to hold stalls, to actually, put on the forums with Palestinians, with Palestinian academics and universities, to shed light on the education system that's being disrupted in Gaza.
6: Jeanette, I just wanted to ask you, sorry to interrupt. Yeah, I wanted to ask you, did the university drop disciplinary proceedings against the two students over the Palestinian solidarity poster calling for no exchange with Israeli apartheid?
19: Yes, I was actually going to, completely bring it back to that. Like, we...
6: No, it's all right.
19: We have to kind of come back to what we can do to take on and to resist the repression that we have on that management has against us. And the truth is, staff and students have repeatedly defied whether that be the campus access policy or build these very broad, sweeping support defense campaigns for students, such as the two students who were facing disciplinary threats. And yes, after having a petition that we put out that got over 800 supporters to sign on to that open letter, you know, including some very prominent politicians, journalists, union representatives, we held a protest that we had Ethan Floyd speak at, as well as Wendy Bacon. The university was forced to completely concede that the call for a boycott of those universities, as the posters were doing, had anything to do with the anti-Semitic claims of anti-Semitism that they had initially tried to use to discipline the students.
6: The university specifically object to?
19: The university had in its disciplinary letter that calling for the cut exchange programs with the Israeli universities was targeting civil institutions, that the use of the Handala symbol, which is, as I said, the graphic cartoon of the Palestinian boy, may be deemed in certain contexts as anti-Semitic by certain individuals. Now, this falls in line with the most recent definition of anti-Semitism that the University of Sydney brought in last year, which conflates anti-Zionism with anti-Semitism. And yes, it's based on the IHRA definition, or in other words, the International Holocaust Remembrance Alliance definition, which states that criticism of Israel may be deemed as anti Semitic. So these are the claims that the university was forced to draw back, forced to completely concede as a mistake because of the broad sweep, the broad swell of support that we were able to garner for defense of the students, and to point out the hypocrisy and the ludicrousy, if you will, of the management's attempts at disciplining the students.
6: Jeanette, I really appreciate you telling us that, because at least there's something positive that did come out of it. That it was dropped. However, it shouldn't have happened in the first place. And I'm sure that other instances will happen. It's approximately 4:45. Jeanette, what I'd really like to do now is, we're going to have to conclude your interview, but I would really love for you to come back at some stage in the next couple of weeks so that we can do some further updates and look at your work, in the work of the group. Is that okay?
19: That sounds absolutely brilliant. There's so much more that I'm keen to share.
6: Oh, no, there's a lot more.
19: We cover so much in a few minutes, hey, but I've really enjoyed the discussion. Thank you, Marissa. Thank you, Ethan, for, such a fruitful discussion. I would love to continue at some point.
6: Let's do that, because it's ongoing. And, in fact, 3CR actually has our radiothon coming up. The Do and Time show has to actually raise $1,000. This prison show is actually providing a safe place for marginalised communities to come together and discuss things. But we also shine a spotlight on torture and in particular Palestine. So I think, Jeanette, what I'm saying is, it's important that you come back and we do some follow-up interviews about this, because it's ongoing.
19: Yeah, that sounds great.
6: Any final comments before we finish?
19: Yeah, I mean, it would be really good to chat through some of the other wins that we've been able to achieve. I guess one that I'll kind of leave off with for a positive note is that actually having staff and students consistently defy the campus access policy, hold

0: with the Bezalel Art Academy in Israel. We were actually able to successfully do that in February of last year. That was the first ever tie, a huge win for the BDS movement. That was the first ever tie that we were able to cut in any university in Australia. And yeah, it just kind of shows the need to continue to stand up against the repression, you know, continue the fight for Palestine on our own grounds without being criminalized, without being silenced, without being intimidated. So I hope that leaves off a positive note for the
1: interview. No, this is fantastic, and I hope that you didn't feel, you know, emotionally shortchanged by finishing this interview a bit earlier.
0: No, absolutely not. I really enjoyed having that discussion. Thank you so much for having me on again.
1: Oh, it was great to have you, and we'll talk to you in a couple of weeks.
0: That sounds great.
1: Thanks a lot, Jeanette. Okay.
0: Thank you.
1: Bye-bye. And that was Jeanette, who is a student activist and member of Students Against War, who's been involved in organising in the Palestine movement on campus. So important, Ethan, all this, isn't it?
2: Absolutely. I mean, the student movement, I think, has been so strong. And I mean, not just the student movement, but the staff movement as well at universities. These are places where, you know, there's such a strength of sharing opinions, of robust debate of issues that are so important. And I think Palestine has really become one of the issues where university students and staff have led and have been able to not only expose the ties between our educational institutions and this genocide that's ongoing in Gaza, but put forward, I think, a really compelling case for how do we fight back and how do we work to unpick that complicity and make it, you know, make it impossible for universities to profit and benefit from the genocide of Palestinians. And what people like Jeanette and what people like, you know, all the students and staff at universities across this country are doing is to make Israel the worst bet you could ever make, to make Israel the worst investment you could ever put your money into. And, you know, part of how we've done this in historical terms is with South Africa is creating the conditions for boycotts and for economic sanctions and for the isolation of a rogue state. And Israel is a really similar case because when we are able to target our economic and our financial ties to a state, it puts us in a good position to turn that state, as it should be, into a pariah state, into a state where no country wants to do business with it and no country wants to get involved and touch that country. So, yeah, really, really massive shout out to the work of Jeanette, of students at Sydney Uni and students at universities across this country.
1: Beautiful. So we're going to have another announcement and then we'll come back.
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1: And you're listening to the Doin' Time Show 3CR. And I'm speaking with Ethan, who was on the flotilla. So, Ethan, it was quite timely, wasn't it, to speak to Jeanette about what was happening at the Sydney University, and it's good that those disciplinary proceedings have been dropped. But moving forward from that, and we will speak to her in the future, just wanted to talk to you a little bit more about what happened on the flotilla. And when you were nearing the end, actually, before we talk about that, you were mentioning about the disco music with the torture there. What happened there?
2: Yeah, so this was from the second lot of people, activists who were taken not just on board the prison ship where I was, but were taken all the way to Israel and held in a place called Kitziot Prison. We were hearing accounts of Israeli prison torture techniques being used there as well. And one of them, which we already have accounts of

0: from Palestinian detainees and those who have been released from Israeli prisons is something which is almost kind of sarcastically referred to by the Israelis as the disco room. And it's a windowless room where detainees are taken and music is played so loud over the loudspeakers that people's eardrums burst and bleed. And they are subjected to noise nuisance, to auditory torture, whilst they're beaten and maimed by Israelis. And we have, you know, there's numerous accounts of this being done to Palestinians, and returned flotilla activists also report and share with us their experiences, which is a similar technique being used, which is being locked in a room, being subjected to auditory torture whilst being beaten. And I think what it really underscores is exactly what we spoke about before we had a chat with Jeanette about Israeli prison techniques, about how places like Kitziot are used as testing grounds for torture techniques, the disco room as a method of torture was developed and refined and honed by the Israelis in their prisons against Palestinians, and it's only once they've gotten these torture techniques down to almost this sick art that they're then used more widely on people like flotilla activists and human rights activists and aid workers and all the rest who are detained and jailed illegally in military prisons by Israel. So that's something we chatted about before we went live today, and I think it's totally right to mention it.
1: Absolutely. I know I've been reading various media reports. The media was actually better than I expected it to be, although it was, they were a bit patronising with some interviews. But I think one of the things that I looked at was you had no belongings when you arrived at the airport, did you? Can you talk about the lead up to what happened when you're on the boat? Because I think you didn't end up going to an Israeli prison, but we're speaking off air about the military being quite manipulative.
0: Yeah, so it wasn't just the physical torture and the violence. No. It was also this level of, you know, psychological game playing that we had with the Israelis. And that came in a lot of forms. But one of the clearest, I think, was, like those deprivations of liberty. I mean, our belongings were confiscated. We had our passports taken off us and we weren't allowed to have those passports back for many days. We were technically, when we were dropped off in Greece, we were technically there illegally because we didn't have our passports and we hadn't gone through immigration. So the Israelis obviously put us in very, very precarious positions. But what we spoke about was at the very end of our detention on the prison boat, on the Israeli prison boat, we were woken up at dawn with soldiers and guns and sort of a bit of a shock and awe moment where they all just burst into our enclosure and started dragging people out. We had about 180 people or so on board, and we were basically given the instruction that if we were to come, what they said, if we were to come peaceably, which is to put our hands in the air and walk willingly with them, that we would be dropped off and deported to a foreign country. We weren't told which one. Or if we, you know, stuck around and refused to go willingly, that we would be taken to Israel where we'd be jailed. It was a complete psychological manipulation. The goal was to split the group and divide the group of activists and sort of make it seem as though, you know, we could cause them less trouble. Yeah. And get a better deal out of it. And so there were about 150 people who either decided to go willingly or were dragged off early by the Israelis, and there were maybe 35-ish of us who decided at the end of the day, we're not going willingly.
1: We've got about a minute left.
0: And that's the point at which we were taken by the Israelis. We were restrained. I had, before I knew what was happening, I had a life jacket over my head. They pulled the cord and then they threw me out of the boat. And that's when I landed on a Greek Coast Guard boat. And that's the moment we were home free. Yeah.
1: Yeah, I mean, and that really goes to show the manipulation that happened because you didn't know what was going on.
0: No, absolutely not.
1: Thank you so much for coming onto the program, and I was so happy to have you here on the show to talk about this, and it's you and the rest of the crew are always very welcome to come here into the show.
0: Thanks very much.
1: Anyway, it's approximately 4:57, and we're going to be going out now with our theme song, Black Fella, White Fella by the Rumpy Band, and it's goodbye from Marissa. Stay tuned every Monday from 4 to 5 for the Do and Time show, and go to Mole Creek on the weekend. Sorry, Joe, I couldn't read it out, but I'll talk about it next time. Thanks a lot. Bye.

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0: My name is Ducky. I have Angus in here panelling for me, and this is the Climate Action Show. Let's start the show by acknowledging the sovereignty of the Wurundjeri Woiwurrung peoples over the lands that we are broadcasting from. I acknowledge and pay respects to the elders of this land, past, present, and emerging. I invite you all to take a moment to remember whose land you are listening from, and remember that this land always was and always will be Aboriginal land. Today, I am going to be reading an article from Bonita Marie Mabo. It is titled, The Mabo Centre at Melbourne University, A Legacy Betrayed. I believe that in sharing her testimony today, we can learn something about First Nations sovereignty and the right to self-determination as an integral part of the necessary steps required for meaningful and just climate action. I would also like to dedicate this show to all the powerful Black activists and community leaders who have tirelessly fought not only for the justice of their people, but in doing so fought for justice for all people, all beings, and justice for their land. I would like to advise listeners that this article mentions people who have passed away, as well as acts of racism and genocide against Aboriginal people. The Mabo Centre at Melbourne University, A Legacy Betrayed, by Bonita Marie Mabo. She writes, "My name is Bonita Marie Mabo. I am the eldest granddaughter of Eddie Koike and Dr. Bonita Mabo. I am a mother, an artist, a prison abolitionist. For the past 15 years, I have walked alongside criminalized and imprisoned girls as a youth worker, community arts worker, and youth programs manager at Sisters Inside, and have recently stepped away from those roles. The Mabo name is more than my grandfather's legacy. It is also mine to carry, in honour of my ancestors and the ongoing fight for justice. At this moment in history, I feel a deep, unrelenting rage. I refuse to be silent or complicit in the injustices unfolding, not only here in so-called Australia, but globally. As Bell Hooks asks, what does our rage at injustice mean if it can be silenced, erased by individual material comfort? Rage can be consuming, but it is also a tool, a force that demands engagement in the full spectrum of emotions tied to the Black struggle for self-determination. I write from this place of rage, but also from curiosity, sadness, love, joy, pride, belonging, and power. On May 8, 1989, I sat beside my grandfather in our home on Clipper Street in Nala, drawing in his diary, unaware of the significance of the words written on that same page. My grandfather, whom I call Ata, and my grandmother, Noni, were staying with my mother, my sisters, and me, as they often did. At the time, I didn't understand why they came so frequently, only that the visits were always filled with love. Years later, on my 21st birthday, Noni gifted me a printed copy of that diary page. It was then that I truly understood its meaning. From 1988 to 1990, while we lived in Inala, Ata and Noni spent much of their time in Brisbane for court hearings. On May 8, 1989, that was why they were there. Among the entries in his diary that day, Ata had written, "Bonita Marie turned 5 years old while her grandfather fought in court for the land her ancestors owned before her. Her markings are below. My childhood scribbles now carry a weight I couldn't have imagined then. A reminder that even as a child, I was present in history being made. Palestinian writer and researcher. Whoops. Something fell off the wall. I'll start again. Palestinian writer and researcher Jamal Nablusi states, Indigenous sovereignty expresses the ongoing Indigenous presence and connections to our ancestral lands. It is ontologically grounded in the land and, as such, withstands any settler attempt to extinguish it. This truth is defined by my grandfather's fight. He won our land back, not through the settler legal system alone, but through the strength of Indigenous sovereignty, deeply rooted in culture, kinship, and our relationship with the land, sea, and sky. These words that you are hearing are from Bonita Marie Mabo, from her article, The Mabo Centre at Melbourne University, A Legacy Betrayed.
1: 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We love a good book.
0: You are listening to the Climate Action Show on 3CR 855 AM. My name is Ducky, and I have been reading the words of Bonita Marie Mabo from her article titled The Mabo Centre at Melbourne University, A Legacy Betrayed. We continue from the subheading, The Mabo Centre. The University of Melbourne has recently established the Mabo Centre, a centre in my grandfather's name, a space supposedly dedicated to Indigenous justice and self-determination. The name Eddie Koiki Mabo carries immense significance. It represents land rights, sovereignty, and the long fight against colonial dispossession. The landmark Mabo case overturned the legal fiction of terra nullius, affirming that blackfellas have lived on and cared for these lands for tens of thousands of years. In my disappointment of having my grandfather's name connected to the Mabo Centre, I was also enraged. I have had to sit with the full range of emotions to really be able to articulate what the problem was. The media release for the Mabo Centre claimed it would bring together the sector and academia to translate native title rights into economic prosperity. But using my grandfather's name for this purpose is a contradiction on multiple levels. Land rights were never about economic prosperity. They were about justice, sovereignty, and the recognition that the land was never terra nullius. In reality, native title has primarily benefited lawyers and anthropologists, not the communities it was meant to serve. Because the legal and bureaucratic processes involved with land claims require costly expertise that only reinforces their professional authority and professional gain. The media release also proudly announced, "The Mabo Centre welcomes Rio Tinto as its founding partner." The irony is astounding, especially when the very next sentence boasts that the Mabo Centre will undertake research to identify best practices. Best practices for what? Corporate partnerships that blackwash the legacy of land theft? The release also stated that the centre was conceived after long consultation. Yet the centre ignored Zenith Kes cultural protocols during the long consultation. My father, Eddie Mabo Jr., the eldest son of Eddie Koiki Mabo and the most senior Mabo family member, didn't even know the Mabo Centre existed until I asked him about it after its launch. This centre seems far removed from the radical black activism that defined my grandfather's legacy. Instead, it looks like more of the same, where so-called experts profit off native title, while the people it was meant to empower are left behind. The hypocrisy of funding Rio Tinto's ongoing desecration. Rio Tinto, one of the world's biggest mining companies, has a long and well-documented history of destroying indigenous lands for profit. In 2020, the company blew up Juukan Gorge, a 46,000-year-old sacred site of the Puta Kunti Kuramara Pinikura peoples in so-called Western Australia. It was an act of violent erasure, one that sparked outrage, yet ultimately led to no real accountability. Across so-called Australia, Rio Tinto and other extractive industries continue to strip land, poison waterways, and displace communities, all in the name of profit. The fact that the Mabo Centre has accepted funding from this corporation is a direct insult to my grandfather's fight for land justice. I cannot reconcile the fact that my family's name is now attached to something that aligns itself with the very forces my grandfather fought against. How can a centre in his name be funded by the same industries that uphold the colonial theft he spent his life resisting? Climate change and the betrayal of Mer Island. Mining is not just a land rights issue. It is also a climate issue. And climate change is deeply personal to Zenith Kes. My grandfather fought for Mer Island, the land of my ancestors, where our people have lived for generations. But that same island is now being swallowed by rising seas as a direct result of mining and fossil fuel extraction. Zenith Kes is on the front lines of climate change, watching as the waters creep closer. My ancestors' grave sites on Mer have been submerged and cultural heritage washed away. In 2019, the Torres Strait Eight, a group of Zenith Kes Islanders, took legal action against the Australian government for failing to act on climate change. Their case made one thing clear. The destruction of land is not just historical, it is happening right now. And Rio Tinto, as one of the world's biggest polluters, is complicit in this destruction. How can a centre honouring my grandfather take money from the same industry responsible for the rising waters threatening his homeland? My grandfather lost his life fighting for Mer Island, and now the island itself is at risk of disappearing because of the very industries funding this centre. Not all blackfellas are fighting for the same vision of sovereignty. On one side, there are the conservative blacks, those who operate within settler state sovereignty, like the Mabo Centre and its delegates, driven by economic prosperity and institutional recognition. On the other, there are the radical blacks, activists like my grandfather and I, who are and were committed to true Indigenous sovereignty, abolitionist principles, and global anti-colonial solidarity. I recognise this divide is not always black and white, but from where I stand, the contrast is stark. One form of sovereignty seeks legitimacy within the colonial system. The other fights to dismantle it entirely. These are the words of Bonita Marie Mabo.
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0: 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You are listening to the Climate Action Show on 3CR, 855 AM. I will continue reading the words from Bonita Marie Mabo in her article, The Mabo Centre at Melbourne University, A Legacy Betrayed. Settler State Sovereignty versus Indigenous Sovereignty. State sovereignty refers to the power of a government to rule over a defined territory, create laws, and enforce them. In so-called Australia, state sovereignty is based on colonial rule, where the British Crown claimed ownership over the land, despite the fact that it was already occupied by blackfellas. Indigenous sovereignty, on the other hand, is an inherent and pre-existing sovereignty that blackfellas hold over their lands, cultures, and governance systems. It is not something that was given or granted by the state. It has always existed. Indigenous sovereignty is relational rather than hierarchical, meaning it is based on relationships with the land, water, sky, and community, rather than control over people and borders. The colonial legal system of so-called Australia refuses to recognise full Indigenous sovereignty, because doing so would mean acknowledging that the state itself has no legitimate claim to these lands. Instead, the state allows limited forms of recognition through native title and land rights legislations, which are not sovereign land rights or land back. The connection between sovereignty, land, and incarceration. The denial of Indigenous sovereignty is directly tied to the mass incarceration of blackfellas. Since colonisation, policing and criminalisation have been tools to assert state control over land, targeting Aboriginal people as threats to colonial sovereignty. Today, these patterns continue through the mass incarceration of black people and the removal of children under the guise of protection. Carceral systems uphold colonial rule. Prisons and police operate like the dormitories, missions, and reserves of the past, designed not for safety, but for containment, assimilation, and dispossession. The 1865 Industrial Reformatory Schools Act legally sanctioned the incarceration of Aboriginal children for being born to Aboriginal mothers, confining them in so-called schools that were in fact prisons. This act has evolved into the Child Protection Act of 1999 and the Youth Justice Act of 1992, continuing the legacy of state control. These laws were not protective. They were strategic tools to sever cultural ties, erase identity, and enforce dependence on the state. Blackfellas were criminalised not for wrongdoing, but for existing outside colonial norms. Native title and land rights laws offer limited recognition, but operate within a framework that upholds state sovereignty. The requirement to prove continuous connection to land ignores the brutal history of forced removals, missions, incarceration, and genocide. Colonization caused these disruptions, yet the laws uses them to deny land rights. Even when granted, native title provides restricted rights, easily extinguished for state or corporate interests. Land justice under this model is conditional, not sovereign. True justice requires dismantling these colonial frameworks and restoring land on black terms. From local to global, the connection to Palestine. Like blackfellas in so-called Australia, Palestinians resist settler colonial systems that deny sovereignty and self-determination. Both peoples have had their lands stolen through laws that justify dispossession. Native title rarely returns true land back, just as Israel land policies denies Palestinians their right to return and reclaim their homelands. State violence connects our struggles. Militarized policing, mass incarceration, and surveillance are tools used to suppress resistance. Whether through over-policing black communities or military occupation in Palestine, these are not separate injustices, but shared tactics of colonial control. Some associated with the Mabo Center have framed Palestinian oppression primarily through the actions of Hamas, ignoring the broader reality of Israeli settler colonial violence. Reducing this struggle to a conflict between two sides erases the systemic dispossession at its core. True solidarity cannot be selective. The occupation of Palestine is not just about Hamas. It is about land theft, displacement, and the denial of indigenous sovereignty. To support justice for blackfellas while excusing colonial violence elsewhere is not solidarity. It's complicity. As Dr. King said, injustice anywhere is a threat to justice everywhere. We cannot call for land back here while ignoring land theft and genocide in Gaza. Solidarity must be full. If the Mabo Center is to mean anything, it must stand with all Indigenous struggles, not only those deemed politically safe. These are the words of Bonita Marie Mabo.

0: When I was new to Melbourne, I found a Food Not Bombs flyer on the road, and I had like this fist with a carrot, and carrots are my favorite vegetable. Yeah, I think they were asking for help doing stuff, and I got in touch.
1: We, I guess, rescue food
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5: 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Food Not Bombs is a 3CR supporter.
6: 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This is the Climate Action Show. My name is Ducky, and I am reading an article by Bonita Marie Mabo. Global Abolition Lens. Abolition is not just about ending prisons. It's about dismantling colonial systems that criminalize Indigenous existence and reimagining a just world rooted in sovereignty and care. From so-called Australia to Palestine, settler colonial rule is upheld by carceral and militarized violence designed to displace and erase Indigenous peoples. Prisons, police, and military occupation are not separate from colonialism. They enforce it. In Palestine, this takes the form of apartheid and mass incarceration. In so-called Australia, it's seen in the over-policing and imprisonment of blackfellas and laws like native title that offer only conditional recognition while protecting state control. The Mabo Centre, by taking money from Rio Tinto, a major agent of land theft and environmental harm, reinforces the very systems that dispossess Indigenous peoples. Rather than challenging colonial power, it reforms it, undermining the radical legacy of my grandfather and other Indigenous struggles for justice. These issues, land rights, incarceration, climate crisis, and global solidarity, are not separate. They are deeply connected. My grandfather's fight was never just about land. It was for all Indigenous lives. Quote, when I was only 21, I became involved in street politics because it was my belief that something had to be done to alleviate the problems for the Aboriginal people. Ended up in jail and being arrested many times, he said. His activism was radical, broad, and relentless. Angela Davis reminds us, quote, we constantly have to make connections. Nothing happens in isolation. End quote. Abolition is inseparable from land back, climate justice, and decolonization. Naming these connections doesn't blur our struggle, it makes it stronger. Only by seeing the full picture can we truly fight for liberation. My family, writes Bonita Marie Brown. Following the launch of the Mabo Centre, media coverage framed the concerns raised by my sisters and I as a family dispute. The violence is how it shifts the narrative from systemic accountability to family drama. It weaponizes our relationships to deflect from the power and influence of mining corporations and institutions that continue to profit from stolen land. This tactic is a colonial tool used to discredit resistance by sowing division, painting us as fractured rather than focused, and distracting from the deeper truth that our grandfather's legacy was never about financial gain, but about justice, sovereignty, and the dismantling of colonial structures. To twist this into a spectacle of family tension is to silence the real concerns my family and I raise. This is a form of erasure, both our political voices and our collective grief. Our family can hold love, disagreement, and truth simultaneously. The real violence is in the ongoing dispossession, in the co-option of our grandfather's name for institutional legitimacy, and the refusal to reckon with the systems he fought to change, writes Bonita Marie Mabo. Mabo. The Mabo Centre carries a name deeply rooted in Mer Island. Tracing back to the Piedrem clan of Lass, one of the 8 traditional clan groups of Mer, the clan my grandfather and I belong to. Before colonization, the name Mabo was exclusively given to a man of the Piedrem clan, anchoring it to place, identity, and cultural continuity. My grandfather knew the boundaries of our land long before the courts did, and he fought for them with his life. The name Mabo is not just a legal milestone or a brand. It is sacred, woven into the struggle for land rights, sovereignty, and resistance. Over time, that name has been absorbed into systems it once resisted, first through native title, now through institutions aligned with extractive industries. I speak not to claim authority, but to uphold the integrity of a legacy that belongs to many and must not be diluted. This name, our name, carries the weight of ancestral land and global struggle. It must be held with care. Names matter. They carry legacy. I was named after my grandmother, Bonita, and I carry the name of my grandfather and our ancestors, Mabo. These are not just names. They are responsibilities. And in their names, I will always speak, carrying their vision into a new generation. 36 years after my grandfather wrote in his diary, her marks shown below, I will continue to leave my mark. Article written by Bonita Marie Mabo. My name is Ducky, and this is the Climate Action Show.
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0: This is 3CR 855 AM, and you are listening to the Climate Action Show. That was People Have the Power by Patti Smith, and before that, we were reading Bonita Marie Mabo's article published on Indigenous X about the Mabo Centre that was opened at Melbourne University. The article is called The Mabo Centre at Melbourne University, A Legacy Betrayed. I would like to finish the show today by reading from Indian scholar, ecofeminist and food sovereignty activist Dr. Vandana Shiva's book, Women, Ecology and Development. I would like to read from the chapter Science, Nature and Gender. In this chapter, Shiva begins by laying out the early work of scholars like Francis Bacon, who developed our conceptions of modern science in the 15th and 17th centuries. She states, "Modern reductionist science, like development, turns out to be a patriarchal project, which has excluded women as experts and has simultaneously excluded ecological and holistic ways of knowing, which understand and respect nature's processes and interconnectedness as science." I would like to note that this segment is not intended to be anti-science, as Dr. Shiva states. The contemporary ecological and feminist alternatives to reductionist science are clearly not the first attempts to create a science of nature that is not gendered and disruptive. The period of the scientific revolution itself was full of alternatives to the masculine project of mechanistic reductionist science. And it was also full of struggles between gendered and non-gendered science. I will now read from her chapter. Modern science as patriarchy's project. Modern science is projected as a universal, value-free system of knowledge, which has displaced all other belief and knowledge systems by its universality and value neutrality, and by the logic of its method to arrive at objective claims about nature. Yet, the dominant stream of modern science, the reductionist or mechanical paradigm, is a particular response of a particular group of people. It is a specific project of Western man, which came into being during the 15th and 17th centuries as the much acclaimed scientific revolution. She continues, "We make by act trees and flowers to come earlier than or later than their seasons, and to come up and bear more speedily than by their natural course they do. We make them by act greater, much more than their nature, and their fruit greater and sweeter, and of differing taste, smell, colour, and figure from their nature." This was a quote from some of Bacon's work, Francis Bacon's work. Vandana Shiva continues, "For Bacon, nature was no longer Mother Nature, but a female nature, conquered by an aggressive masculine mind. As Caroline Merchant points out, this transformation of nature from a living, nurturing mother to inert, dead, and manipulable matter was eminently suited to the exploration imperative of growing capitalism. The nurturing earth image acted as a cultural constraint on the exploitation of nature. One does not readily slay a mother, dig her entrails, or mutilate her body. But the mastery and domination images created by the Baconian program and the scientific revolution removed all restraint and functioned as cultural sanctions for the denudation of nature. The removal of animistic, organic assumptions about the cosmos constituted the death of nature, the most far-reaching effect of the scientific revolution. Because nature was not viewed as a system of dead, inert particles moved by external rather than inherent forces, the mechanical framework itself could legitimate the manipulation of nature. Moreover, as a conceptual framework, the mechanical order had associated with it a framework of values based on power, fully compatible with the directions taken by commercial capitalism. Modern science was a consciously gendered patriarchal activity. As nature came to be seen more like a woman, to be raped, gender too was recreated. Science as a male venture, based on the subjugation of female nature and female sex, provided support for the polarization of gender. Patriarchy, as the new scientific and technological power, was a political need of emerging industrial capitalism. While on the one hand, the ideology of science sanctioned the denudation of nature, on the other, it legitimized the dependency of women and the authority of men. Science and masculinity were associated in domination over nature and femininity, and the ideologies of science and gender reinforced each other. The witch hunting hysteria, which was aimed at annihilating women in Europe as knowers and experts, was contemporaneous with two centuries of scientific revolution. It reached its peak with Galileo's dialogue concerning the two chief world systems and died with the emergence of the Royal Society of London and the Paris Academy of Sciences. The interrogation of witches as a symbol for the interrogation of nature, the courtroom as model for its inquisition and torture through mechanical devices as a tool for the subjugation of disorder, were fundamental to the scientific method as power. For Bacon, as for Harvey, sexual politics helped to structure the nature of empirical method that would produce a new norm of knowledge and a new ideology of objectivity, seemingly devoid of cultural and political assumptions. This is Vandana Shiva's work from her book, Women, Ecology and Development.
1: 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We'll take you inside six Victorian prisons.

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2: 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You are listening to the Climate Action Show, and we are reading from Dr. Vandana Shiva's book, Women, Ecology, and Development. We will continue reading from her chapter. Let me get the name of the chapter. It is called Science, Nature, and Gender. Let's continue. The Royal Society, inspired by Bacon's philosophy, was clearly seen by its organisers as a masculine project. In 1664, Henry Oldenburg, Secretary of the Royal Society, announced that the intention of the Society was to, quote, raise a masculine philosophy, whereby the mind of man may be ennobled with the knowledge of solid truths, end quote. And for Glanville, the masculine aim of science was to know the ways of captivating nature and making her subserve our purposes, thereby achieving the empire of man over nature. Glanville advocated chemistry as one of the most useful arts for, quote, by the violence of its artful fires, it is made to confess those latent parts which upon less provocation it would not disclose, end quote. The demothering of nature through modern science and the marriage of knowledge with power was simultaneously a source of subjugating women as well as non-European peoples. Robert Boyle, the famous scientist who was also the governor of the New England Company, saw the rise of mechanical philosophy as an instrument of power, not just over nature, but also over the original inhabitants of America. He explicitly declared his intention of ridding the New England Indians of their ridiculous notions about the workings of nature. He attacked their perception of nature as a, quote, kind of goddess, end quote, and argued that the veneration wherewith men are imbued for what they call nature has been a discouraging impediment to the empire of man over the inferior creatures of God. Today, with new ecological awareness, ecologists the world over turn to the beliefs of Native American and other Indigenous peoples as a special source for learning how to live in harmony with nature. There are many today from the ecology and women's movements who see a rationality in Boyle's impulse for the empire of white man over nature and other peoples, and who see rationality in the words of Indian Chief Smohalla when he cried out, "You ask me to plow the ground. Shall I take a knife and tear my mother's bosom? You ask me to cut grass and make hay and sell it and be rich like white men. But how dare I cut off my mother's hair?" Chief Seattle's letter, which has become a major inspiration for the ecology movement, states, quote, "This we know, the earth does not belong to man. Man belongs to the earth. All things are connected, like the blood which unites one family. Whatever befalls the earth, befalls the sons of the earth. Man did not weave the web of life. He is merely a strand in it. Whatever he does to the web,

0: he does to himself. End quote. The ecological and feminist alternatives to reductionist science are clearly not the first attempts to create a science of nature that is not gendered and not disruptive. The period of the scientific revolution itself was full of alternatives to the masculine project of mechanistic reductionist science, and it was also full of the struggles between gendered and non-gendered science. Bacon and Paracelsus are the leading exponents of the two compounding trends of modern science in 17th century Europe. Paracelsians belonged to the Hermetic tradition, which did not dichotomize between mind and matter, male and female. The mechanical school, represented by Bacon, created dichotomies between nature and culture, mind and matter, and male and female, and devised a conceptual strategy for the former to dominate over the latter. The two visions of science were also two visions of nature, power, and gender relations. For Paracelsus, the male did not dominate over the female. The two complemented each other, and knowledge and power did not arise from dominating over nature, but from, quote, cohabiting with the elements, end quote, which were themselves interconnected to form a living organism. For the Paracelsian, the world, the whole world, is knit and bound within itself, for the world is a living creature, everywhere, both female and male, and knowledge of nature is derived through participating in these interconnections. End quote. This has been from Dr. Vandana Shiva's book, Women, Ecology, and Development, from her chapter, Science, Nature, and Gender. I would like to just reread a quote that I find particularly relevant that we started off with, where she states, Modern science is projected as a universal, value-free system of knowledge, which has displaced all other belief and knowledge systems by its universality and value neutrality. I hope that some of this writing about the early days of the scientific revolution and its values that were completely entwined in it maybe shed some light on how we understand scientific claims to influence our lives and be held as more valuable or important than other forms of knowledge, particularly knowledge that is not part of the Western white institutions. This has been the Climate Action Show. My name is Ducky. I'm in here with Angus. 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Coming up next is Breadline.
1: 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Don't be scared. It's coal. It's coal. It's coal.
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0: 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The unfairness of the so-called welfare system disproportionately affects Indigenous people.
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1: Do they owe us a living? Of course they bleep do. And of course we would have that on Breadline, which you are now listening to on wonderful 3CR radio. We've had a few interesting Breadline shows lately. There were like two guests on last week and they talked about things like dole hacks, you know, ways to make the most out of the little we get. It was mentioned in the intro, of course, our intro for our show that, you know, equal treatment for all. But of course, one of the things that came up, if you were listening, was that there apparently the automated system for managing the so-called mutual obligation system was just cutting people off. You know, people if they don't make contact with their job network parasites or job network providers, you're supposed to have some time to make contact, but the automated system was just cutting people off. So it was 300,000 people cut off from their dole, their job seeker benefit taken away from them. And we all know how, you know, we're living on the edge we're just surviving with what we got, and they just take it away from us, and the amount of stress. I mean, it's reminiscent, of course, of the, which we've had on the show a couple of weeks ago, about the robo debt, where they, you know, they create these systems that are it's not only the punishing system working as it should be, in inverted commas, but it's kind of, it breaks their own laws, it breaks their own rules, and 300,000 people having their dole cut off illegally. And what's their response to that? Their response to that is that they're not going to change the system, even though it's pretty much becoming obvious to anybody with any heart, any soul, any decency, that this system is broken and has been broken for a long time, as well as being unethical, immoral, and cruel. So, however, I came across a little quote which should make us feel a little bit better you know, it's not surprising, is it? You know, and to bolster our morale a little bit, because this was written around 180 years ago by Pierre-Joseph Proudhon. And I think it hasn't changed a bit. The principle is the same. This is what Pierre-Joseph Proudhon said. He said, "To be governed is to be watched over, inspected, spied on, directed, legislated, regimented, closed in, indoctrinated, preached at, controlled, assessed, evaluated, censored, commanded, all by creatures that have neither the right, nor wisdom, nor virtue." That's what he said. And just have a look who's in government. I don't think that's either changed. They have neither the right, nor wisdom, nor virtue for what they're doing. It's like That's why they hid the people responsible for the robo-debt scandal and the robo-debt crime against people that caused people to die, among the other suffering. That these are not virtuous people. But I'll continue with what Proudhon said. To be governed means that at every move, operation, or transaction, one is noted, registered, entered in a census, taxed, stamped, priced, assessed, patented, licensed, authorized, recommended, admonished, prevented, reformed, set right, corrected. Yes, we must be corrected, mustn't we? Because we're so terrible that in a in a system of a job market where there's supply and demand, we happen to be ones who are surplus at the moment to needs. You know, when there's more jobs, which has happened on occasion, when there's more jobs than supply of workers to do it, you can start not getting pushed around so much. But at the moment, you know, they're pushing us around and people are scared because, you know, rents are insanely expensive that even people work two jobs and they can hardly afford it. But I'll continue with Pierre Joseph Proudhon once more. He continues. He just said, we are reformed, set right, corrected. Government means to be subjected to tribute, trained, ransomed, exploited, monopolized, extorted, pressured, mystified, robbed. Yes, robbed. All in the name of public utility and the general good. Yes, it's really good, isn't it? Then, at the first sign of resistance or word of complaint, one is repressed, fined, despised, vexed, pursued, hustled, beaten up, garrotted, imprisoned, judged, sentenced, deported, sacrificed, sold, betrayed, and a capital, ridiculed, mocked, outraged, and dishonored. And by the way, for us unemployed people who have to deal with these institutions that ridicule, mock, outrage, and dishonor us, and we haven't even complained yet. We're just put down because of our economic position. And Proudhon says, all of the above that I just stated, he said, that is government. That is its justice and its morality. I want to talk a little bit more about where we sit in terms of our community, where we belong, those who are on our side, those who aren't on our side. Clearly the government is not on our side. 300,000 people cut off by an automated system and their lives made even worse. And the government clearly don't care. They don't want to do anything. They don't want to change it. They're just covering their proverbial backsides. But before that, I just want to play a song for the government. It's called Criminal Tango. Yes, I think that that's very appropriate for them.
3: Criminal Tango in der Taverne.

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2: Yes, giving the voice to the community since 1976. That's community radio. And it's 50 years, and starting tomorrow we have our Radiothon. And I thought I'd put it in context by saying, what is our community? What does it mean to be in society with others? Well, clearly those who don't respect us, like the government who are punishing us for the something we're not responsible for, which is the economic system in which we live that makes people unemployed and gives us not hardly enough to live off. You know, they're not part of our community. Who else is not actually part of our community? Landlords? Bosses? Why do it have, what's the logic for that? I mean, you say, well, you know, we live in the same place, you know, they could be my neighbour, whatever. I like the example of the lifeboat that was given. It was actually Proudhon who gave this same example in his book, which is called What is Property, which came out in 1840, that he said, he gives the example of like a ship sinks. As a person in a lifeboat, and you're, or somebody else is you know, floating in the water, could float out, stay at sea and drown, you know, so you get pulled into the lifeboat. Now, if you're in the he or she brings you into the lifeboat, and then they say, okay, we've got provisions, there's water, there's food, let's share it. Well, you're in society with that person. You have equality with that person. You have solidarity with that person. Mutual aid, if you like. That's what the meaning of society, that's what the meaning of community is. However, if that person says, this is my boat, I brought you into my boat, and if you want water, if you don't want to like die of thirst, if you want some food, this is all my stuff because this is my boat, and you've got to row, you've got to do the work. Well, then you're just an object. You're not in society with that person. And you owe that person nothing. If you didn't comply with that person's control of the resources, then you could die, right? So how is there any mutual responsibility in a situation? How is there any community in that situation? Well, that's why 3CR is important, right? Because this station is run principally by volunteers. The people who work here are like treat the volunteers with respect. The organization is run in such a way that it's a federation, etc., etc. You can look at the details yourself, but that's not the point here. But the point is that it is a community. It is real community, and you're not in community with these people. You know, they want to say that we're part of a nation together, that the government is there to protect us, to look after us. Well, I just did the thing, they have neither the right nor wisdom nor virtue to carry out what they do. And it's a bit of, you know, they all tell you they'll give you everything you want before their election. And as soon as their election day, well, then they become your masters. They become your rulers. And they're not your equals, and they're not in society with us. And it's the same with landlords, right? If you can't pay your rent, well, as far as they're concerned, you can just freeze to death on the street. And I know it's a bit of self-promotion, but just for fun, a few years ago, I made a little recording. I hope it's clear enough. I was experimenting with echo and reverb on it, where I did a kind of, I suppose you could call it a beatnik or a beat poem, and it's called No Smithsonian Pad Dad. Pad meaning, you know, home. Hope you like it. It goes like this.
3: Have a pad, Dad?
4: No pad.
3: Too sad.
4: Too sad.
3: It's no fad. It's no that fad. Maslow cat. That Maslow cat. He knew where it was at. He knew where it was. At the bottom of his tree, man. Bottom of his is real bad. It's real bad. Beat on the street. Hunger for company. With a chill wind. That fridge. That bad crap. With no pad. Pockets empty. It can happen to you. That bad. You ain't got no pad.
4: Old fish
3: inside of pain, filthy bins,
4: ain't no gin.
3: Wages of sin,
4: damn righteous din.
3: It's just a property thing.
4: Our pad
3: is the sky and stars, Dad. The firmament, mad and sad. Gravity makes us all the same. Without Smithsonian game, burn the dollar, and we all got a pad, Dad.
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0: Yes, so the Australian Unemployed Workers Union, we've been going for around 10 years. And one of the important things we do is do support for people who are caught in the grisly entrails of the what we call the poverty machine. So we have a volunteer-run advocacy line, and the phone number is 1-800-289-848 or 9811-7064. So that advocacy line is run by us, our volunteers, and it runs Monday to Friday from 10 till 2. And we don't get masses of calls at the moment, but what we do get are emails and quite complicated sort of situations that people are in. And I can tell you that the whole thing of having to have MyGov accounts and so on and have that degree of digital literacy is another really big hurdle that a lot of people are sort of having to overcome. So, yeah, so ring us on Monday to Friday if you do have problems with Centrelink or job centres, and we will at least you'll be talking to a human being, not anyone paid to get rid of you or in a few hours of waiting on the Centrelink call line. If you prefer, you can email us at advocacy@auwu.org.au.
1: Yes, so of course this is Breadline, the show of the Unemployed Workers Union, and that is a great support provided that you just heard about, the advocacy line. And also you can send messages through the website, which is auwu.org.au. So we're here for you, and it's an organisation of us for us, as unions are. You also heard just then the voice of West Papua, which is a promo for the drum roll. What is it? It is a radiothon. So it's celebrating 50 years. And we will be next week, our show, we're going to play some music, we're going to have some people calling in and hopefully inspire you to support us so that the voice of unemployed people, as all the great voices of those who don't get a chance on horrible mainstream commercial media, can have their voices still maintained and this wonderful station going. I just want to mention too that not this Saturday week, there's at Collingwood neighborhood house, there's going to be a record launch down there. So if you live in the hood, you can come down there for that. It's at 3 p.m. And I will mention it again, but check your social media because the art, the anti-militarist road trip that's going to the desert is going to have a fundraiser on the 20th. So put that in your diary. It'll be a lot of fun. I think it's called a fund raver. So there'll be a lot of good music on, a good time to be had, and you're helping the anti-militarist struggle and making it a beautiful artistic thing as well. In fact, I'll be playing there, and I'm going to do another self-promotion, goddammit. This is me with our little combo, which is called Autonomous Zone, March of the Anarchists.

Yes, that was the March of the Anarchists from 1918 originally. That song tried to bring it up to date, you know, with a bit of hip-hop lyrics and make it accessible to people. Yes, it was originally in Ukraine. But we'll talk about that maybe some other time. Don't forget, starting this week is the Radiothon. Donate to 3CR and keep this beautiful station on the air and running. And I realized how quickly time has gone. I had all this stuff I was going to do, and maybe what did I play? One song? Two songs? Nothing. It all happened. And I wanted to play Woody Guthrie's one, All You Fascists Are Bound to Lose, and some other things, but I didn't get a chance. So guess what? I'm going to have to get out of here because Eritrean Voice is going to come on, and I want to give them a chance to set up and get ready, and just wish you for now to come back next week, listen in, we'll have some fun, entertainment, make it all bring some light and joy into our low paid lives and trying to survive. And hopefully, you know, if you got two bucks, you can make it you can have a tax deduction on that. Of course, if you're an adult, it's pretty useless to have a tax deduction because you don't have enough to pay tax anyway. Anyway, I'm going to split cats, and I'm going to finish off with, since that was the last Russian song, I'm going to play you a song which is about Razin. Stepka Razin, called Iz za Ostrova na Strezhin, which is a song about having an uprising, which is how we're actually going to solve this dull problem and change the economic system altogether. See you later, cats.

0: with Alex Smith.
1: Late May harsh heat waves are popping up around the world. Sure, Phoenix, like always, and a couple of hot ones in Philly and New York. The real story is in the UK and Northern Europe.
2: Now, UN representatives are calling it, quote, a brutal reminder of the spiraling impacts of the climate crisis. A so-called heat dome is driving temperatures around Europe into record-breaking territory.
1: Real heat is in long-suffering India.
3: Well, it's just getting hotter in Delhi, and during this time and temperature go near the 45-degree Celsius mark, things get very difficult for humans and for animals, birds, everyone.
1: There is even too much heat up north in Moscow.
4: The heat is being felt elsewhere as well. Moscow recorded its hottest ever May, with temperatures climbing to 30.5 degrees Celsius as an unseasonable heat wave swept across the Russian capital.
1: We will get to all that with news that is new to you. But first, science. Growing threats from places you never go. Inaccessible wetlands are lighting up the atmosphere with methane, the super warming gas. You need to hear this.
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1: What if nature produces even more warming gases as humans try to cut back? Have we already triggered a methane machine that warms Earth for centuries? New science shows methane is coming out of wet places as the planet heats up. A study on future methane emissions from global wetlands contains surprises and new worries. The paper was published May 19th in Nature Geosciences and led by Dr. Zhen Zhang from the Chinese Academy of Sciences. Here to explain is Dr. Benjamin Poulter. Ben was Deputy Director of the White House Office on Greenhouse Gas Measurements, Monitoring, and Verification in the Biden administration. He's been a team leader at NASA and is a recognized expert in satellite monitoring and greenhouse gases. Now Ben is lead scientist for the NGO Spark Climate Solutions in San Francisco. Ben Poulter, welcome to Radio EcoShock.
6: Thanks so much for the introduction, Alex, and I look forward to discussing the recent paper with you and the role that wetlands are playing in the growth of methane in the atmosphere.
1: Right. Well, you know, we have a lot on our minds, but probably it wasn't wetlands. Why are places like swamps and bogs a critical piece of the climate puzzle now?
6: To put it bluntly, wetlands produce around 30% of the methane that is produced globally from fossil fuels, agriculture, waste, and wetlands are the largest natural source of methane to the atmosphere. Studies that took place a few decades ago looking at the growth of methane in the atmosphere using air bubbles from ice cores demonstrated that methane concentrations could fluctuate from low to high over thousands to tens of thousands to millions of years. And one of the main drivers of these fluctuations were changes in wetland area extent as well as air temperature that would affect the microbial behavior of wetlands. And so there's been a lot of attention in recent years paid to the role that wetlands play in the increasing amounts of methane that's accumulating in the atmosphere, which is mainly driven from human activities. But now we're starting to see how the warming of our planet is triggering more methane to be produced in these wetland systems.
1: Where are these wetlands, Ben?
6: So to step back just a little bit, this year, 2026, is an incredibly sort of significant and exciting year for methane. Methane was discovered 250 years ago this year by Alessandro Volta, who also discovered the electric battery and sort of the physics and the electronics behind that. Alessandro Volta was an Italian scientist, and there was a priest that had noticed bubbles coming out of a lake in northern Italy in Lago Maggiore. And the priest wrote to Alessandro Volta, who was a well-known scientist at the time, asking him if he knew what the source of these bubbles were coming out of Lago Maggiore. And so Alessandro Volta in 1776 went out, he poked around the sediments of the marsh in Angera on Lago Maggiore, and he captured these gases in a vase. And at the time, Cavendish had just discovered hydrogen. There was a lot of interest from the scientific community in the flammable gases. And so one of the first things Volta did was to drop a match in the vase to see whether this gas was flammable, and indeed it was. And this marked sort of the discovery of methane and its sort of role, the role of marshes and wetlands in producing methane. Methane is produced in sediments, in wetland soils that are deprived of oxygen, and so it means that microbes need to find other ways to survive in those soils, and methane is produced as a byproduct of anaerobic microbes known as methanogens. And so methanogens are found anywhere on the planet where there's anaerobic conditions, and this includes wetlands, but also includes the stomachs of wildlife, of cows in particular. It also includes microbes that are found in landfills and in organic, from consuming organic waste. And so most of the world's wetlands that are producing methane are found in the tropics. The tropics are responsible for about 60% of wetland methane production. And then there's around 10 to 20% of wetland methane is produced in temperate wetlands. And then the remainder is produced in the high latitude systems that are characterized by tundra and permafrost. The tropics, being the biggest source of wetland methane emissions, is largely due to the warm climate in the tropics that is really sort of preferred by the microbes. They're happy with the anaerobic warm conditions and use that to their advantage to consume organic matter and methane in the process.
1: So measurements of methane very clearly show that it is rising, and it is rising at a faster rate. And for years, the big guessing game, the different computer models gave completely conflicting predictions about future methane emissions. And your team managed to cut that uncertainty greatly, perhaps in half. How?
6: So the concern, the longstanding concern, has been that as the planet warms, we'll see natural systems start to respond by producing more greenhouse gases. This was first hypothesized around 40 years ago by people like George Woodwell, who testified to the Senate in June 40 years back with Al Gore, Wally Broker, Carl Wunsch, and others, raising concerns that as the planet warms, we'll start to see feedbacks associated with sea level rise, with an increased frequency of heat waves. But also we'll see emissions of greenhouse gases that are either stored in stocks of carbon or processed by microbes that become more active as warming takes place. And so George Woodwell coined the term that the warming will feed the warming, where as we see wetlands warm or the permafrost thaw, we'll see greenhouse gases emerge from these processes, and that will drive further warming. What we've seen in recent years with wetlands is that the growth of methane in the atmosphere has been associated with some other indicators that have led scientists to study wetland methane emissions more closely, to draw some lines of evidence and conclusions that wetlands are most likely responsible for the growth of methane and the acceleration of the growth of methane since 2007. And so this is driven an interest in the scientific community to understand how wetlands will respond to longer-term, so decadal to centennial-scale warming, to better understand and constrain what the warming feeding, the warming feedbacks might be in the future. As you can imagine, this is a very complicated endeavor. There's a lot of uncertainties. There's a lot of information that needs to be characterized and translated for a model to represent the numerous processes that are involved in wetland methane production. And so estimates that were produced around 10 years ago, trying to understand what wetland methane emissions would be 100 years from now, had an incredibly large spread. And what the study that we published last week was able to do was to reduce that spread by using observations of wetland methane emission sensitivity to temperature change, and to compare those observations of those, what we refer to as sensitivities, temperature sensitivities, We compared the observed temperature sensitivities with what the modeled temperature sensitivities were, and where the models fell outside of the observed constraints, we then eliminated those model projections from our ensemble. And so using this technique, it's referred to as an emergent constraints technique, where we use observations to filter out models based off of their performance. We were able to cut the uncertainty by about 50-55% to give us a relatively more precise interpretation of how wetlands will respond to warming over the next 100 years.
1: In another check, Earth has warmed before, maybe never so quickly, but hotter than today. Was the wetland methane engine active back then?
6: Yeah, so this is a great question. So I mentioned earlier that paleoecologists, paleoclimatologists have used ice cores to reconstruct CO2, methane, other trace gases over millennia and longer. And then they've used the evidence from the ice cores to try to understand what was responsible for the dynamics in atmospheric methane concentrations. So we know that the Earth system has experienced low to high methane concentrations in the atmosphere from these ice core reconstructions. And then the challenge is to really understand, is that due to changes in wetland extent? Is that due to changes in fire? Are there other processes that may be behind these dynamics that would include changes in permafrost dynamics or subsea permafrost or methane hydrates? So the sort of take home is that we can use the past to sort of understand the present, and sort of whichever way we look at it, wetlands emerge as being sort of a key feature of the methane thermostat.
1: And the study developed a formula for wetland methane growth for every 1 degree C of warming in terms we could understand. Ben Poulter, what did you find?
6: Yeah, so we found that for every 1 degree of warming, wetlands are projected to emit around 14 to 34 teragrams of additional methane. These numbers are significant. They represent about a 5 to 10% increase over the current levels of wetland methane emissions with every degree warming. The number is also significant because it allows us to understand better what climate policies can accomplish in terms of avoiding wetland methane climate feedbacks. And so the Paris Agreement, which sets the ambition to maintain global temperature change well below 2 degrees and 1.5 degrees, we can use these constraints to understand what the wetland methane feedback might be as we exceed 1.5 or 2 degrees warming. We can also use this relationship to try to understand the impact that warming of wetlands and the additional methane emissions that will be associated with that warming, what the impact that will have on policies like the Global Methane Pledge. And so the study suggests that with this emissions and warming relationship, it means that the Global Methane Pledge, that the success of it might be minimized by around 10% if we take the lower end of the wetland methane emission temperature sensitivity, upward to 50% if we take the upper end of that sensitivity, which is a little less certain.
1: As I understand it, this study uses models assuming the climate scenario representative concentration pathway 8.5, which predicts an average of about 5 degrees C of global warming at the end of the 21st century. A number of scientists say that high-end scenario is not going to happen due to energy constraint and bending future emissions. Does that affect this paper?
6: So this is a great point. RCP representative concentration pathway 8.5 has definitely been in the headlines the past couple of weeks as the integrated assessment modeling community has come out with a new set of emission pathways that the community will use to help inform the Intergovernmental Panel on Climate Change's 7th assessment report. We used RCP 8.5 not as a projection of what will happen or what might happen, in the future. But we used RCP 8.5 because it gives us the largest temperature range. That helped us derive the relationship of the emissions to 1 degree warming. If we'd used a lower temperature range, we wouldn't have been able to have the information to generate the statistics. So the conclusions of the study are not sensitive to any particular emission scenario. The emission scenarios are simply used to help us derive those scenarios.
1: So in 2024, I interviewed Dr. Michael Prather from the University of California, Irvine. His team found methane lasts much longer in the atmosphere than 10 to 12 years usually suggested. How did your group handle this problem of methane's active lifetime?
6: Yeah, so methane is interesting for lots of reasons. Sort of as we've discussed, there are lots of natural sources, complex biogeochemical pathways responsible for the natural sources, lots of sources related to human activities. But then conversely, the removal of methane in the atmosphere is due to chemical processes. And so there's two main pathways for how methane gets removed. One is through chemical reactions with the hydroxyl compounds, or the OH, which is often referred to as the detergent of the atmosphere because it's so reactive. It removes many different trace gases through those reactions. And then the second sink for methane, main sink for methane, is through chemical reactions with chlorine found at the marine boundary or in the stratosphere. But OH is the main sink or source of removal. And so these removal mechanisms determine how long methane sticks around in the atmosphere. And as you mentioned, the lifetime is sort of assumed to be around 10 to 13 years, making it what scientists refer to as a short-lived climate pollutant. The lifetime of methane is quite difficult to estimate. So there's estimates that maybe a little bit less than the 10 to 13 years. There's estimates out there that might be longer than those 10 to 13 years, like the work of Michael Prather and his team. What this means is that we need better measurements. We need better ways to estimate the lifetime of methane. It's another sort of very fascinating topic in terms of how we measure the lifetime of methane. Over the past sort of two decades or so, the lifetime of methane was measured indirectly using a methyl chloroform compound that was produced from human activities, and this was used as what we refer to as a proxy for determining the lifetime of methane. But through the Montreal Protocol, fortunately, methyl chloroform concentrations, which is another potent greenhouse gas, as well as a destructor of stratospheric ozone, the methyl chloroform no longer exists. And so that proxy is not as effective as it was to determine the lifetime of methane. And so to cut a long story short, there's still work being done to constrain what the lifetime of methane actually is. But we know that the sink processes that control the removal of methane are also sort of equally important in determining the change of methane's concentrations from year to year.
0: Alex Smith with American atmospheric scientist Ben Poulter.
1: When we think of the methane risk, maybe we think of the Amazon or thawing Arctic permafrost, but your paper highlights an unexpected hotspot, the Tibetan Plateau. I know the lead author, Dr. Zhen Zhang, is a professor at the Institute of Tibetan Plateau Research. Why is this high-altitude so-called third pole showing such a dramatic surge in microbial activity?
6: Yes, one of the challenges with how we estimate global wetland methane emissions is not only in terms of how we represent from a mathematical perspective the production of methane or the consumption of methane from another group of microbes, the methanotrophs that consume methane. In addition to these biogeochemical challenges, we also have challenges in knowing where wetlands are located. We have sort of a series of satellites that can provide us with information on spectral information that can be used to interpret where wetland vegetation might be. We have satellites that can help us understand the flooding of soils and the moisture of soils. And we have to put all this information together to locate where wetlands are, and how they change over time. And it's only been sort of in the last 5 or 10 years or so that algorithms have been developed to help us extract and understand the spatial and the temporal dynamics of wetlands. And so we've seen areas like the Tibetan Plateau. We've seen areas in across the African continent, in particular the Sud wetlands in South Sudan, the Congo Basin wetlands known as the Cuvette Centrale. We've seen sort of these areas that we didn't have a very good understanding of their role in wetland methane emissions in the past, but now we can see them just a little bit more clearly using the satellite data. And so areas like the Tibetan Plateau appear to be a potential source of new methane emissions as the climate warms and changes that ecosystem.
1: In 2021, over 100 nations signed the Global Methane Pledge, promising to cut human-caused methane emissions by 30% by the end of this decade. Your paper kind of contains a warning about that pledge, does it?
6: Yes. So the Global Methane Pledge is a major policy accomplishment. If it's successful, it could save and shave off around a third of a degree Celsius of warming by mid-century. You know, every tenth of a degree in mitigating temperature change also impacts the emissions change that is associated with wetlands or permafrost thaw or other greenhouse gas climate feedbacks or warming-induced emissions. And so the Global Methane Pledge not only helps to keep temperature below the 1.5 or 2 degrees the sort of ambition of the Paris Agreement, but it also helps prevent these sorts of climate feedbacks from being triggered. Unfortunately, for the Global Methane Pledge right now, sum up to around an 8% reduction by 2030. And so there's a lot of momentum that's being built currently to increase the ambition at the country, at the national level, to try to get to this 30% number. But in the meantime, the increase in methane emissions from wetlands definitely has the potential to offset some of the goals for mitigating methane under the Global Methane Pledge.
1: From what we know so far, would you expect natural methane emissions to keep growing in the next century and possibly for hundreds of years, no matter what humans do?
6: Well, this is a good question. Wetlands are different to permafrost in that when temperatures stabilized, it's probably more likely that the methane emissions, the microbial activity, the changes in wetland area will also stabilize. And as temperatures come down back to some stabilization level, the wetland methane emissions would also come down. The problem with permafrost is that once you start thawing the permafrost, there's evidence that suggests that thawing process has quite long-term lags in terms of the temperature stabilizing and then reducing, where the permafrost continues to thaw and these gases come out. So I think with wetlands, we could be a bit more positive in terms of understanding that human activities related to greenhouse gas emissions, once they stop, once we reduce concentrations in the atmosphere, we'll see wetland methane emissions also decline. What the type of scenario that I'm describing is also referred to as a climate overshoot scenario. As we've discussed, the Paris Agreement aimed to keep global temperature change to well below 2 degrees, and ideally to keep global temperature change below 1.5 degrees. Arguably, in the last 5 years, we've seen global air temperatures and sort of the physics behind how much fossil fuels we emit. We've seen sort of the planet exceed now 1.5 degrees warming. And so what this means is it's put us in what the climate community referred to as a climate overshoot scenario, where we exceed 1.5 degrees for some duration, and then we start to see temperature decline back to a safe and stable limit below 1.5 degrees warming. This obviously relies on a lot of assumptions about technology, human behavior that can help remove the greenhouse gases from the atmosphere. But it's all connected in terms of how we see the Earth system respond to the peak, how we see the Earth system respond to the decline in temperatures, and how the Earth system either stabilizes or is still unstable once we reach the recovery temperature.
1: It also depends on whether the human system stabilizes or not, but that's too long a discussion for right now. Your company, Spark, works on climate solutions. If we already triggered a methane machine in tropical bogs and northern wetlands, what can we do?
6: Yeah, the program that I lead at Spark is the warming-induced emissions program, and we're focused on three sort of key components of warming-induced emissions. One is to reduce the uncertainties and to quantify the greenhouse gas emissions from natural systems as the planet warms. And so this is linked to the paper that we published last week. And then we're working on how we can connect warming-induced emissions to policies, and to do this through developing ways to account for warming-induced emissions, either at the global or the regional or the national scales, and to explore ways to represent these emissions in greenhouse gas inventories. Greenhouse gas inventories are intentionally designed to quantify greenhouse gas emissions from human activities, but this means we don't have a mechanism to understand how the growth of greenhouse gas concentrations are changing in the atmosphere, because we're excluding emissions from natural systems. And then the last sort of pillar of the program is on solutions. So what can we do to mitigate emissions from natural systems, either before they're triggered from warming or during an event, in the case of large wildfire emission events, or following an event? So in the case of wetlands, there's a few sort of research-grade activities that are being carried out to understand other ways that we could modify the abundance and the activity of methanogens, the methane-producing microbes, by amending soils with different chemicals that would change the anaerobic state of the soils and the microbes, shifting the microbial community to one that's less inclined to produce methane. Are there different interventions that could be carried out to increase the number of methanotrophs, the methane-consuming microbes? And this could be done through, sort of, again, through amendments of different chemicals or different substrates into the wetland soils. Or it could be done by changing the hydroperiod of wetlands to have sort of more controlled flood and dry down events to minimize how much methane is being produced. Or there are sort of management-ready solutions where you can simply connect coastal and tidal, coastal wetlands back to tidal conditions. And so many places around the globe, coastal wetlands have become fragmented due to development. And so you've ended up with sort of stagnation of water that's producing a lot of methane. And if you reconnect these wetlands with salt water and reintroduce the sulfates and the salinity conditions associated with salt water, this actually changes the microbial community to produce less methane. So there's a large spectrum of potential solutions that are either ready to be implemented today or undergoing research studies to be deployed in the future to try to deal with wetland methane emissions as the planet warms.
1: We have been speaking with Dr. Benjamin Poulter. Ben is program director and lead scientist on warming-induced emissions for Spark Climate Solutions. Spark is a science NGO dedicated to solutions for overlooked high-impact climate risks, with a focus on superpollutants like methane and nitrous oxide. You can find links to all the science we just talked about in my show blog, Wednesdays, at ecoshock.org. Ben, thank you for helping our listeners.
6: Yeah, thanks so much, Alex, for shining a light on this topic. 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
1: Deadly May heat ran from Northern Europe to Russia to the Middle East. They had punishing heat in the war zones, think about that. Along the Persian Gulf at night, it only cooled down to 36 degrees C in Oman, 96.6 at night. In late May, it was 49.5 degrees, 121 in Pakistan. Extreme heat stretched to India, bearing the unbearable. Heat and humidity, beyond human limits there. We will visit London and hear from Delhi.
7: Prepare for wave 5.
1: This transcontinental heat wave is part of a known configuration of big waves that form in the atmosphere of the planet, with a badly bent jet stream above us. The planetary waves in the atmosphere are called Rossby waves. They may split the jet stream or they may form known patterns. The patterns are called zonal wave numbers, and the wave 5 condition rules Earth's northern temperature at this time, at least for a week or two. Instead of these waves moving eastward, as they might, carrying weather along, in the wave 5 condition, systems can stall, becoming quasi-stationary. In the atmosphere, they become ridges forming high pressure and make blocking configurations such as omega blocks. These blocks act like giant boulders in a river, forcing the normal progression of weather systems to grind to a halt or detour around them, so the heat wave lasts weeks instead of a day. Scientists are not sure whether we will get more of these Wave 5 events as the planet goes warmer. The record shows, though, that the stalled weather systems get more extreme as warming increases. The windstorm is stronger, the heat hotter, the thunderstorm carries much more rain. Welcome to now. Back on the ground, let's start in India. That is where hundreds of millions of people are suffering and some dying in a marathon of record heat. Hot times before the monsoon rains, it's not new in India in April and May. But this is record-breaking stuff. The 10 hottest cities in the world in late May were not in the Sahara or the southwest U.S., but in India. Long lines of traffic built into gridlock as anybody with cars literally headed to the hills. Water ran out in many regions just when it was needed most. Women trudged miles in 45-degree heat with large jugs on their heads. Workers in big cities roasted in paved streets and shacks with no power, much less air conditioning. With temperatures reaching almost 50 degrees C, India is already approaching that apocalyptic scene of mass heat death that was so well described in the novel Ministry of the Future. I interviewed the author Kim Stanley Robinson in March 2024, and you can find a link to that in my show blog at ecoshock.org. Here is a clip from India, First Post, May 26th.
8: Large parts of India are getting baked under intense heat waves. Across North India, roads are empty by afternoon. And even the wind feels like someone opened a giant oven door. In parts of Uttar Pradesh, temperatures have hit 48 degrees Celsius. Delhi is racing towards 46. Punjab and Haryana are crossing 46 too. In southern India, Hyderabad and Chennai saw daytime peaks in the mid to high 30s. Coastal Mumbai remained relatively cooler in the high 30s, but humid. And Kolkata reported high 30s temperatures. On 19th of May, all of the world's 100 hottest cities were located in India. The India Met Department has issued a clear warning. Severe heatwave conditions will continue across northwest India, central India and east India. The only people catching a break? Those in the hills. Jammu and Kashmir, Himachal Pradesh, where isolated showers are providing some relief. You must assume this is just summer. This is how it is supposed to be. It has always been this hot in India. Just move on. Brave the heat. But what's driving this heat is not normal.
1: You may see videos of people in New Delhi cooling off in a government tent with AC or dancing in a fountain. Don't fall for any propaganda. It is true the Indian government made some improvements, especially with weather warnings. Perhaps fewer people are dying in heat waves today than 20 years ago when nothing was done. But investigative journalist Vidya Krishnan writes, India is being left to die in the heat. Modi has denied the climate change for years. Now, as the death toll climbs uncounted, his government offers branding instead of protection. That was published in Al Jazeera May 22nd. She points to an orgy of tree felling across the worst affected cities, removing cooling shade. Vidya warns the heat pummeling India's megacities is reinforcing long-standing inequalities of caste, class, and gender in poor and marginalized communities, end quote. Krishna finds a paper from Harvard's South Asia Institute. It describes limits to human heat tolerance and adds 380 million Indians are living in conditions that exceed the capabilities of human physiology. Meanwhile, Prime Minister Narendra Modi says, climate has not changed. We have changed. Our habits have changed. The government invests heavily in a coal-powered future and not much in renewables. The people and the economy pay the big price. Before we go to London's big heat, a quick excursion to Moscow. It is hard to believe so many places are so hot in late May. Moscow is as far north as Thompson, Manitoba, and that is north. Nobody in the mainstream Western news tells us about Moscow. This news clip comes from the Indian service Y on May 26th.
4: The heat is being felt elsewhere as well. Moscow recorded its hottest ever May, with temperatures climbing to 30.5 degrees Celsius as an unseasonable heat wave swept across the Russian capital just days before summer officially begins. The previous record was set in 1979, and according to Russian weather officials, the scorching temperatures shattered the previous historical record for May 19 after unusually hot conditions settled over the city earlier this week. For many residents, the sudden heat has been difficult to handle.
7: It's physically challenging. Even my colleagues at the office weren't feeling well yesterday, including me.
4: As temperatures surged, many Muscovites headed to lakes, rivers, and waterfront areas in search of relief. While the water still remains cold for most people to swim comfortably, crowds still gathered along the banks to escape the heat. Many linked the extreme weather to broader climate concerns.
9: What do we want? We pollute the planet so much. We have plastic, we have cars. And what do we want? We cut down forests, we destroy rivers, we ruin the land. There you go, all of nature is responding.
4: Just weeks ago, a winter storm had pelted Moscow, breaking a daily snowfall record that stood for nearly 150 years. This early heat wave comes as parts of Europe and Asia continue experiencing increasingly erratic weather patterns, with scientists warning climate change is making extreme temperature events more frequent and more intense.
1: In the late May European heat wave, a French government spokesperson reported at least 5 deaths from drowning as people went into any lake, river, or water they could find. More drowned in Britain last week. This is exactly what happened in Russia during the 2010 extreme heat wave. I covered it. People who did not know how to swim or were too drunk to cope went into lakes, rivers and fountains to cool off. It is a human instinct. Drownings are a foreseeable result of extreme heat and the failure of society and governments to appreciate that danger, to prepare, and to provide cooling. This is from Voice of America during the Russian heat wave of 2010. That became a compound event with legendary forest fires and deadly smog in Moscow.
10: As temperatures associated with Cairo afflict Moscow, portable air conditioners, oscillating fans, and inflatable pools are flying off the store shelves. After a Japanese tourist died from heat stroke near Red Square, the Kremlin suspended the weekly changing of the guard ceremony. After 2 men died of heat-related causes in Moscow's metro, a consumer group sued the transit operator to bring down temperatures to the legal maximum of 32 degrees centigrade. In St. Petersburg, almost on the same latitude as Anchorage, Alaska, residents are cooling off by jumping into the normally icy canals. Across Russia, almost 2,000 people have drowned since June, well higher than normal. In one tragic case, 6 children at a summer camp drowned because camp counselors were following a Russian summer tradition, trying to cool off by drinking alcohol.
1: And yes, I keep recordings from overseas radio in 2010. So, what is going on in the UK? Poster Met Jam reports. Oxford, the longest-running continuous weather station in UK history, with temperature observations stretching back to 1815, has preliminarily broken its maximum temperature record for May yesterday by over 3 degrees C, with a temperature of 33.7 C. That is unprecedented in its 211-year history. So record temperatures are usually a fraction of a degree higher, not 3 degrees C, over 5 degrees Fahrenheit higher. This is a climate breakout, an early bubble from the coming hot future. As Michael Buchert said on social media, London is so not prepared for what is coming. People are telling me it has mild climate, when I asked about the single-pane windows and lack of insulation. You'll get the extreme heat first, and then the AMOC downturn with extreme cold in Northern Europe. Michael is talking about the increasing possibility that the Gulf Stream or AMOC will weaken with climate change. That stops mild waters and mild air from reaching Ireland, the United Kingdom, Iceland, Scandinavia, and Northern Europe. Michael predicts the UK will experience extreme heat waves along with the rest of the world, but then, decades or more away, I would think, the ocean current may change and a bit of the ice age folds down into the North Atlantic. For now, it is the heat. In just the last 3 years, air conditioner use has doubled in the United Kingdom. Let's hear from Richard Lowes of RAP on radio recently and why adding AC may not be a total disaster.
11: Because the weather is so hot, into the world of air conditioning. As I saw a story earlier today that the number of homes in the UK that have air conditioning has doubled in 3 years to more than 4 million. And I vaguely remember years ago watching a programme about climate change, and it showed that the more people buy air conditioners to cool their homes, the more energy demands it creates, the more climate change that follows. I mean, that was a long time ago. Maybe all the renewables have solved that. I'm joined by Dr. Richard Lowes, a global lead for heat and buildings at the Independent Global Energy Policy NGO, the Regulatory Assistance Project. Good morning to you, Richard.
12: Good morning, Matthew. How are you?
11: I'm good, thanks. I'm good. Well, when you see the story, you know, number of homes to have air conditioning in the UK has doubled to more than 4 million in 3 years. What's your emotional and intellectual reaction to that?
12: My emotional reaction to that is I've considered doing it myself, to be honest. Yeah. I work from home, and so actually, but I do live in the southwest, which is a bit cooler than much of the UK. But I have sat in my home office, which is basically my landing, at 24 degrees, thinking, this is just a bit hot to be working in. And 24 is not really that hot. And personally, I did live in London for a few years. I lived in a south-facing red brick flat. And on those hot summer days, you know, you'd go to the park, have a few beers. It was lovely. And then I'd get into bed and I would just be sweating because it would be above 30 in bed, and there was nothing I could do. There's no airflow. It's London. And so I feel this one. And also I've got relatives in care homes. I've got one relative in the care home, and it's hot. It's really unpleasant. The room's too hot already. And when the sun comes out again, it's south facing and it just heats up. So it's not surprising at all, really, that people are looking to aircon cooling devices and so on. That's a lot. That's a lot of units. Many of those are not going to be the fixed air conditioning systems that you might see in a hotel or a shop. They'll be freestanding units, and those can be very effective. You can buy them off the internet, or you can buy them from hardware stores and so on.
11: I'm seeing in the iPaper, they're talking about homeowners will be able to access grants to help pay to install air conditioning, though. So it's like they're talking about something like $2,500. I'm still mildly concerned that if we have a, you know, 27 million homes with 27 million air conditioners in them, the energy demands are actually going to contribute to global warming and ultimately make our homes hotter.
12: I'm actually not too worried about that in the UK. So most of the heat wave problem, and we are having more heat waves, and this is going to probably be a record-breaking May event for the UK, and heat waves are getting longer. They are getting more intense, but that is really in the southeast and London. So, you know, anywhere north of, I'd say, Birmingham and maybe west of Exeter is probably not going to need aircon anytime soon.
11: Yes, I suspect you're right. Go on, sorry, I interrupted.
12: So our electricity system has got a lot greener, and it's actually the greenest in summer because we've got a huge amount of solar generation now. And so that lines up relatively well with when we need the most heat, most cooling, sorry, because it is sunny. So overall, the grid's got greener, and it's particularly green in the summer when people want to use their aircon.
1: The May heat was certainly not confined to the UK. It was sizzling in France, Germany, the Low Countries, and beyond. The best coverage I could find, not heard in North America, is from the German state broadcaster Deutsche Welle, May 27th.
2: Now, UN representatives are calling it, quote, a brutal reminder of the spiraling impacts of the climate crisis. A so-called heat dome is driving temperatures around Europe into record-breaking territory. France and Britain have already linked several deaths to the heat wave, and experts are warning it could just be a taste of what's to come.
13: From Paris to Milan, Europeans are doing whatever they can to stay cool and keep hydrated as a so-called heat dome bakes the continent. With temperatures topping 35 degrees in some places, the record-breaking May temperatures were an excuse to start the swimming season early, like here in Western Germany. But experts warn that the rising mercury is putting lives at risk. Here in the UK, farmers say the unpredictable weather is making it harder to put food on the table.
14: When you're trying to plant crops that you're planting once a year, you need a period of sustainable weather to enable that crop to grow, and that's becoming more difficult.
13: As the UK notched up its hottest day on record, experts say it's still too early to say if this weather is here to stay, but they are certain of what's driving the change.
15: But what we do know is that whether heatwave events are becoming more frequent or more intense, the underlying temperatures, because of human-caused warming, are becoming hotter. And that means that when these heatwaves do occur, they are more intense and more dangerous.
13: And those dangers aren't just academic. Here in France, at least 7 deaths have been linked to the weather. And that number could rise as the government assesses the fallout from what's likely just the first heat wave of the year.
2: And Paris correspondent Lisa Lewis is standing by now with more. So what do we know about the heat-related deaths in France in particular?
16: Well, the 7 people died, according to the government, directly or indirectly linked to the hot weather. 2 of them were participating in amateur sports competitions in Lyon and here in Paris. And then 5 people drowned because they got taken away by rip currents when they were swimming in lakes or in rivers. The authorities have underlined that for now there are not enough swimming guards in place. This is very early. Authorities weren't expecting that heat wave in May. It's actually the hottest day registered in French history. That was yesterday in France in May.
2: Lisa, how is the French government more broadly reacting?
16: The French government over the past few years has come up with a number of plans, you know, adaptation plans, they call them. They talk about, you know, how to adapt insurance, how to adapt insulation in buildings, what are the new rules for new buildings so that they are, you know, geared up for in extreme heat here in France. And obviously, they're also talking about how people need to adapt to a hotter climate. Here in Paris, the now former mayor, Anne Hidalgo, she's done a number of things. She's planted a lot of trees. She's also pedestrianized certain areas to have fewer cars here in the city. That obviously drives drive up the heat. She's also installed water fountains and these fogging machines. You walk through and you get a little bit of, you know, wet fog in your face. And she's also opened public parks until midnight. That's actually the current mayor who has done that over the past, since a few days ago. He said we can spend more time in parks like these because trees obviously cool down the air by several degrees.
2: And this record-breaking heat is being linked to the climate crisis. Tell us more about that.
16: Climate scientific scientists, they say that this is quite unusual for May, but they're not surprised that this can happen here in France. Obviously, climate change means that there will be more extreme weather phenomena in periods like these, you know, either extreme cold or extreme heat. And so people are saying this is really linked to what might be coming, and we really need to adapt to such hot weather, because such hot weather periods could happen more often in the future.

0: The temperature you get out of your flat, like myself, I live on the fifth floor just under the roof, so I try to get out in one of the parks from time to time, and then you come up, if you can, with energy efficient cooling systems.
1: DW correspondent Lisa Lewis, thank you.
2: Well, I'm joined now by Peter Thorne. He's a professor at Maynooth University in Ireland, a country that is usually rather cooler than warmer this time of year. The professor's specialty is climate research. Professor Thorne, it's good to have you with us. You have called this heat, and I'm quoting you here, mind-bogglingly crazy. Why is it that way?
3: Well, we've had records for Europe for the last century plus. And if you have a records for a century plus, you expect to break them by fractions of a degree. And across large regions of Europe, we're breaking them by 2, 3, 4, 5 degrees at individual stations, 2, 3 degrees even in individual countries. This is just crazy.
2: And I know that we're, as you say, we're seeing these records being shattered. That in itself is not unusual. But put this in context, if you could, for our viewers. Why is it so significant what we're seeing right now from a climate scientific point of view?
3: What we're seeing right now is the inevitable consequence of two centuries of emitting heat-trapping gases into the atmosphere, sadly. We've known this would happen, maybe not at this ferocity. There's always a bit of weather involved in these, but the underlying fingerprint of our impact upon the climate system is undeniable on these types of event, and they will only become more frequent and more severe with additional climate change.
2: Professor, people will look at what's happening and they'll say, okay, maybe it's climate change or maybe it's just the weather. I mean, how much about what we're seeing right now is connected or is specific to this weather pattern that is taking place? And I'm talking about the heat dome that is positioned over Northern Europe.
3: We've had heat domes throughout the 100 plus years. We have observed the climate and none of them have come close at this point in the year to this ferocity, this duration. So we're undoubtedly seeing some aspect of climate change. Now it will take some time for scientists to actually undertake the formal attribution of this. But my group will be looking in Ireland, and undoubtedly other groups will be looking elsewhere and trying to quantify this. I have no doubt that they will quantify that it has been made much more severe and likely by climate change. I can't put a precise number on it at this point.
2: Professor, we've been covering the climate change story for a long time now, and it seems that the events we're seeing in the last year or two have truly, as you said, they've been accelerating. Has this caught climate scientists somewhat by surprise?
3: I think we're the least surprised people here. We've always said that climate change is not linear. The temperature change might be linear, but the impacts will be highly nonlinear. We will see it increasingly emerging very rapidly as we warm the climate further. And that's been the case if you look back through the Intergovernmental Panel on Climate Change reports, particularly their Working Group 2 reports on impacts and adaptation. This has been crystal clear to scientists for 2-3 decades.
2: The numbers show that Europe is warming faster than the global average. Does that mean heat waves like what we're seeing right now, are they something that people will simply have to get used to?
3: This is the best the climate will be in our lifetimes. It will only get worse from here unless and until we cease emitting greenhouse gases. And that just makes it stop getting worse. It doesn't magically take us back to a nice pre-industrial climate that we have enjoyed for thousands of years. So this is as good as it gets, guys, and it's going to get worse from here. How much worse is down to us?
2: What are you most concerned about in the foreseeable future? Summers that are going to be long and hot, as apparently what we're beginning this time around, or are you more concerned, Professor, with the Gulf Stream that pumps all of that warm water up to an air up to Northern Europe, that collapsing, which would then mean, what, very long and very cold winters? Which worries you the most?
3: Right now, what worries me is adapting to what we're seeing right now. But the harder we push the climate system,

0: the more risk there is of these wildcard events happening, these tipping points happening, of which AMOC collapse is just one. So if you want to avoid any of these, stop emitting greenhouse gases, stop burning fossil fuels. There are many reasons to do that. Go above and beyond climate right now. It's about our economic security, our social cohesion, our prosperity. We need to get off fossil fuels anyway. Climate will be a nice bonus on that. But the longer we push the climate system, the worse we risk things getting.
1: Is it your impression that the powers that be all over the planet are more or less likely to heed the warnings from climate scientists today?
0: I think there are a lot of things going on in the world today that push us anyway towards climate action, and that can only be good. But climate scientists are not being listened to, have not been listened to the extent we should have been since 1990. If we'd taken the actions that have been called for over the last four decades, we would not be in the mess we are now economically with our dependency on fossil fuels.
1: Professor Thorne, we appreciate you taking the time to join us this evening, sharing your insights. We wish you all the best, and we hope that you can stay cool. Thank you.
2: That was from Deutsche Welle News, May 27th. They do good stories with real reporters, although I heard one possible AI voice in that clip. Look for DW News on YouTube. One last thing. The Wave 5 pattern we began with created another relatively rare event. Two major heat waves at the same time. We just reported on Europe, but another blocked system kept unreal heat in central Canada. That heat ranged up into the Yukon in the north and down into the U.S. prairies, including major crop zones, the breadbasket. The wheat crop is in terrible shape this year, but that is another story. London has cooled down, of course. Southern India is getting relief as the summer monsoon starts a bit early. That won't help North India, but eventually, maybe that heat will break for a few weeks. All of this comes before we even start the fearsome El Niño. This is going to be a tumultuous, hot summer. Anything could happen. I'm Alex Smith. Thank you for listening and caring about our world. Say, the gas industry wants to power the world. Wetlands are cranking out gas, too. I think Mr. Methane needs his own little song.

0: 3CR celebrating 50 years.
1: Here we are, we're all in the middle of the desert, and there's such a feeling of optimism. It's fantastic, and everyone really knows what they're doing, is very quietly determined and yet having a good time at the same time.
2: The cheers are going up now as three parachutists jump out of a plane right above the Honeymoon uranium mine site.
3: The hundreds of thousands of people have been marching around the streets of Melbourne this afternoon are now heading off to the Domain. 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Just go on down there to the Domain where there'll be speeches and music
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0: Monday nights, up late. 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
5: You are here on Satellite Skies, Soundtrack to Revolution, on this very chilly Monday night in June here with Race Rage. Yeah, excited to join you. We don't have Bass Mama in the studio tonight, but we will be hearing from her a little bit later. Tonight's going to be a bit of a catch-up interview. We're going to be finding out what's happening with the Close Pine Gap Convergence, the Sacred Land Convergence happening up in Mbanswa. And yeah, we're also going to be catching up on what's been happening with the council repression in Port Phillip and in City of Melbourne. Unfortunately, not coming to you with good news, but we'll get to that in a bit. First of all, I want to acknowledge that we're broadcasting here on the sacred land of the Wurundjeri Woiwurrung people of the Kulin Nation. I want to pay my respects to elders past and present, pay my respects to any elders and all First Nations people listening tonight. Sovereignty was never ceded, never will be ceded. The genocide here on these lands is ongoing, but so too is First Nations people's connection to culture, to land, to community, to each other and to law. Always was, always will be Aboriginal land. Yeah, excited to be in the cozy studio tonight. And of course, it is June, which means it's Radiothon month here at 3CR. Really important way that listeners, whether you're a subscriber or not, can pitch in and keep the station running. Yeah, we'll talk a little bit about how you can donate later. And yeah, Satellite Skies will be having a June Radiothon show coming up this month. So stay tuned for that. First up, we're going to listen to a track to get us in the mood for some anti-gentrification updates. This is Damage with Put a Landlord in a Landfill. And we'll be back in a sec.
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1: We're celebrating 50 years of 3CR on Saturday, the 4th of July at Collingwood Town Hall. 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
3: You are here with Race Rage in the studio tonight for Satellite Skies. Soundtrack to Revolution is the rotation you're listening to this week. We heard just before was Put a Landlord in a Landfill by Damage, a really deadly trans femme artist out of the US. Definitely a sentiment we can get behind. And after that, we heard Pine Gap by Magpie, a track to get us in the mood to hear a little bit about the Pine Gap Convergence that is coming up next month. And shortly we're going to be joined by Izzy Bass Mama, one of our deadly broadcasters here at Satellite Skies, who normally would be in the studio with me on a Monday night, is a home with the kiddos, so we're gonna try and make a call and catch up, which is the first time I've ever attempted to do this in Studio One, so we will see if I have the skills to pay the bills. We'll see. So a little bit about what we're going to be chatting about. Is put together an incredible initiative, what she describes as a carnival of chaos and creativity for those that wish to dwell outside the jurisdiction of the empire. She's making a call out for artists, activists, musicians, DJs, collective, community, and anyone who's had enough of the military-industrial complex that is destroying the humanity and the planet to join the ART, Art of Resistance Tour, and bring your creative responses to the front lines at military and resource extraction locations across the country. Can't wait to catch up and hear what that is all about. So we are going to hear one more track, get a little bit topical, similar, talking about Pine Gap, that was based at Pine Gap, a track from the 80s, from an artist called Deb Dare. This is Take the Toys from the Boys.

0: only way that we can have a safe world is understanding each other in our difference, limiting the economic disparities between peoples of the world, and not saying that some people deserve dignity and respect and others don't. They're the pathways to safety and security, and we need to have the courage to say we have to continue to have those complex dialogues about how we move forward so that the values of diversity and inclusivity are in everybody's hearts and maybe even the hearts of politicians.
1: 3CR celebrating diversity since 1976, 855 on your AM dial.

0: All right, we are here with Bass Mama. Hopefully, Bass Mama, are you with us?
1: Yes, I am. How you doing?
0: Good, good, good. How are you dealing with this freezing night? It's so cold out there when I was riding here.
1: Well, I am a wuss, and I'm sorry I'm not in the studio with you, but I'm hiding under a doona and a blanket in the comfort of my bed.
0: Oh, good. We have the incredible technology that lets you be here with us. So I'm glad you're good and warm. Thank you for joining us tonight. So do you want to tell us a little bit about what is the Art of Resistance tour? And, what have you guys got planned?
1: Ooh, we have a very exciting action-packed adventure coming up real soon. The Art of Resistance, the ART stands for Anti-Militarist Road Trip, and we will be going to the front line of some of the military and extracting illness that's happening in this country. We're actually going to be leaving in about 3 weeks and heading out to Arabana country up to Aubrey Creek, where Uncle Kev grew up. And then down to Roxby, Woomera, and then up to Aranda country for Pine Gap convergence. So we put a call out for artists, musicians, activists, anyone with the creative enthusiasm to use your magic powers against the military industrial complex to join us and take creative direct action on these sites of evil significance.
0: Too deadly. So you guys are going to be ending up at the Pine Gap Convergence. If people don't know, what is the history of Pine Gap? What's the significance there? Would you be able to tell us a little bit about that? Why is the convergence based there?
1: For sure. Well, Pine Gap is a supposedly joint US-Australian spy station. You might have seen pictures of it. It looks like big golf balls. It's also used for satellite communications in terms of, the curvature of the Earth radar systems. These are vital in the use of like hypersonic missiles and general like weapons of war where they're bombing countries like Iran and Palestine and all those things. So not only is it a spy network for the US, it's also directly used in so-called defense and military exercises against all parts of the world. Actually, they've got it's very long-reaching, and it is a vital military installation for the US to be able to conduct the horrors that it does. So Pine Gap has had a long history of protests. There's been protests ever since it kind of got up and away in the 80s, 70s and 80s. I've been to a couple myself. And this convergence is going to be a big one. There's been a big call out, across the country for people to come and converge on Pine Gap between the 18th and the 20th of July.
0: Yeah.
1: And there's going to be a big conference with heaps of amazing speakers and workshops happening, as well as a day of action. And the Resistance is going to be hosting like a night of entertainment as well as part of the conference on the 18th. And we'll also be performing at the Desert Fringe Festival with all our crew that's coming along. It's also Aranda country, and the Aranda mob there, the Hayes family, have been really staunch in their, letting people know how they feel about having this, military operations happening on their land.
0: Yeah.
1: The land was stolen, and it was supposedly, it was called a peppercorn lease. The Australian government offered the US in exchange for a peppercorn, they were able to use and operate and control this area of land to build Pine Gap. It's considered US soil. There's, I don't know how many American workers they fly in to work at Pine Gap, but there's a whole American suburb in Alice Springs and Buntway that is, they're dedicated workers to Pine Gap, and it's all kind of top secret business. It's also a sacred area for men's business as well. And since Pine Gap's inception, our own people have not been able to access that land for sacred business.
2: Yeah.
1: So, you know, it's had a long history of badness and secrecy.
2: Mm.
1: And, yeah, of course, it's very hard to find out the exact information that they've got. But it certainly makes that area a target, you know, like a military target for other countries that the US is invading, because it is a vital piece of infrastructure for their missile and spy technology.
0: And a lot closer than a lot closer to the people that they are imperially invading and destroying than, you know, the US safe over there across the Pacific, I'm sure, as well.
1: Yeah, definitely. So, you know, it makes the whole of Alice and Butler a target. And, you know, it's, you know, who knows what other kind of evil stuff they're up to in there. And yeah. I think it was Gough Whitlam who actually questioned the building of Pine Gap and the secret kind of CIA operations that were underway in Australia. And it was just after him questioning those and actually not wanting to support Pine Gap that he was suddenly ousted from government. So,
0: wow.
1: You'd see, I guess, the long history of American infiltration and control of the, you know, so-called Australian government and, I guess, you know, how today they still dictate what's going on with the new AUKUS stuff that's happening. The American government asked Australia to spend, another $3 billion on defence operations, and have invented a whole task force called the AUKUS Command. It is a dedicated police force, part of the federal police, is dedicated to protecting US military interests.
0: Shameful, putting so-called Australian money sacred land towards a foreign imperial power having a base here. And so I see with the Pine Gap conversion, that's some of the demands that they are making to cut ties to the US, to exit AUKUS, and to, you know, give the sacred land back. So Arrernte people can practice their sacred man's business there. It's disgusting that they have this level of power. You said that, you know, you've spent some time on the front line at Pine Gap, as well as so many other sites, resisting. Would you mind sharing with us any of your favourite memories of resistance based up there?
1: We've certainly had Pine Gap adventures. I do recall one time, in 2000, on the Earth Dream convoy, we set up a sound system that's crew from the UK brought over. It was a massive, like 27K sound system, huge speech stacks.
0: Yeah.
1: Just on the other side of the ridge at the clay pans, near Pine Gap. And we actually had a whole lot of people rock up in black cars with tinted windows and complain that the sub bass frequencies were interfering with their satellite and radar systems.
0: That's them giving you a gift. This is a really effective tactic. Please stop immediately.
1: So that was a pretty interesting insight into into how to take direct action and have a dance party at the same time.
0: Yeah.
1: We also in 2002 had a big action up at Pine Gap where we camped up there for many days. And we actually built a space, an alien spacecraft on the roof of a fire truck out of an old aeroplane that someone managed to get from the tip. So it had these huge, big spinning metal blades, and we had the DJ on top of that, and there's actually no way the police could get to them because it was like a giant big spinning sharp metal disc.
0: Whoa.
1: With the DJ sound system at the top. It was like, we managed to keep the tunes cranking and the soundtrack going whilst everyone was, the road was cleared and people were arrested. I remember Benny got pulled off his barrels by the riot police, and Star Lady was like tackled and put up a good half an hour of resisting arrest. Like it was very impressive, lycra and all. So there's been lots of wild antics and actions and mischief go on. I remember actually sneaking into Pine Gap after a very big few days of parties, walking 14 kilometres and in through the back fence, and then deciding that it was too far to walk back, having to draw attention to myself to get arrested so I could get a lift back to town.
0: What was it like in the bit that you got into?
1: It was just through the fence. You could see the big kind of golf balls. There was big raised wire fences going around. I don't know. I didn't get to see any of the secret tunnels or any of the giant computers or any of the things that people talk about are in there.
0: Yeah.
1: So, it's literally just dongers and the big balls and a few office kind of things. But supposedly a lot of it is actually underground. So it goes layers and layers underneath. Yeah.
0: No
1: one's got that far yet. So it's hard to know.
0: Yeah. Very creepy. Really excited to find out more as it happens. We might have to check in with you in July to hear a bit more about how the Art of Resistance tour is going, and the fun and shenanigans you guys are getting up to along the way. If people are feeling like they want to come on board and come along and be part of it, how can they join the crew?
1: If you want to come on the Art of Resistance, we're actually going to be meeting at Collingwood Neighbourhood House tomorrow evening between 6, 7 and 8. 6 and 8. In the kindy room, so you can come down there and hang out and hear more about it. Also, you can get in touch with us on Instagram at art.ofresistance on Insta. And we can direct you to the different chats and things that are happening. Or just meet us out in Albury Creek in Arambrata Country on the 1st of July. We will be there.
0: Excellent.
1: And also, if you want to go to the Pine Gap Convergence, there's a website. It says closepinegap.org.au, and there you can register. And they're asking people to register. That'd be really important because they can work out how much food and how much accommodation people need. So they're hiring a campground and they're going to be providing meals and stuff like that for everyone. So if people can get on that and register to give people a bit of an idea so they can start preparing for our imminent arrival, that would be excellent. So, definitely check out that website. It's got loads of information. There's posters and things you can print and share, lots of info about what's going on up there, and register if you can so people can get an idea. Otherwise, see you on the road and in the desert.
0: Too deadly. I'll make sure we post that. Post the link to closepinegap.org.au so people can register. We'll post that on the Satellite Skies Insta as well. And do you have any song requests to get us in the mood for the tour and all the fun and resistance that will be happening?
1: Ooh, a song request. We are going out into the land. A song that kind of really makes me think of frontline, desert, on country resistance would be Stomping Ground by Warumpi Band.
0: Stomping Ground. All right. I'll see if I can get that organized in a little bit coming up on the show. Thanks so much for joining us, Iz.
1: Thank you.
0: We'll have to link back in with you, Mob, when you're on the road. in July.
1: Absolutely. Oh, and we're doing a fundraiser on the 20th of June before we leave. You can get the info about that from our Instagram, and also it's going to be a little bit of a squat party, so location to be announced, in the north. It's going to be massive, so yeah, keep your ears to the ground. It's called Temporary Autonomous Zone Fundraiser.
0: Temporary Autonomous Zone Fundraiser. Sounds sick. All right. Thank you so much for joining us. We might cut to a couple of CSAs and then we're going to be hearing Leave It in the Ground from Pockets of Resistance album by Escape from Toy Town. But first, let's hear a bit more about how we can contribute to the Radiothon because, yeah, can't stay on the air without that. Catch you later, ears.
1: Thank you.
0: Bye.
1: Bye.
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Thank you so much to Bass Mama for joining us from her house to join us in the studio here with that little interview we did about the Pine Gap Convergence and the Art of Resistance Tour coming up in July. Just after that, we heard Warumpi Band with Stomping Ground. It is late tonight. My brain is not working. We're going to be listening now to another track called Leave It in the Ground by Escape from Toy Town. Also talking about extractivism and the disrespect of, you know, sacred land through nuclear mining, which, you know, really similar stuff that we're talking about and really similar stuff that the Pine Gap Convergence is going to be focusing on and that the Art of Resistance Tour is going to be focusing on when they visit those extractivist and mining sites, as well as, yeah, the military base up at Pine Gap. So let's hear Leave It in the Ground by Escape from Toy Town from their album Pockets of Resistance.

0: Leave It in the Ground is right. That was Escape from Toy Town with Leave It in the Ground. And yeah, you're back here on Satellite Skies, Soundtrack to Revolution with Race Rage. We're going to change track a little bit and focus now on a bit of follow-up from our last month's episode talking about council repression in Melbourne. So unfortunately, with the city of Port Phillip, there really cruel and indifferent new local law change did come into play, focusing on people who sleep rough in the city of Port Phillip on the 1st of June. So they are now able to request people that are looking like they're going to sleep rough or sleeping rough that are in possession of so-called encampment equipment, basically any survival items that make it possible to survive in the cold and the wet, like any kind of shelters, tents, even cardboard, sleeping bags, bedding, etc., that they can be asked to move that or have it confiscated by the local law council officers. And yeah, concerningly, they're also going to be joined on their patrols by police, which we know, obviously, the more that stigmatized and marginalized people, particularly mob, particularly other people of color, black folks, the more they come into contact with police, the more we see, you know, police harassment, violence and abuse happen. So that's really concerning, and we're going to have to be keeping an eye on that as it unfolds in the city of Port Phillip. If you are somebody who has been sleeping rough or has been targeted by the council local law officers with these new local law changes, please contact Southside Justice, your local community legal centre, if you are in city of Port Phillip. They will be, yeah, taking people's complaints and working to hopefully, yeah, push back against any, you know, misuses of power, which obviously any follow through with this law is going to be a misuse of power and, yeah, complete targeting of unhoused people because of their poverty, which is disgusting. In city of Melbourne is no better. So when I last spoke to you guys last month, we were heading into the big lean that the Homeless Persons Union of Victoria was holding in protest to their city council in Melbourne's proposed expansion of their community safety officer program. They did unfortunately decide to go ahead with that, completely ignoring the lived experience, the testimonies of people with lived experience who spoke up in the council meeting leading into the vote, and who, yeah, we played a Homeless Persons Union played a whole bunch of testimonies and a bunch of people who have experienced the harassment, the moving ons, even violence from the so-called community safety program officers. The only councillor that seemed to care at all was Councillor Olivia Ball. And she had a fair bit to say after the 26th of May when it went to a vote, and she was the only one to, yeah, pay any attention to the testimonies that had been shared, pay any attention to, you know, the voices of the Homeless Persons Union who were speaking up as advocates with lived experience, and paid any attention to the petition put forward that was signed by 850 Melburnians asking and demanding an end to the community safety officer program. So Spike from Homeless Persons Union sent me this with a recording from Councillor Olivia Ball speaking up after the town hall meeting on the 26th. So let's listen to what she's got to say.
1: I have no doubt if East Melbourne residents came to Town Hall in similar numbers demanding change to some council policy, there is no way they would be ignored in the way these residents have been ignored over the past year. It is inconceivable that this amount of resistance, this depth of rejection of council policy, this number of people clamouring to be heard would be ignored by this council if it came from almost any other quarter of the community. 1,000 Melburnians have asked Council to cancel the CSO program. I cannot condone this budget, which expands it instead. I note that 2 weeks ago, when we had a special meeting to receive verbal submissions on this budget, or rather the draft version of this budget, the Lord Mayor stressed that night that this is democracy. And yet there was a chorus of voices that night that appears to have fallen on deaf ears. The primary concern of submitters that night was the CSO program. And my primary concern with this budget is the expansion of the CSO program. I note that there were 52 survey responses supporting the program, but 966 Melburnians have signed a petition calling on us to end it. So I wonder if my colleagues have heard what the community is trying to say to us. There are red flags that ought to concern us, that ought to make us pause rather than barge ahead. We should heed the decision just weeks ago of the Queensland Supreme Court finding against Moreton Bay City Council. The judge in that case found that that council's compliance notices and its disposal of personal property were unreasonable, unnecessary, and disproportionate. He found that moving a person on from one place to another is, quote, not reasonable or justifiable, and that forcing homeless people to move on does nothing to address the problem, and destroying belongings without following proper processes was unlawful. Our homeless strategy talks a lot about reducing stigma that surrounds unhoused people, but the CSO program does the opposite. It doesn't reduce fear and stigma, it heightens them. People sleeping rough have had no input into the program's design, delivery, or evaluation. In fact, no one in the community has been consulted. This program was created and then repeatedly extended and now expanded without the usual community engagement processes, which ought to be standard for such a dramatic and expensive departure from usual council functions. If vulnerable people are treated as problems to remove instead of human beings to support, then we should expect continued resistance from the community. People are not going to stay silent while harm is being normalised in the name of public safety. At a time when Victoria Police has just doubled its foot patrols in the CBD, now is the time to end this trial and spend that money instead to do our utmost to solve homelessness. I have no doubt if East Melbourne residents...
0: Hearing there from Councillor

0: very ironically named Community Safety Program. Yeah, so that was her speaking on the 26th, which was the night that the Homeless Persons Union held a vigil to pay respects to an unhoused man who had been rough sleeping and died in the Mornington Peninsula. So a lot of people attended, wore black and placed flowers and held candles out the front, and then went inside to hear the vote, which, yeah, didn't go our way, and really unsurprising given the complete lack of any accountability that the council felt to the people that are bearing the brunt of their so-called community safety program. When we sat in on the council meeting a couple of weeks before, where we heard I think his name was Rick, that one of the people in charge of the community safety program, reporting back that the self-satisfied evaluation and assessment of that program was apparently a huge success. He started his way through being asked to be accountable about had the evaluation made its way in front of any peers of homeless people with lived experience, and he was just like, how would that even work? The fact that, yeah, City of Melbourne and their representatives are completely awestruck by the thought of being accountable to residents of the City of Melbourne who are homeless, said a lot. And yeah, the fact that they reported a 97% customer satisfaction rate with the community safety officer program, and when pushed on that, it was reported that those were reports of customer satisfaction, I mean, wild that they're calling people customers too, that were self-reported by the officers themselves. Yeah, it just shows what a complete and absolute farce the entire assessment and evaluation was. We're going to hear, another report back, this one from members of the Homeless Persons Union talking on that night about what they saw happen in that meeting. Sorry, bear with me a sec. Here we go.
1: Draft budget, which included... Council just voted to pass the draft budget, which included doubling the CSO for us. They're going to spend $3.75 million on a program that's not been evaluated properly, has been time and time again told by community that it's going to be ineffective and actually make the situation worse. Council refuses to listen, but we will persist.
2: Yeah. I mean, it's absolutely hilarious that, like, the mayor continues to yap on about how, like, democratic he thinks Melbourne City Council actually is, when this entire process could not have been more devoid of, like, reciprocity to what people actually care about and what they're actually saying. Like, Melbourne City Council have shown at every opportunity that they, like, it disrespect doesn't quite do their behavior, like, justice. Like, it's way worse than that. They just do not care what people actually think. Yeah, and, like, I just find it the height of irony that, yeah, the mayor continues, he truly believes it too, that, like, Melbourne City Council is this democratic institution when it couldn't be anything further from that. Yeah.
1: Democracy is not about just formal process. It's about people and centering people in that, mm-hmm. listening to people. You can point to a million policies and say, look at what we've done. But if the substantive outcome isn't reflecting what the people are telling you, then that's not democracy.
2: Yeah. And as long as ego remains the center of the Melbourne City Council, this will never change. Mm. Honestly.
3: So, hi, I'm Mitch, and this is my husband, JJ. We've just found out about this group today. And so we've been homeless since Christmas last year. And we had our situation within Melton. We had all our stuff thrown away into the tip. $4,500 worth of stuff taken. And some of it was my husband's mum's sentimental stuff, and people have been saying they can get that back, but they can't. And his dog's stuff too, our wedding vows, our wedding outfits that we wore, our pride stuff and everything like that. And see, you get fuckwits like this that are in that building right now so not passing the motion.

0: and shit like that, they should be ashamed of themselves and make sure that they should be in our shoes for once and like see how they fucking feel.
1: But you know what? It's phase one of many.
0: Yeah, that's right. It's going to get stronger. And
1: it's just like they keep pushing us out.
0: We're not going to give up, and no, we shouldn't.
1: And we got to stand up.
0: We've got to be as one now. Like
1: we got to hear our voice.
0: We're going to be stuck, not banging on doors, but you know, not cause a racket either. But like do our own like rally or whatever if we have to.
1: Let us be heard for
0: that's
1: once.
0: That's right.
1: I mean, those Muppets in there wouldn't know
0: for shit from Clyde.
1: Yeah, that.
0: Just because they get to go home to a nice warm bed, and people like us are sleeping rough out in the streets in the freezing cold, no fucking bedding. Some of them, and these cancelled. They're going to come along and take their fucking possessions, the only thing that they've fucking got to survive on. Like, give them fucking... Council should be helping, not fucking be against this kind of shit. That's what makes me fucking angry.
1: And also, it's the violence towards them as well.
0: Yeah, that's right.
1: Like,
0: if they want the crime rate to go down, fucking put people in housing and give them accommodation and stuff like that. And the suicide rate too, as well. Yep. Like, people that are vulnerable and that need housing and mental health and stuff like that. People don't want to be out in the streets with their mental health. We know a lady, not naming names, but she works at the photo booth down at Flinders Street. Like, she's 70 years old and the fucking government can't give her a fucking house. Yeah. She's got a pacemaker in, for fuck's sake.
1: Pacemaker.
0: If that stops, she dies.
1: Pacemaker.
0: Like, it's bullshit.
1: When they come back from clubs drunk and they see homeless people, they don't give them money, they just kick the hell out of them and they get spat on them. That's how they get nasty. That's it. I mean, they need protection, and I'm up for it. I'm gonna
2: Thank you so much to the Homeless Persons Union for providing that for us to play tonight, and to JJ and his husband for speaking from their lived experience as well, completely outraged at the outcome from the city of Melbourne. Thank you so much for joining us tonight. I know we've got 1 minute before we've got to finish up, so we're going to have to end it there. But yeah, really disappointing news out of these city councils, and we're going to be keeping an eye on them because they're not following due process, they're not upholding human rights, and yeah, the community and their advocates are not going to take this lying down. And this, as allies, we need to be keeping our eyes on this and making sure that we show up in the ways that are needed. Thank you so much for joining me tonight here on Satellite Sky's Soundtrack to Revolution. Thanks to Homeless Persons Union for providing those videos for me to play, and to Izzy Brown, Bass Mama, for jumping in and telling us a bit about the Pine Gap Convergence and the Art of Resistance Tour. We're going to leave you tonight with a topical tune called Message to the Mayor, featuring, oh my gosh, this is a really long one. Who is it featuring? Featuring Chili and a whole bunch of other folks jumping on it. Let's hear it out. Thank you so much for joining me tonight. I'll catch you next month. Hopefully be catching up with the Art of Resistance Tour while they're on their way. Enjoy your Tuesday morning. Now it is. I've been Race Rage. 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

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I don't have to say any more about it, because wherever there's a city, there's street people.

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0: When I was new to Melbourne, I found a Food Not Bombs flyer on the road, and I had like this feast with a carrot, and carrots are my favorite vegetable. 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
6: 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The underlying tenet of Western law is that you are innocent until proven guilty. What we're moving to is suspicion is enough to take away rights in order to build a case towards guilt. And that's not a legal framework that we agreed to.
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1: Yo.
0: I've been going on the internet now, and I see these people out there talking. They're saying an 11-year-old can't be doing what you're doing.
1: What?
0: Crazy, right?
1: Yeah.
0: They're saying like you got a secret or something.
1: Really?
0: You know what? Why don't you just tell them, my boy?
1: Obviously.
0: All right.

0: 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We that good.
1: Hands down, best bars of steel I've seen.
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1: When you compare an old growth forest compared to a forest which is regrowing after a disturbance like logging, they're actually quite different ecosystems. Generally, like older, wetter forests slow down the path of fire, and this is actually quite a well-known phenomenon. Historically, these big, large fires have been quite rare, but what we've seen in the last 20 years is they're becoming quite a lot more common. So we've had 3 in the last 20 years. This is definitely because of climate change, which is making our ecosystems a lot drier and the fire weather more intense.
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0: The state Labor government has begun works on demolishing Melbourne's 44 public housing towers to be replaced with private housing. Already, hundreds of residents have been displaced, often into unsuitable homes under duress.
1: The towers on Racecourse Road, Flemington, have become Homes Victoria work sites, while the families still living in the buildings are being treated appallingly.
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0: Did you know that Western Sahara is Africa's last colony? The issue of Western Sahara was raised in the Eddie Mabo case referencing Terra Nullius. Western Sahara is illegally occupied by Morocco. Indigenous Sahrawis are denied their right to self-determination. France continues to veto United Nations human rights observation in Western Sahara. Sahrawi people are being killed by Israeli drones. Like to learn more? 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Australian Western Sahara Association is a 3CR supporter.
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2: And stay anti-fascist.

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partner for the last 45 years. They've always been a part of our struggle, particularly on Invasion Day. And today they're doing a whole day of broadcasting and programming around Invasion Day, as they usually do for the last couple of decades. They've done that for us. I just want to acknowledge the 3CR mob.

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1: We jail black males in Australia nationally at a rate 5 times greater than apartheid South Africa jailed black males in 1993. The suicide and self-harm rates are the highest in the world, and the life expectancy gap is the biggest in the first world. 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
2: Black fella, white fella, it doesn't matter what you colour.
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0: So together, let's think again about important matters affecting us, like economics,
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1: Palestine is not just the land of the Muslims. It's the land of three people and all people. 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When we say from the river to the sea, Palestine will be free, that does not mean that we are going to get rid of the Jews from that land. We are saying there is going to be one state of Palestine, the historic Palestine, where the Jews and the Christians and the Muslims can live side by side peacefully.
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1: Hello, my name is Ana Maria Tijoux. I'm a musician composer from Chile. And I would like to say thank you to this space of community radio and to give the opportunity like to have different news and music and to put another perspective in this world that is so crazy, in another step of violence. So I think it's so important to make another vision about what is happening. So thank you, and say thank you particularly to the Mujeres Latinoamericanas and this show. Thank you.

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1: We jail black males in Australia nationally at a rate 5 times greater than apartheid South Africa jailed black males in 1993. The suicide and self-harm rates are the highest in the world, and the life expectancy gap is the biggest in the first world. You know, Australians don't like hearing the truth about how bad things are, but the more we resolve from it, the longer this is going to continue.
2: Black fella, white fella, it doesn't matter what you colour.
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0: celebrating 50 years of 3CR on Saturday the 4th of July at Collingwood Town Hall. 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

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All things to do with cycling in Yarra region and around Melbourne. Listen in. Yeah.

Did you know that Western Sahara is Africa's last colony? The issue of Western Sahara was raised in the Eddie Mabo case referencing Terra Nullius. Western Sahara is illegally occupied by Morocco. Indigenous Sahrawis are denied their right to self-determination. France continues to veto United Nations human rights observation in Western Sahara. Sahrawi people are being killed by Israeli drones. Like to learn more? Become informed. Become an Australia Western Sahara Association member at awsa.org.au. Australian Western Sahara Association is a 3CR supporter. Mm-hmm.

organisation I work for, 3CR Community Radio, has been our partner for the last 45 years. They've always been a part of our struggle, particularly on Invasion Day. And today they're doing a whole day of broadcasting and programming around Invasion Day, as they usually do. For the last couple of decades, they've done that for us. I just want to acknowledge the 3CR mob.

New South Wales to send a petition to the King in an endeavor to improve our condition. All the black men want is representation in federal parliament. There is also plenty fish in the river for us all, and land to grow all we want. 150 years ago, the Aboriginals owned Australia, and today he demands more than the white man's charity. He wants the right to live.

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5: Welcome to Tuesday Home Time with Jan Bartlett. Radiothon next week, and I hope you're ready and able to contribute to our annual appeal. You'll be hearing lots of reasons why, but I'm sure that you know them all by now. So for today, we have our normal program, but next week, it's Radiothon. First today, the second part of Michael Shaikh's Journey for Palestine, Paul Heywood Smith and the Threats to BDS in Australia, Professor Emeritus Stuart Rees talking about the Gaza flotilla and their reaction by the media and political scene here in Australia, Senior Lecturer at RMIT University Binoy Campmark looks at the life of Ted Turner and CNN and the FIFA World Cup rorts. And we return to Dominica in the Caribbean with Dr. Sasha Gillis-Lakakis with the second part of his country profile. But first, let's hear it for Mr. Kevin Healy, and he's had another week.
6: A week, Jan Lisa, when we celebrated Reconciliation Week, with the government assuring the Terra Nullius non-land, non-people we would continue to celebrate Reconciliation Week year after year after year. Rest assured, we will make sure we always have to reconcile. A big Supremo Anthony Albanese, rest assured. We don't wish to steal this important week from you by actually reconciling. And thank goodness the Terra Nullius non-land, non-people were too polite to retort, you may as well, you've stolen everything else. Yes, Anthony, we asked Anthony, since the referendum, what's happened to your promise to adopt the Uluru Statement in full? That promise still stands, but you're doing nothing about it. Of course not. If we did something about it, it would no longer be a promise. Thus, the Terra Nullius non-land, non-people will now have to wait a whole 51 weeks to celebrate again Anthony's promise. But they didn't have to wait an extra minute for the Northern Tuvalu Aussie government, building a commendable record in Terra Nullius non-land, non-people policy, to celebrate Reconciliation Week by announcing no charges would be laid over the death in custody of young Kumajai White. Goody, his family was so pleased for the forces of law and order. The police are totally innocent. But seriously, listener, did we think for one second anyone would be charged? Meanwhile, the caring business class, Hayseed and Sheepshit Parties Coalition proposed a simple solution to the reconciliation issue. There'd be no problem if these people, more correctly these non-people, went back to where they came from. They looked very smug, even earning a hear, hear from that no-notions, that appalling Hoonsun. After all, they had more important things on their minds, or what passes as, with the iconoclastic socialists smashing the economy to smithereens. Indeed, the Tubular Wazzy Capitalist Review has obviously kept abreast of the disaster by listening to The Week That Was. Story this week summing up what we've been stressing since the budget, the headline, all we need to quote. The real winners out of socialist budget shake-up? Tax lawyers. Yes, that says it all. But to their credit, the poor, battered, bruised and bloodied, caring business class bravely battled on. The true Blawazi Business Profits Council handing big economic guru Jim Chalmers' capital a huge carving knife as he pulled the lean-looking remains of the economic roast from the corporate oven. We'll all be in ruins, they predicted, unless you carve some particular economic segments out of the new crippling taxes. Which segments? For a start, all of them. Thus far, Jim has resisted the pressure, while Anthony, what a surprise, is waving like an unset jelly in a hurricane, although he's still saying no. But given the socialists' now renowned courage under fire, all we can say is watch this space and let's hope. Although the depth of the tragedy was highlighted by Ryan Stacks of Wealth, scion of Kerry Stacks of Wealth, who run their Perth-based $17 billion conglomerate, including Channel Sloven. Ryan, who worked his way up from the womb, warning capital would flee true Blawazi thanks to the socialists. It punishes aspiration, ignores productivity. Thank goodness Ryan and Kerry have the small $17 billion nest egg to fall back on. In fact, the true Blawazi rich list published at the weekend rates Kerry our 12th filthiest rich of the filthy rich, behind 11 other people and families we know and love. But some good news for the Stacks of Wealth clan. Their Western true Blawazi, even richer of the filthy rich, Gina, has just invested millions into Channel Sloven, with one former director, Wednesday, invested heavily in a rival channel, suggesting she will insist on influencing editorial policy. As if, understated, underopinionated, all humility, Gina. His silly comment based on nothing more substantial than she opted out of the other channel, sold her shares, when the board moved that its editorial staff should be independent. Well, you don't invest in the media to have it report dangerous material like the facts. Facts which caught up with poor Big Four bank Westpac, sprung from what His Honour described as grossly negligent, failing clients and run into a bit of financial difficulty. But in fairness, for the very best intentions, as Westpac explained, it was help them or help ourselves. So obviously it was a no-brainer. Armed with that huge carving knife, the socialists have announced primary producers will be exempt from the disastrous initiative and investment-destroying attack on family trusts. So we reckon Gina and Twitty, who have massive investments in just about everything, including vast swathes of pastoral land, will decide they are primarily primary producers. Although, as we've mentioned in Gina's case, the words family and trust don't exactly hang together. We mentioned a couple of weeks ago Twitty destroying sacred sites of the Terranilius non-land, non-people he so cares about, fighting them in court for years. Last week, challenging the legality of evil unions signing up the workforce, which just loves him. Well, this week he was running ads telling us how much he cares about the environment. Sacred sites are apparently not part of the environment, but given his record, should we just perhaps be feeling for Mother Earth when it comes to her or Twitty making a financial and environmental killing? The Lord Rupert of Wapping Sin launched the week with an attack on the state socialists. Okay, nothing new there, but Vic ALP slammed after backing release of murderer, then huge print screamed, Labour for terrorists. Yes, the Socialist Conference called for the release of Marwan Barghouti, convicted Palestinian terrorist, the Wapping Sin informed us. Then quote after quote from Zionist lobby spokespeople condemning this anti-Semitic treachery, a threat to the peace process. Just wish someone would tell us what the peace process is, other than non-stop slaughter, destruction, genocide and starvation. No quote putting an alternate view like the tone of the conference debate, nor that important aphorism, one person's terrorist is another person's freedom fighter. Not when Lord Rupert and the lobby and Zion know every single non-land, non-person Palestinian is a terrorist. And as Zion continues to seize all land from the river to the sea, slaughter, destruction, genocide and starvation, its puppet, the US of the UN of the US of the world, Big Supremo Donald Trump, or the poor, assures us a peace

0: deal. It's never negotiation or agreement. The deal, peace deal with evil Iran, is imminent. We are very close. We will bomb them into hell. We are very close. We will bomb them into hell. Showing Donald is right on top of the situation. However, he was upset as he scoffed at that gunman who caused a bit of a panic near the White House, who thought he, the gunman, was the dear baby Jesus. There's only one Jesus, Donald boasted, the greatest Jesus ever. To celebrate publication of the filthiest rich of the filthy rich list, a bit of balance. Food Bank reported a huge increase in demand, parents going hungry to ensure their kids get to eat, a report that there are only 10 electorates where people on the median income can afford to rent, and students from lower income families are falling way behind. See? Balance. Oh, and a real surprise. Another report that half the workforce believe they are underpaid. The surprise? That it's not 100%. What are the other half thinking? Then again, the Minister for Caring Business Class Relations, Amanda Rush, not worth much, announced new exciting changes for the unemployed. Major differences like what used to be three streams titled A, B and C are now three streams titled 1, 2 and 3. Monumental changes. Thankfully, one monumental change Amanda didn't consider was to the privatised job so-called assistance scheme, which has so worked a treat. But now, listener, news that will make the caviar and lobster and champers and fine reds taste just a little bitter for the filthiest rich upset. The International Court of Justice finally handed down its decision in a long-running case brought by the International Labour Organization. Stand by for terrible news. It upheld the right to strike, including, shame, Court of Justice, shame, secondary boycotts. As a big end of town caring business class relations lawyer bemoaned, evil unions could use this to challenge Fair Work Troubler Wazzy No Longer Work Choices Just Looks Like It Laws. Worse, challenges to injunctions against sympathy and political strikes. Heaven forbid! The only small glimmer of light, glimmer of hope, the Troubler Wazzy submission to the international case. The right to strike, the socialists argued, was, quote, not unlimited. And here's the really encouraging bit. And a wider appreciation is warranted for strike restrictions than for other aspects of freedom of association, given the economic impact. Aren't workers lucky having the socialists on their side? Finally, trying to recall the genesis of the Socialist Party. Was it formed by evil unions or caring employers? Either way, it's the economy, stupid. Good afternoon.
1: And if you'd like to hear more of Kevin Healy, tomorrow morning at 9 o'clock is the time and place for City Limits.
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1: And on Tuesday, home time, we bring you the second part of my interview with Michael Shake from Free Palestine, Melbourne.
4: That's how they did it. They went after the people who had some knowledge about how the country worked, how the checkpoints worked, Palestinian culture, Israeli culture, and that's the way they decapitated the organisation so that the new recruits wouldn't know how to operate.
1: Well, once home, where did your activism go then?
4: Well, we had a great little group in Canberra called Australians for Justice and Peace in Palestine, and I joined that. You know, that's one of the great things about the ISM is that nobody can stay in Palestine forever, but you go back and you work in your community, because the thing you realise is this is not an Israeli-Palestinian struggle. It's an international struggle. The Israel lobby is everywhere. If we're going to help the Palestinians, we've got to do it in our own communities, taking them back from the Zionists. We've already seen recently how powerful the Israel lobbies are, how to defend Israel, they're taking our rights to free speech and protest in Australia way. Even then, that was obvious to me, and that what we needed to do to fight Zionism was to build strong anti-Zionist networks in Australia, to educate Australians, organise, radicalise them, and build a real anti-apartheid movement throughout Australia.
1: Where did the idea for a flotilla come from?
4: Well, back in 2006, there were a whole lot of people like me around the world who had been coordinators for the international solidarity movement, couldn't get back to Palestine, and were trying to work out what we could do. So what we came up with was an idea of sending boats to the Gaza Strip to deliver humanitarian aid, because people think that the blockade of Gaza started in 2023. It started in 2006 when Hamas won the Palestinian legislative elections, and the official policy, it was actually boasted about in Israel, was to put the Palestinians on a diet. Not so they'll die and there'll be an international scandal, but just so that they permanently reduced to aid recipients with no economic prospects. And it did, it worked. They cut off all exports out of Gaza and almost all imports into Gaza, unless it was humanitarian aid. And nobody was talking about it because nobody was actually being shot. And we just thought, okay, this is a good idea. How about we shine a light on this invisible aspect of Israeli apartheid by sending boats to Gaza? And that way we put Israel in a lose-lose situation. If they let us through, we break the blockade. And if they don't, they'll have to confront us. And that will bring international attention to the blockade of Gaza.
1: And where were the boats going to come from?
4: Well, that was a good question, because none of us had a boat. None of us knew how to sail a boat or had the first idea. We were all rank amateurs. But we made inquiries, we talked about it with other people, we raised money, and by 2008 we had two wooden fishing boats that we got in Greece, and they set sail, and they broke the blockade, because Israel by that, at that stage, had a, I won't call it a progressive government, a more centrist government. It was still Zionist, but they realized that they didn't want to give us a free publicity of a big confrontation on the sea. So let the boats through, let them deliver their little drops of aid, and eventually the activists will run out of money. That was the thinking. They actually said that in the newspapers. So it was a success. I mean, it was incredible. Two little fishing boats and tens of thousands of people flooding the shoreline of Gaza to welcome them, because this was the first time boats had arrived in Gaza for decades. Yeah? So it was a really big thing. And one of the things that you notice when you do go to the Gaza Strip is it's not just a physical violence of having their relative killed or their houses demolished that oppresses the Gazans. It's a feeling of being strangled in the dark, that all these terrible things are happening to them and nobody knows or cares around the world. So when they get such international solidarity, it's a great boost to the morale, because remember, you know, journalists, back then journalists were allowed in, now they're not allowed in at all. But even so, the media weren't covering the blockade. So they were quietly, quietly being strangled, and nobody seemed to be paying attention until these foreigners came along on in their boats.
1: Were you on one of those boats?
4: No. No, I never went on one of the boats. I had a job in Melbourne by then, working for Australians for Palestine. So I was a media coordinator for Australia. A lot of my friends went, and I encouraged them to go, but I've never been on the boat. I've been offered, but I haven't been.
1: Now, you said they got through. What happened then?
4: Well, then, in the end of 2008, Israel launched its biggest offensive on Gaza to date. We'd never seen anything like it. It was called Operation Cast Lead. And we had a boat on its way, which Israel rammed, and it struggled into a port in Lebanon. And ever since then, they haven't let any boats through. So we tried over the subsequent years, and then we decided, well, if we can't get boats through in twos and threes, what we've got to do is have dozens of boats. And that was the idea of stepping back and building a flotilla of boats, a massive flotilla that set sail in 2010.
1: And the result of that?
4: The result of that is that Israel once again intercepted them. There was a really big ship that was run by a partner organization, a Turkish charity, and it was called the Mavi Marmara. And when the Israeli commanders boarded that boat, they were more violent than usual, and they killed 10 Turkish peace activists who were on the boat, and they roughed up everyone else. It caused an international crisis. So we did succeed once again in bringing the world's attention onto the siege of Gaza, but the aid didn't get through. But as a result of that, it drew attention to what was going on, and we've sent more flotillas since. So numbers are working. The latest flotilla was intercepted off the coast of Cyprus, because if Israel lets the boats get too close, they'll be able to get through. So they have to kind of like intercept them further and further out to sea, the more boats they are. You know, we're doing our best, but at the end of the day, Israel is very serious about enforcing the blockade.
1: Yes, but where does international law fit into this? The law of the sea?
4: Well, it's patently illegal. Because exactly. Remember, at no point were we entering Israeli waters. And even though we intended to enter Gaza waters, we never got close enough. So it was, it's real piracy. I mean, we have the right of passage. We will bring aid to people who are being blockaded in a genocide. So there's no ambiguity about this. But, you know, Penny Wong just says, well, we advise Australians not to go on these things and to deliver aid through regular means, which is fine. But if you look at what Israel's doing, restricting the aid into the Gaza Strip and banning groups like UNRWA and Médecins Sans Frontières, that's a joke. And, you know, in a time of genocide, countries have an obligation to stop the genocide, an obligation. And if they won't do it, they should at least support their citizens who are doing it. But because they're more beholden to the Australian-Israel lobby than to Australian citizens who are trying to do the right thing, they just kind of like come out with these mealy-mouthed excuses rather than actually backing in the activists who are the best of Australia. If you want to see who the great heroes are in Australia in the 21st century, it's not people like Ben Robert Smith and his gang of criminals. It's the people who put their lives on the line to stop the Palestinian genocide.
1: Well, step back to the 7th of October, 2023. Can you talk about your feelings that day?
4: Well, I remember it quite well because I was coming back from a talk by Ben Quilty, and my mother told me that 200 Israelis had been killed in an incursion from the Gaza Strip, and I thought that was impossible. In fact, nobody thought that possible. And then the numbers went up and up and up, and I thought, oh my goodness, how did this happen? I saw a picture of Israeli soldiers being dragged out of a knocked-out tank, and the first thing was, I thought, well, how did they get anti-tank rockets into the Gaza Strip? And it was something that nobody could have predicted until it happened. And it had been planned a long time. Everybody thought that the Palestinians were finished. Saudi Arabia was on the point of normalizing its relations with Israel. And then these extraordinary people, who everybody thought was defeated, not for the first time in their history, broke out of their walled-in concentration camp and astonished the world. And it really captured the world's imagination. Now, it infuriated a lot of people. If you want to know why all the worst people in the world, from Donald Trump to Jair Bolsonaro and Viktor Orban and all the rest, hate the Palestinians, it's because they've never known when to quit. They've always had you know, faced immense odds. But whenever people think they're defeated, they've always popped up again and shown the world they're not beaten and they're not intimidated. So it was quite extraordinary. And I, you know, whatever you think about what happened, and we know now that all of the stories about beheaded babies and gang rapes were pure Israeli propaganda, lies, in other words. But it did resonate, particularly around the global south, which saw it as a blow by the non-white world against the European colonial powers, similar to the Haitian Revolution and the Battle of Little Bighorn.
1: And the supporters worldwide stayed there with the Palestinians and continue there.
4: Yes, and, you know, the movement just exploded. I remember, you know, there was a voice referendum on October the 14th. And we realized we couldn't have a rally until after it was over. But we had a snap rally on the Tuesday. And we went along and we were stunned at the number of people who came. We were hoping for 40 or 50 and there were thousands. And then when we had this first Sunday rally, we were amazed and the numbers kept growing. And honestly, I didn't understand why. I'd been doing this for a long time. I'd seen the rallies come and go, but they just got bigger and bigger and bigger. And something had clearly shifted in public consciousness, I would say before October 7th. I think a lot of it was to do with groups like Black Lives Matter in the US backing the Palestine Solidarity Movement, and more people actually learning about what was going on and deciding that this wasn't a case of Jews and Arabs who just couldn't get in together. This was the center of the struggle between racism and justice in the 21st century. And it was incredible. I mean, those, that first year or so of solidarity. And, you know, we were Free Palestine Melbourne, which was my group, was the only group in Melbourne that was open to anybody who wanted to do Palestine solidarity activism. And there were about a dozen of us. And we met in a room above the Clyde Hotel once a month. And we tried to raise consciousness about Palestine and get people involved. And then at our next meeting, there were like 40 people there. And the number, and you know, different groups sprouted all over Melbourne and regional Victoria, Geelong, Dandenong, Ballarat, Bendigo. And, you know, some have since disappeared or are no longer functional, but a lot of them are still there. So it was very, very encouraging to see the movement just blossom around Australia, and so many people want to get involved, student groups and everything.
1: Must have been more than encouraging though, Michael, after all those years, and to see hundreds of thousands of people on the street.
4: Honestly, before October 2023, I, like a lot of people, thought the Palestinians had lost. And I didn't want to give up because it were, but, you know, it just seemed like the Abraham Accords, and it was just seemed that, you know, Israeli power, the power of the Israel lobby, the Trump and Biden administration's policy of erasing the Palestinians, I thought that they would go under. And, you know, they'll end up like, who talks about Tibet or even Xinjiang today or even West Papua and places like that? People will forget about them. And so I was amazed. I was amazed because, you know, those of us that were doing it before October 2023, sometimes it felt like we were shouting into the dark. We were telling people all these terrible things that were happening and nobody seemed to be paying attention. It seems that people were, after all. It felt good.
1: Is it time to look to the future?
4: Oh, yes. Yes. I think we're in the post October 7th phase now. The rallies are still continuing, but not at the tempo that they did. And they're certainly a lot smaller. The fact that we had tens of thousands of people come out twice in a week when Isaac Herzog came, the Israeli president, shows that we still have massive amounts of public support. But I think most of the activists and our supporters realize that we've moved into the post-rally phase, and we need to get back to doing what we were doing before 2023, which is building the movement, educating people, organizing people, working with, especially with university students and trade unionists, churches, everything, because like the Zionists are everywhere and we've got to be everywhere, and doing the long haul work of turning the whole of Melbourne into an anti-Zionist, anti-apartheid citadel, because we know the genocide hasn't stopped, that it won't stop, but we also know that Palestinians cannot be broken, because if they could be, they'd already have been broken. So the struggle continues, but I think a lot of people that I've spoken to now think that the weekly rallies were probably not such a good idea, and that they actually burnt out a lot of activists and our supporters when we could have been building the movement instead. To give you one example, you know, while we were kind of like trying to get bigger and bigger rallies this time last year and encouraging people to bang their pots and pans and all that, in New York, the Palestine activists allied themselves as anti-racist groups, trade unionists, feminist groups, Muslim groups, to elect Zoran Mamdani as mayor of New York. And that caused an international sensation. Now, in the federal election last year, there were some of us who were trying to get Samantha Ratnam, who's a very pro-Palestine Green candidate, elected to the seat of Wills against Peter Khalil, who's a very pro-Israel Zionist Labour member. And we never kind of got enough people involved because all of their bandwidth was going on trying to get next week's rally bigger than last one. And I've had a lot of conversations with activists in Melbourne since then, and I think they realize that too much focus was put on building the rallies, and now we've got to get back to basics. You know, if we want to change things, we have to change the composition of the Australian Parliament. And that means going out and talking to people and getting to change their votes. It means working with grassroots organisations and other groups like Muslim Votes Matters to educate people. And that's how we'll take our country back from the Israel lobby, essentially. So we're not only doing it for Palestine, we're doing it for Australia too, because anybody who's been following what's going on understands right now that it's Gillian Siegel and her friends who are the greatest threat to Australian democracy and freedom in 2026.
1: And what is different too, I believe, in the recent years is the increase in the number of young Palestinians who are joining the demonstrations, the rallies, and the future.
4: Yeah, absolutely. I mean, look, I've done talks before 2023, and a friend of mine brought along a Lebanese friend. And after the talk, he said, actually, I'm not Lebanese, I'm Palestinian, but my parents told me not to say that because they said, you know, keep your head down and don't tell people, that they won't understand. Now, young Palestinians are so proud of their heritage, of resistance and struggle, and that they're really finding their voices and stepping up, you know, telling their stories, which is very encouraging. And people want to hear their stories as well. So that's a really important development, because there was a stigma to Palestine. Remember, a lot of the left was Zionist until recently. They weren't really left-wing, but they'd been infiltrated, like the Greens at one stage. they'd been infiltrated by liberal Zionists who thought that the conversation should be about Israel's right to exist and condemning Hamas and things like that. Now, thankfully, that's been expunged from the left and the liberal sections of Australian society. You can still see it in parts of the media, the mass media. The good thing is that people are disengaging from that as well now.
1: Michael, 23 years later, the fire in the belly is still there?
4: Yeah. Look, if you've been doing this long, you can't give up, can you? But look, it's not just... The really encouraging thing is seeing so many other people joining the movement. And not just, you know, for 3 or 4 months and then moving on onto other things. When you go to universities and you listen in at their teachings and stuff like that, they're so well-informed and they're so passionate. And you think, well, I've got nothing to teach these kids. They really understand what Palestine's about. And I believe that that commitment will stay with them forever. They've really understand the big picture about why they need to support Palestine, because it's the center of a much larger struggle that's been going on more or less since Christopher Columbus.
1: You've been listening to the second part of the interview with Michael Shaikh from Free Palestine, Melbourne.
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1: Retired Adelaide QC Paul Haywood-Smith, in an article in Pearls and Irritations, warns of the recent effect of recent legislation on freedom of speech and assembly and what it means for the BDS movement. Paul, I'll ask you first about the recent legislation. The first two relate to New South Wales and the other to the Commonwealth Government, beginning with New South Wales. In regard to that, you might think that this legislation is in response to the Bondi Beach shooting in December last year, but that's not so, is it? It actually came before then, didn't it?
6: Yes, that's right. We're concerned with New South Wales. Both cases were in New South Wales, and before Bondi Beach shooting, New South Wales had enacted legislation supposedly to address anti-Semitism and so on. It came before a single judge of the Supreme Court who published her judgment in October of 2025 and found that the legislation that had been enacted was invalid because it impermissibly burdened the implied freedom of communication on government and political matters. Now, that is, it's a principle that was actually first articulated in a case of Longy, a defamation matter towards the end of last century. But it means that even though our constitution, it doesn't specifically address this implied freedom, it is implied because we are a democracy and we elect parliament and so on. Anyway, coming back to the laws which were found to be invalid, what they did was they gave police in New South Wales powers to direct protesters to move on or desist from protesting in a particular place, particularly, I think, in a place near a place of worship. But the court said that there's no basis for believing worshippers might be feel obstructed or harassed or afraid. This was a significant win for what's known as the Palestine Action Group at the time. But then we had Bondi come along, and following Bondi, the New South Wales government enacted further legislation. That legislation was giving police further powers to make declarations preventing the authorisation of public assemblies in certain areas. No doubt certain areas would have included areas that were of significance to the Jewish community. But the New South Wales Court of Appeal on this occasion, that's the three judges, early this year handed down a judgment that again the laws were invalid because they impermissibly burdened the implied right of freedom of political communication. Now this was another significant victory, a real concern to the Israeli lobby. Now I think that it can be accepted that the Israeli lobby was pressuring for these laws or to inhibit pro-Palestinian groups from protesting and rallying against what had been happening in Gaza and so on. And they used their considerable influence, particularly with our political parties and politicians, and particularly with our media, which was made very specifically aware of the situation appertaining to the media through the case which Antoinette Latouf brought against the ABC. You'll recall that she is a journalist who, and she had been contracted to be here for a period, not that long a period, on the ABC. And then she was dismissed before she started. The reason why she was dismissed, apparently, was that she had posted a story about Hezbollah, I think, which was favourable to Hezbollah. And this was what she had done wrong. And it was apparent that there had been significant pressure put on the ABC to dismiss her from the Zionist lobby. There we have the situation in New South Wales. I'm just coming back to that. And I might say, being a lawyer, or having been a lawyer myself, now retired, I'm rather proud of the independence of the Australian judiciary, that they are not intimidated by such pressures as I've suggested the our politicians and media are. And speaking for myself, I'm rather hopeful that the Royal Commissioner, who's herself a prior High Court Justice, will bring this independence to her decision relating to the current Royal Commission.
1: Just referring to those two cases with legislation from the Parliament in New South Wales, how difficult or easy is it to mount an appeal?
6: It's not difficult at all. I don't know why there was no appeal from the first one, the single judge, Lease. That was the name of the case, Lease against New South Wales. I'm not sure why there was no appeal there, but there obviously could have been. It might have been that there was an application to appeal that was rejected. I'm not that familiar with the New South Wales system, but obviously there was an appeal with the second one that came before the court, the Court of Appeal decision, but I don't know that there was ever an attempt to take it to the High Court. Had no hope. If there was, the High Court would have recognised the fact that the Court of Appeal was basically applying the principles which the High Court itself established in the Longy case. There have been no appeals. There's been no appeals, and those cases stand as authority.
1: Is it correct to have the opinion that the government of New South Wales is pro-Israel rather than supporting the Palestinian rights?
6: The Minns government has been quite favourable or supportive of the Israel, and expressed great regret over the decisions that we've discussed. I don't believe that they've been supportive of the Palestinians, which I think is what you suggested. I don't know that I can say any more than that.
1: Now, the other one is in the court of the federal government. Can you explain what the problem there is as you see it?
6: On the 21st of January, our federal government, after Bondi, and supposedly and said to be in response to the Bondi Beach massacre, passed legislation called the Combating Anti-Semitism, Hate and Extremism Criminal on Migration Laws. This act is quite a long act, extensive amendments to the existing laws appertaining to protest and many different little aspects, you know, like increasing the penalties and so on. Some of the ones that perhaps might give an indication that they have enacted laws addressing what they describe as prohibited hate groups. They say they seek to counter the damage which such hate groups can cause to our society, and they also create offences for people who are members of these hate groups. The hate groups that are engaged in conduct which they say constitutes a hate crime, and a hate crime is defined as conduct that involves publicly inciting hatred of another person or group of persons because of the race or national or ethnic origin of the person, or that would in all the circumstances cause a reasonable person who is the target or a member of the target group to be intimidated or to fear harassment or violence or to fear for their safety. And the Act also provided regulations to enable the minister, the relevant minister, to specify certain prohibited hate groups, or they might describe as hate groups. Now, this legislation has not, as yet at least, been tested as to its validity. It is certainly intimidating pro-Palestinian groups because it actually allows for members of hate groups to be imprisoned. I'm aware, for example, of an organisation in Adelaide known as the BDS group, or the local Boycott, Divestment and Sanctions group. Now, Boycott, Divestments and Sanctions, one arm of an international BDS movement. It's a worldwide movement, BDS, and it's a movement that is of great concern to Israel because it has the capacity to impact upon their economy, threatens Israeli companies with boycotts, with, you know, people not buying or dealing with those companies. In any event, coming back to the Adelaide one, the Adelaide BDS group has been conducting weekly protests or rallies in Adelaide, mainly in Rundle Mall, for a number of years now. That group resolved to terminate its weekly action because they were fearful that they were to be prescribed as a hate group, and that fear arose because people were telling them that they were afraid that if they continued, might end up with lengthy jail sentences, so they were intimidated. Again, that impact of the publicity associated with the legislation is the result of what is articulated by our politicians talking about the legislation, by our media, and so on. Now, when I say media, of course, I'm not critical of every journalist, because journalists are bound by their employer, and their employer, it's the employer that will put restrictions upon them. In fact, I feel some sympathy with many journalists who I'm sure would love to be able to ask the right questions of people that they're interviewing, you know, about why Israel continues to illegally occupy the West Bank and Gaza and so on. But they obviously can't. You never hear a journalist interviewing Israeli ambassador or foreign minister or whoever about this, about that issue. But it's that sort of publicity which could and obviously did intimidate this BDS group in Adelaide. Quite remarkable, because if in fact it is the case, and I believe it is, that government has left open the possibility of declaring the BDS group as one of these hate groups under the new legislation, then our government is being totally improper, because the International Court of Justice in July of 2024, with its advisory opinion, which declared that the occupation of East Jerusalem and the West Bank and Gaza was all illegal, and called upon the world to take action to ensure that it ceased. That opinion was then the subject of summary by the United Nations General Assembly
7: resolution some months later followed the UN experts, which summarised the obligations of member states as a result of the advisory opinion. And one of those obligations was, and I quote, rescind legislation and policies that criminalise and penalise advocacy in support of Palestinian rights to self-determination and non-violent opposition to Israel's occupation and apartheid, including support for the Boycott, Divestment and Sanctions, BDS movement. So there's the UN saying, you, member states of the UN, have got to support the BDS movement. And on the one hand, you've got the United Nations saying that. On the other hand, you've got it apparently being suggested by a government or some spokesman or whoever that they might declare a BDS movement to be a hate group. Now, that is just remarkable. I feel embarrassed to be an Australian in a way.
1: Why do you believe the Australian governments have gone overboard on this? And I'm sure that you've been maybe watching laws in comparable Western countries. Are they doing the same with restrictions on actions and media trying to silence Palestinians the same as we do here in Australia?
7: Yes, I believe so. You have to be a bit careful. I'm not totally familiar with what's happening in other countries, but certainly in the UK and Germany, there have been similar problems as there have been in Australia. But, you know, then on the other hand, you have countries like Spain and Ireland and Norway and Belgium and so on that are totally complying with what the International Court of Justice and the UN General Assembly was calling upon all member states to do. And what is remarkable is that we turn to the Iran war. We have Iran doing exactly what international law was calling upon it to do, sanction Israel, support Palestinians who are resisting, with a right of resistance, a right to resist. Iran did it by supporting Hamas and Hezbollah, which are Palestinians resisting, given these names. And of course, press and governments call them terrorists because that's convenient for them. But they are simply Palestinians resisting, as they're entitled to do, resisting an illegal occupation. Iran might have gone a little bit further than most states are called upon to do, in other words, by giving material assistance to the Palestinians who are resisting. But is that wrong? I mean, you just have to think about Israel and the United States. I mean, the assistance, material assistance, which the United States gives to Israel is huge, and it's done so for years. So here we have Iran painted as a bad guy by our press in circumstances where I believe that is just inappropriate. We can't get away from the fact, and your listeners have to understand, that the issue of Palestine is the issue which is behind all of the problems in the Middle East, behind the Iran war, behind what's happening in the Straits, and so on. And until it is addressed, and it can only be addressed by the two-state solution, which has been UN has called for on the 1967 borders, until that happens, the world is going to be suffering. Been going on since 1948. When you turn on the news today, and like this morning, and you see Netanyahu saying, we have now taken 60% of Gaza and we're about to increase it to 70%, and then it'll go on later. And he's saying this to assist his political issues in Israel with an election coming up sometime later this year. But it is just appalling. What the settlers are doing in the West Bank is inhumane. How can we, as Australia, as a member of the world community, effectively turn a blind eye? I mean, we've done the odd little thing. We recognise Palestine but did nothing to enforce it. We have sanctioned a few prominent settlers in the West Bank, but that's trivial, really. What we need to do, what we ought to be calling upon our government to do, is to recall our ambassador from Israel, expel the Israeli ambassador from Australia, sanction economic dealings, sporting dealings, educational dealings, little things, even little things like asking our participant in the Eurovision to not participate because they allowed an Israeli participant, little things like that. But until we do it, we are guilty of complicity, in my view.
1: And you can read Paul Heywood Smith's article in Pearls and Irritations titled The Chilling Effect of Recent Legislation, and it was published on the 27th of May.

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3: I'm speaking now with human rights activist Professor Emeritus Stuart Rees about the flotilla. As horrific as the treatment was, Stuart, and for once the media and politicians had been forced to pay attention to the violence and condemn it, but it beggars belief how, for example, the 7:30 report on the ABC with Sarah Ferguson feel justified in allowing the Zionist spokesperson, as you point out, to repeat that the Israeli forces boarded the flotilla with great sensitivity and assured listeners be no ill treatment of the detainees, and also the treatment of the member of the flotilla.
4: I'm afraid too many interviewers like Sarah Ferguson have at best a two-dimensional view of the world, and a two-dimensional view of, in the way they conduct interviews. By that I mean it's either guilty or not guilty, good or bad. They can't get out of their heads a sympathy for the point of view of Israel. As quickly, as fast as Israel commits more and more genocide, now across Lebanon, the emphasis is on their claims, not disputing their claims, but giving oxygen to their claims, obviously to avoid the accusation from the Zionist lobby that they're being unfair to the government of Israel. Well, I think that's been there for a long time. That attitude is in their DNA. It's a completely wrong reading of history. And it's the misreading of history, which influences the way she conducts the interview. The other thing that's important is about the use of power. She's in a very powerful position as an interviewer, in particular with regard to that brave young woman who was one of the members of the flotilla taking humanitarian aid to Gaza. It's a complete power imbalance. She doesn't seem to know that the best way to conduct interviews is to be aware of the power you use and be aware of the way other people perceive your power. She doesn't understand that. She's obviously never had any training in that regard. And so she, along endorsed by the ABC management, seems to think that the dominating use of power, pretending to be a powerful cross-examiner, is the way to conduct an interview. And the result is what you saw when Sarah Ferguson conducted that disgraceful interview of the brave young woman from the flotilla.
3: And point to me that the fact that even though some media commentators now are criticising Israel, no one points to the fact that if this is how they're treating Western activists in the limelight, everyone can see what's happening. What is happening to the Palestinians on the ground?
4: Sure. Well, the bestiality of the Israelis, in particularly in their prison system, is beyond belief. It's sadism on steroids, the rape, the torture, attacks by dogs, the practice of having dogs urinating on Palestinian prisoners. I mean, it's almost too gross to read. And yet, because it's Israel, we're supposed to take it for granted. And the brave members of the Australian cabinet and the cabinets of other Western democracies have never found the courage, let alone any sense of principle, to condemn that behavior and say we have to cut off all relations, we have to sever relations with Israel. They don't do that. On the contrary, instead of expelling the Israeli ambassador, we give him oxygen on the ABC program, again interviewed by Sarah Ferguson, to continue to tell lies without challenge. They're a bunch of well-practiced liars, including, of course, the spokespeople for the IDF. There still is a taken-for-granted assumption about

0: the merits of Israel, even though several sources now say they committed a genocide. And in fact, they continue to commit a genocide.
1: Well, we've got the international organisations saying it, and we've got the human rights groups in Israel itself saying it, and we've got the ICC, is it, saying it?
0: As you probably know, we have a very significant public forum about government's indifference to international law in the theatre of the New South Wales State Parliament on Thursday evening, in which questions about why any of the world's navies escorted the small boat flotillas to the shores of Gaza through international waters. Why have they never had the courage to do so? Second related question is, who established that Israel's blockade of Gaza is lawful? Because the Israelis say it is, it doesn't get challenged. There's increasing evidence in international law that it's completely illegal. And yet nobody intervenes. The key word in our discussion, Jan, is intervention. The analogy I've used in writing for Michael West Media is about the bully in the playground. Do you continue to let the bully in the playground operate? Because if you do, he or she assumes that's permission to continue. If you intervene, you say, I'm sorry, we don't put up with that behavior. It has to stop. When it comes to Israel, there is no intervention. On the contrary, there's complicity in the genocide, complicity in the cruelty, complicity in the murder and the mayhem and the destruction that's going on still in Gaza and now, of course, across the Lebanon.
1: Well, you have to ask yourself why. How do you answer that question?
0: There's an untested assumption that it's whatever we do, we have to ring up the White House to get permission. People say, well, America wouldn't allow it. So if we're going to challenge Israel, we have to be aware of challenging America. Otherwise, we're sitting around like sycophants, nodding under our breath, disagreeing with Trump, but openly complying with what he and in his bullying policies wish to do. There has to be courage to defy. I just came across recently the daughter of Alexei Navalny, the brave Russian opposition leader who was murdered in an Arctic gulag by Putin. His daughter, when she received the Sakharov Prize for Peace, warned, it was the first thing she said in her acceptance speech, governments of the West had never had the courage to try to challenge Putin from what he was doing. So this lack of courage is common. I mean, Governor Newsom of California, when he went to Davos, said to the leaders of the Western democracies, I've brought knee pads for you when you grovel to Trump. This is terrible. You've got to stop doing it. The age of cowardice has got to end.
1: Just thinking of one connection, I don't know whether it's true or not, that the pressure that the Prime Minister of Spain is under at the moment, I know it's political within the country, but one leader who was very openly stood up against Israel in America, and he's threatened with, well, they'll get rid of him.
0: Sure, sure. It's a bit of a parallel there is the treatment of Jeremy Corbyn, one of the few Western leaders at that time, to stand up for the people of Palestine. Establishment forces in particular almost masturbating themselves silly over charges of anti-Semitism, did everything possible to bring down Corbyn. I see parallels there with the treatment of the Spanish Prime Minister.
1: Do you think that the countries of the West who had members on that flotilla are going to let this go? I don't know. No, Australian government won't do anything.
0: They'll be distracted by something else. At the moment, we're becoming neurotic about something called negative gearing and the rise of one nation. That's a distraction which will last. I'm not saying it's not the business of tax reform. Sensible tax reform is not a wise issue to an important issue to address. But seeking a sense of justice about the treatment of the Flotilla people, but the treatment, the continued treatment of the Palestinians. We have to listen every day. They've killed, since the ceasefire began in October of 2025, the Israelis have killed something like 871 Palestinians. I mean, how on earth is that a ceasefire? We're not even questioning the language. It's as though we're supposed to live at an age of what sociologists call the state of anomie, where, you know, there are no rules, there are no principles. Your truth is as good as mine. And the people of Lebanon, how on earth does an invading country announce that to a whole people that something like 1/5 of their, 20% of their land mass has got to be evacuated? No, nobody seems to ask the question, how does Lebanon, the people of Lebanon, including Hezbollah, live at peace with the people of Israel down the road? That's what the issue is. The only remedy seems to be to kill as many people as possible. That's the Israelis seem to be in a state of perpetual war, aided by, armed by Trump. And there's no end to it. That's the question that needs to be asked, not just simple reporting as though the latest death toll in Lebanon is news.
1: And they're not just evacuating the people. That land Israel's going to claim as Israel.
0: Correct. They call it an exclusion zone, but it's about Israel. The irony is that the Nazis called it Lebensraum. They needed more room. And Israeli friends of mine in Israel, views in common with mine, say, yeah, we're always looking for more room, more elbow room in every respect, as though we didn't take enough in 1948.
1: And just finally, Stuart, Albanese joined a coalition of nations calling for an end to Israeli settlement expansion in the West Bank. It's not just expansion of the West Bank. It's all its settlements that are totally illegal.
0: Totally illegal. I mean, what is the point? This will be raised at the forum in Sydney on Thursday. What is the point of international law if it has no teeth, if nobody takes any notice of it? I'm not quite sure how, but there should be massive intervention to stop the murderous settlers. You can see that Smotrich and Ben-Gvir have got a blank check to do what they like, but it's the only way to keep Netanyahu in power. The cruelty towards the people of the West Bank, which extends even into a pretty sophisticated city like Ramallah. I mean, I often forget that Ramallah is part of the West Bank. They have no hesitation in not only invading other people's homes and land, but stealing it. The world sits by and watches. It has to end. And so as a distraction in this country, we have a farce called the Anti-Semitism Commission, Royal Commission into Anti-Semitism. In a few weeks' time, I imagine there'll be another report to reveal what sort of farce it has been.
1: You wonder why the woman who put her hand up or was recommended for it took on this job?
0: Yeah, look, I don't know. I suppose if you get a tap on the shoulder from the Prime Minister, you say, yes, sir, I'll do it. Well, she's caught between a rock and a hard place. I would suspect the overwhelming written evidence is saying, look, the issue is about Islamophobia. The issue is about discrimination against the Palestinians. It's not about the accumulate. Okay, there are incidents of anti-Semitism, but that doesn't mean to say that anti-Semitism is rife. What is rife is people's being appalled by and wanting to do something about the genocide of the people of Palestine. That's what the issue is. That's what people are protesting about. And that genocide is conducted by Israel. It is not anti-Semitic to say so.
1: That she doesn't want to hear the voices of Palestinians, APAN denied.
0: Yeah. Talk about a one-sided version of history. The APAN, the very significant Australian Palestinian advocacy network, is not allowed to appear to appear before the Royal Commission. That's anti-Semitism in reverse. That looks like anti-Palestinianism. Can you imagine if there'd been a decree that people representing Jewish interests were not allowed to appear? There would be uproar about it.
1: I've been speaking with Stuart Rees, human rights activist and winner of the Jerusalem Peace Prize.
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1: Speaking now with Senior Lecturer at RMIT University, Binoy Campmark. And Binoy, I'd like to spend a few minutes with you on the subject of the late departed Ted Turner, who you describe as the devil behind cable news. And I'm surprised that you would spend time writing about him.
4: Oh, the reason why I did is that he is very important, precisely. I mean, I always think that one should understand devils, whether they're behind the news or not. And there's a logical connection, I would argue, between the creation of the 24-hour news phenomenon and, for example, individuals such as Donald Trump. I think there's a very logical link in development. Now, I put it this way. When Turner came up with the idea in the 1980s of establishing news, it was a sort of a very utilitarian point. He was saying that not all people would be able to catch the standard, whatever slot it might be, the 6 o'clock or the 7 o'clock or whatever it might be in the evening or the morning or whatever it might be, because he, being the workaholic that he was, he would not necessarily be able to sit down and see the news at the set times. So he came up with this idea of, well, why not make news an ongoing daily affair where there would be a constant focus on it. Now, that sounds in principle fairly benign, but in actual fact, what he may himself not have quite thought of it this way, what it did was it turned the irrelevant into a sense of relevant, the banal into a sense of importance, and it elevated essentially many things that need never be discussed. So the curative quality of news essentially went out the window. So what you do now, you just have to flick on, even, for example, a news network like ABC 24. A couple of things you'll have to note. Firstly, how many news items here are necessarily relevant? That's the first thing. But the second thing is there's constant repetition all the way through. So it becomes a series of sound bites and a series of statements that verges on propaganda. And I think that's probably the great sin. And I think, and one of the reasons why I discussed this in my article on it for Counterpunch is that I do mention that CNN became an unwitting collaborator, essentially, to spreading the war message and the establishment message. And this was very much the case during the Gulf War. This is the Gulf War under the Bush administration, the first one, where we're talking about the conscious manipulation of CNN because it's 24 hours, because it's a constant conduit spreading the message of the Pentagon and the White House and so on about how they're defeating Saddam Hussein's Iraq and removing him from Kuwait. And it's just quite remarkable to see how, even to this day, how unwitting those particular journalists were in this particular endeavor. So, for example, recently, Wolf Blitzer, who's still very much working at CNN, one of the veterans there, reflecting on the Gulf War, he's, as when he was a cub journalist, has said how wonderful it was that he was contacted by the then Secretary of War Dick Cheney and Joint Chiefs of Staff Colin Powell and people like that, in the context of the conflict, because they wanted to air their views and their messages to get it out there. And I said, okay, that's fine, but where's the criticism? Where's the critique? Where's the assessment of this? And one of the comments that stood out to me from Blitzer was that they also knew that Saddam Hussein and his generals would also be watching it in their rooms. We're not talking about the conduct of informative journalism here. We're talking about essentially a stage show. And taken to its logical conclusion, that Gulf War was, and I do make mention of this too, you just could see face of journalists on 24-hour television hold up in hotels in Baghdad, commenting on a conflict they obviously had no idea about because they were in the hotels. They were hardly roaming around the streets, getting opinions and so forth and trying to chase up what was actually happening. And they were giving us essentially what looked like a video program, and that is how CNN ended up broadcasting it. And that led to that notorious characterization of it by the social theorist and sociologist Jean Baudrillard, who said that the war didn't take place. Of course, he's being facetious. You know, he was being facetious when he wrote that, but he meant that the war didn't take place because it was essentially a simulation. It was a tech war that was transmitted through CNN in a very unrealistic way. So to that end, 24-hour news didn't really serve very much in terms of information. It served to be essentially a mouthpiece of the establishment.
1: Well, when you're talking about Trump and the network, are you going back as far as 2015-16?
4: The thing with Trump, and this is what's interesting about that, is that initially they did not really touch Trump as a serious issue. So what was fascinating, and I'll never forget this, because much to, you know, and I'm not saying that I'm proud of this necessarily, but I picked up very early on, you know, writing for Counterpunch and noting the Trump rise, so to speak, that he was actually getting very dangerous. He was becoming very serious the way he was dealing with his opponents, for example, essentially felling them one after the other in the Republican Party with such, you know, indifference to convention meant that he was becoming very serious. But because he wasn't taken seriously by the news outlets, reporting on him was actually kept to a minimum. So initially they didn't touch him. I remember the newspapers, some of them openly declaring that because he wasn't serious and because he was a clown, they would either report what he was doing in the entertainment section of the press and on the entertainment pages, or they would not report about him at all. And my goodness me, once he started to get through, then it became a different issue. Then they became addicted. What happened was CNN and, of course, you know, the other news outlets, the rivals such as Fox News, they became absolutely insatiable about the Trump phenomenon. They covered everything he said. So from initially treating him without any seriousness, much to their peril, they went the other way. They decided that everything he said and everything he says is worth reporting. So you have this absurd situation where news is being made by him. He's the man. He's the man of the news. He's the news cycle, in fact. And it's so evident these days that one day we're talking about Cuba, and then everything is all the reporters talk about Cuba because he's mentioned something on Truth Social. So Truth Social is the feeder into the 24-hour news cycle. And then within 24 hours, that has changed because the next issue is the next round of threatened bombing of Iran, for example, that doesn't eventuate because it then changes in 24 hours. And then the point I make, and this is, again, back to what Ted Turner mentioned, he said he wanted to make the news the celebrity. Trump, in a sense, is the outcome of that. He has become the news itself, has become a celebrity because of that. Obviously, this is not to neglect the deeper structural reasons why Trump came to power, but what is interesting is how parasitic, how, you know, these institutions like CNN have become feeding off the Trump phenomenon, and Trump has, of course, exploited it with, remarkable efficiency and effect.
1: Are Fox News and others clones of CNN?
4: Fox News was an interesting outgrowth. What happened was Fox News was developed as a conscience tilt away from the CNN model. So Fox News, and it's very much reflecting by this, you know, its notorious founder, Roger Ailes, who actually was himself a speechwriter, a publicist for Richard Nixon. And he was a fairly ruthless operator. And what he did was he decided that supposed CNN dedication to veracity wasn't really sort of the way to go about it. You know, don't, you know, make the actual news anchor the center of the reporting. So in other words, make them look more glamorous, tart them up and give them a sense of gloss. But in addition to that, turn them into essentially public commentators. So forget the news and forget the evidence. That's secondary stuff. Let them air their opinions about it. So essentially turning the shock jocks of radio onto a news network. And that's essentially what he did. So of course, the individuals who had been working in those particular circuits were brought in, and then we had, you know, all sorts of individuals, you know, pontificating and on their special programs, which is that particular model we see. And of course, you know, Rupert Murdoch, that's obviously his sponsorship there as well, and we see it with Sky, and we see the same model. People have their individual programs where they talk about the news, but they're not really talking about the news. They're talking about their own very select prejudices about what they think the news is about. So the focal point, so in a sense, the shift was from the news to the news presenter, and the news presenter became the central focal point. So, but that's the Fox model, and of course it's been also disastrous from that perspective.
1: But when you put the ABC together with that, the ABC is not a commercial channel station, but the others are.
4: The reason why I mentioned the ABC is that, again, and it's I'm not suggesting that they may not even be aware they're doing it, but the I think there's a fundamental problem with constant around-the-clock news. I really do, because there is a loss of perspective about what is important and what isn't. We've lost a sense about, as I said before, the curating aspect of it. And I can't remember when it was, but I always remember at some point, you know, it might have been in the 20s, or I'm not sure, but the BBC actually turned off the news for about 15 minutes at some point, because they said that the announcement was they just played music instead. The reason was is that there was nothing to report. And of course, people would say, well, there's always something happening. But the problem is that 24-hour news turns us into voyeurs over the inane. So if you look, for example, with the ABC, to take the ABC as a point, since we've mentioned that, why on earth are we, when, you know, just before the announcement of an election, when we know that Parliament is going to be dissolved and that the Prime Minister is going to be heading to the governor's residence to seek, of course, permission to dissolve Parliament and therefore, you know, to again call the election. We don't need to see what, you know, the Prime Minister's dog is doing. We don't need to see that the Prime Minister is getting into a car, and we don't need to see that the car is now moving from this point to that point and listening to babbling by the news anchors. There's nothing there. There's nothing to report. If there was someone in the car, perhaps, and having a chat to the Prime Minister, maybe there might be something, but there's nothing otherwise. There's speculation. 24-hour news is awful when it comes to political stability as well, because there's constant injection of speculation, and a lot of it is speculation about nothing. Oh, they were eating at this restaurant. Oh, this faction is plotting the overthrow of this particular prime minister and this particular individual and so on. And it feeds the cycle as well in a very, I would argue, insidious way. Instead of actually keeping a focus on these other day's events, and of course, there has to be judgment made, you know, what is important, what isn't. Some things some people would find more important than others might be left out, and others are put in that are not important. But that's the discretion that's up to those putting together these programs. But unfortunately, that sense of discrimination has gone. There's a lot of inanity. So the, you know, if you think about, you know, it was sometimes called derisively, you know, the CNN chicken noodle news, in the sense of what it was doing. Car chases, you know, the O.J. Simpson car chase. Well, why is that interesting? You know, yes, okay, he's fleeing, but that, you know, it really sort of cheapened the aspect of news, I thought.
1: Well, I think your last sentence encapsulates all what you've said. The Turner legacy is one we could have done without.
4: Yes, I think so. I think that, you know, a lot of the tributes to him, and of course he is a real, as I mentioned in the piece, he was this sort of all-American, larger-than-life sort of character, but the reality is that of his various achievements, I do not think this is one of those that one should praise very much. Obviously, his, you know, the former employees like Christiane Amanpour, you know, are saying what wonderful, and she felt she was making a difference in the world, and this is what CNN was doing. But I actually think that the difference was a rather negative one in the long run. It did not actually, for all its intentions about wanting to broadcast news and treat items that might be neglected and treat them regularly, it ended up actually taking out the seriousness of it and turning what might be otherwise important into sheer banality.
1: Well, from cable to the FIFA World Cup, a great tournament of fleecing is in the offing.
4: Yes, it is. Well, the problem, and I think some of your listeners, you know, would be rather familiar with this, if indeed they are, you know, going over it for the start of the men's world football tournament taking place, being co-hosted by the United States, Canada, and Mexico. FIFA essentially is a gangster organization, and with the chairman Infantino ruthless in the way he executes the agenda of the organization. He's also a horrible crawler to power. Just witness his behavior in giving the first FIFA Peace Prize to Trump. It was just absolutely obscene to watch. But Infantino actually and his cronies decided to come. They came up with this brilliant idea that this particular World Cup will be subjected to this flexible pricing model, which means essentially that it's market. The market supposedly will regulate it so that you end up having phenomenal prices that people will have to fork out, especially the longer the tournament goes on, and also depending on which team you're supporting. So, for example, in the United States, for those followers of the U.S. team, the prices of tickets will be very high or higher because it's the U.S. market, so they'll be focusing on that. There will be, you know, depending on which particular stage of the tournament, as I said, it'll be even higher. And we're talking about, for example, certain prices for the final being on sold for $2.3 million in some instances. Quite staggering stuff. What does Infantino do when he's confronted with this? He said, "Oh yes, I'll bring a Coke and a hot dog for the person personally. Bring a hot dog and a Coke for the person who actually turns up to the final, having purchased that ticket." It's just grotesque. And it's also grotesque because FIFA is deceiving the public, fleecing them, in other words, by suggesting that the market is regulating it. No, the market isn't regulating it. It's FIFA that's regulating it by controlling the actual share of tickets, holding them back and creating false scarcity. And that's what you do if you want to create the impression of prices that they're valuable. You hold them back and then you release them at a certain time. And obviously you promote them in certain ways and then you actually jack up the price. And so in that particular sense, it's quite remarkable what they're doing. So FIFA really robbing, it's daylight robbery for supporters of their various teams. And I think for that reason, it'll be interesting to see what the audience, other spectators, how many actually turn up. Maybe it might be good for the locals in terms of for the Americans, for example, or those in Mexico and those in Canada, where they will turn up. But the international arrivals, not only do they have, of course, to worry about the prices, but they'll have to worry about the increased surveillance and monitoring about them, depending on which country they come from. Social media history being searched, how their views about the U.S. government and so on. So, and immigration officials policing them with beady eyes. So we'll just have to see how that transpires.
1: Do you believe that the general football teams and people here in Australia really care?
4: Because it's evolved, and I've been very much a follower of Australian attitudes to football. And then we have to distinguish, of course, between people who do enjoy the game and obviously the governance aspect of the governing bodies, which, you know, and who, we, let's face it, we don't necessarily enjoy. But when it comes down to it, some people will simply ignore some of these things, obviously, because they want to see their teams perform. Others will simply be happy to watch it on television. but the reality is that, and that was demonstrated, unfortunately, in many ways by the Qatar Cup, you know, when the World Cup was held in Qatar. Irrespective of protest and irrespective of grievance that, for example, the sporting teams might have or spectators might have, the tournament must go on. People will still go and see it. So unfortunately for all these problems, you know, the FIFA model is based on the fact that people will tolerate this kind of situation simply because of their love of the sport or their team.
1: Is it the current head that's at fault, or is it the whole organisation?
4: It's the whole organisation. Let's face it, when you consider the individuals who have been FIFA presidents, we're talking about individuals who have been corrupt, reactionary, and some of them, you know, essentially unrepentant fascists, and so forth. So we are talking about individuals who are rather, first of all, they have treated FIFA as their fiefdom. And in that fiefdom, they've carved up, of course, other principalities, blocks of powers and so forth. And, you know, that's one of the reasons why countries that have never played or don't even know what a football looks like suddenly end up with a World Cup. It's no accident that Qatar got it because Qatar managed to work the system brilliantly.
1: It sounds a bit like the Olympic Games.
4: Very similar, very similar. In fact, FIFA and the International Olympic Committee are very much aligned in their model. They're the two big mafia bodies and organizations of world sport, and they both exhibit the same tendencies of predation and exploitation when it comes to either the sporting teams themselves or those participating in it, and how they manipulate them and also manipulate the spectators themselves and those attending it.
1: Well, all I can say, Benoit, is I hope you have time to sit down and maybe watch a few games.
4: But there's no doubt about it. It will be interesting to see, and I do appreciate the people's interest in it, and I'm looking forward to see how, especially the underdog sides. It's always very, very interesting to see the smaller teams, and of course we've got the big establishment teams and so on that are undeniably, the usual favourites. But I do really like to see the smaller teams, and let's not forget, Australia will be there too. It'll be interesting to see how they perform.
1: Thank you, Benoit.
4: It's a pleasure. Anytime, Jen.
1: And Dr. Benoit Campmark is a senior lecturer at RMIT University here in Melbourne.
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1: We hear now the second part of the country profile of Dominica in the Caribbean with Dr. Sasha Gillies-Lekakis.
6: We see the emergence of one man in particular, Patrick Roland John, as the leader of the party and of this movement. John was a former union leader. He was a leader of the Waterfront Workers Union, so those dock workers who were pivotal during the strikes of the 1930s and the 1940s. He is essentially the man who is pushing for independence from the British Commonwealth. He's a very charismatic individual, at least initially. It's his leadership of the movement and of the Dominica Labour Party that draws such a large percentage of the population to his banner, a descendant of slaves, which is also important for many of, these disaffected Dominican people in the country. And he's able to articulate very clearly the vision, that he has for Dominica, which is not, keeping in mind, this is a Labour Party. We're not talking about socialism, but he certainly articulates a progressive vision for Dominica prior to its independence. And he's saying that it's going to be a socially progressive force in the Caribbean, that economically the most disfavoured people are going to be looked after. He, of course, is drawing, particularly upon support from the African people, who are the majority, and even makes mention of the Kalinago Caribs, who are still existing up in their mountain settlements. He says that it's going to be a country that essentially adopts a neutral stance in international affairs. It wants to be friends for everyone, friends with everyone, and enemies to none. That is the guiding ethos of the Dominica Labour Party. I think there is a degree of political savvy in this decision because he is still operating within a British system at this point. Yeah, these elections were held under the auspices and within the British colonial system. So the Dominica Labour Party cannot actually implement drastic, wide-reaching changes yet, but what it can do is continue to agitate for independence. And ultimately, that independence does come in 1978. So this is a very, very drawn-out process. But, the Labour Party does work quite intensively to ensure that it ultimately does happen without bloodshed. And there is no violence in the lead-up to independence and relatively smooth transition in 1978. And what happens is the Commonwealth of Dominica is granted independence in November 1978, so still within the Commonwealth system, as happens with all these islands, but independent. And this was one of, if not the key objective of the Dominica Labour Party. This is where things begin to unravel. Once independence is achieved, we begin to see very clearly that managing and running this country without many resources, without the economic largesse of Britain, because Britain largely withdraws its preferential sort of tax exemptions and all of that for all of these big companies, the fruit industry. They basically withdraw all of these privileges. Most of the companies leave Dominica upon its independence, and they take their gains, you know, their financial gains. They leave virtually no infrastructure on the island. And many of these plantations begin to sort of rot immediately. The economy is off to a rough start. There is no sort of technical assistance provided by anyone. The United Kingdom begins getting its fruit from other sources, including, actually, funnily enough, the United States, which begins to domestically produce tropical fruit in Florida. And the United States is doing the same, yeah, where it used to get fruit from Dominica. In this period, it is actually looking at domestic and other destinations in Central America for its fruit. The economy instantly takes a nosedive. I think we can say there was a degree of deliberate decision-making by the British on their part to use Dominica as an example of the pitfalls of independence and what can happen, you know, when the British suddenly withdraw everything and leave a very, very bare-bones system. So what happens is we do begin to see very difficult economic situations developing. Now, that doesn't stop the Labour Party from implementing some very, very positive reforms. For example, they removed most of the shanty towns that dominated the capital of Dominica, Rousseau, and they replaced it with modern government-provided housing. So, you know, quite sparse, basic apartment blocks, but clean, new, modern for the time. And this actually allows very, very low-income Dominicans and homeless Dominicans to have a home, to have a proper functioning home, which is very, very important in the context of a country like Dominica, where there was huge shanty populations for such a small island. In addition, John creates a low-interest central bank that loans to Dominicans at very, very favourable rates for Dominican people to set up businesses, to take out loans for other personal projects. There is a sense that the Labour Party is looking after everyday Dominicans with these reforms, which is important. But we do also see a lot of challenges emerge, which are very, very difficult for the Labour Party to fight back against or resolve. One of them, which is simply nature at work, is Hurricane David in 1979. So 1 year after independence, a huge hurricane, 150 miles per hour, so 240 kilometers per hour, slams into Dominica, kills 42 people, destroys 75% of the island's homes, virtually wipes out most of the settlements on the island, kills 40 people, absolutely devastating. So all of that work that the Labour Party had put into housing is virtually wiped out within the span of a year. And of course, no one's coming to help Dominica at this time. The Dominican government hasn't reached out to Cuba yet for medical assistance. So even that is very, very rudimentary and basic. It takes years and years and years for the island to recover in the wake of Hurricane David. This leads to unrest, instability, socioeconomic precarity. We see a rise in crime. Yeah, so we see violence against the few tourists that are coming to Dominica in the months after the hurricane. Some tourists are actually murdered in some very grisly high-profile cases in Dominica. This is compounded by the low price of fruit, in particular banana. Begin to see there's a general sense of chaos across Dominica. You know that most of the capital city, Rousseau, and most of the other smaller villages are still virtually rubble. The rebuilding phase is very, very slow, costly. Crime growing, particularly in the aftermath of a disaster. Labour Party and Patrick John, the Prime Minister at the time, they take some very, very, I think, ill-informed and very drastic measures to try and shore up their support and bring a sense of order back to the country. In particular, this is using a very, very old scapegoat in some of these Caribbean islands. John implements what is called the Dredd Act in 1979. The Dredd Act essentially allows the Dominican government, the armed forces, the police, to arrest Rastafarians, people following the Rastafarian religion, without cause and hold them indefinitely. So John essentially said the reason for all of this uptick in crime is the Rastafarian population. Now, Rastafarian communities are present pretty much on most Caribbean islands, even the Spanish-speaking ones like Cuba, Puerto Rico, but much more present in the British Caribbean. The reason that they have always been discriminated against is their religion is quite anti-Catholic. So there is a general mistrust of Catholicism, which, of course, is the governing church institution in a lot of these islands as a holdover from the colonial period. And the other big thing is that there is a general openness, not necessarily support for, but openness to the idea of socialism and communism in the Rastafarian ideology. There isn't necessarily a clash between that religion and the political ideology of socialism. Patrick John, who is also at this time, you know, we're dealing with the growth of black consciousness in the Caribbean, which, as we know, is challenging Labour parties around the region. He sees the Rastas, the Rastafarians, as the ideal scapegoat for this chaos, the crime, economic deterioration. And he says these people are the cause, the chaos, the violence, the crime. And we are going to implement the Dread Act to basically round these people up and arrest them. Unsurprisingly, this is not popular with most Dominicans, even if you are not a Rastafarian. Most African Dominican people are sympathetic to the Rastafarians. They are not opposed to the coexistence of Rastafarianism with other Christian denominations. And they see this, you know, for what it is. It's a heavy-handed attempt to scapegoat the Rastafarians. So we do begin to see protests against the Labour Party, against the John administration. His own Labour Party begin discussing essentially an internal coup d'etat against Patrick John because of how unpopular the Dread Act is. People are being taken at night. The houses are being broken into by the police force and the army, and Rastafarians are being dragged away and then arrested indefinitely. In 1980, you know, all of this is happening over a span of about 4 or 5 months. Essentially, we're seeing mass defections from the Labour Party in the parliament. A majority of the party withdraws its support for Patrick John. They cross the floor and become independents. Patrick John is essentially ousted from power by his own party, and he is removed from office. The Labour Party has only really 2 years in office before this chaos, all of these cascading decisions and consequences drive them out of office, and they will not return to office until 2004, in terms of their first full-fledged term in office since 1980, which is a massive time out in the political wilderness. Unfortunately, the people that replace the Dominica Labour Party are no better. In fact, they are the more unsavoury of the two political parties that have been developing since independence. After the Dominica Labour Party, the main opposition is the Dominica Freedom Party, the DFP, who are essentially the conservative political party in Dominica. So very pro the United Kingdom, very close to the United States, and much more in favour of a more austere neoliberal economic trajectory. And they are led by the so-called Iron Lady of the Caribbean, Eugenia Charles. Now, she is the first female leader in the Caribbean, a very imposing, very powerful figure in Dominica's politics throughout the next 20 years, pretty much. She belonged to the coloured elite, so she's a mixed African and French and British family. That's her background. And she was a business owner, so already wealthy prior to becoming the leader of the DFP. And she actually styled herself on Margaret Thatcher. That's why she coined the nickname, the moniker, the Iron Lady of the Caribbean, because she wanted to essentially emulate Margaret Thatcher in the Caribbean, which is, you know, a frightening prospect. And we see the results of that throughout her leadership, because what she does is immediately she removes subsidies that the Labour Party had put on basic products, for example, fuel, which dramatically increased the price of gasoline, petrol, provided incentives for foreign investment. So essentially reduced what little protections and what little subsidies there were for local Dominican farmers to attract British and American fruit companies back to the islands, which had all left when the Labour Party was in office. Quite quickly, implementing a neoliberal policy, unsurprisingly, is not popular among a lot of Dominicans, but they also do not want a return of the Labour Party because of all of that, the chaos and particularly the implementation of the Dread Act, you know, this targeting of the Rastafarians. But there are attempts, remarkably, within the first 2 years of her first term in office, there are two attempts to remove her from office via a coup d'etat, remarkably both involving Patrick John. the former leader of the Labour Party. Very unique history in the context of the Caribbean. You know, when we're seeing so much chaos and instability and all of these coup d'etats, this is really not typical for a lot of other islands. So what we see happen is the first coup attempt takes place in 1981. Patrick John, the former leader of the Labour Party, remarkably, and this shows you what a political chameleon he is, he aligns with a large section of the Dominica Defence Force, so the armed forces of the country, and the Rastafarians, who are still being targeted by Eugenia Charles. So she is not implementing any new laws against the Rastafarians, but she has maintained the Dread Act from the Labour Party era. So Patrick John aligns with the military, or a section of the military, and the Rastafarians, and they essentially form this really ramshackle coalition and attempt to overthrow Eugenia Charles in a coup. So the Dominica Defence Force, or the faction supporting Patrick John, launches an assault on the government house. They attempt to shut down Rousseau, the capital, and capture Eugenia Charles. What happens, though, is a majority of the Defence Force and the entirety of the police force supports her. They do not defect, and they round up the defectors, undertake a sweeping series of arrests against the Rastafarian community, and Patrick John basically flees the country. So he is meant to be put in jail, so there's an arrest warrant put out for him, but he flees the country after the coup d'etat fails, and he flees to the United States, where he is granted asylum, which is interesting because Eugenia Charles was an ally of the United States as well. But she restores order. She actually dissolves the Dominica Defence Force and establishes just the police force as the only organisation with a monopoly on violence, with control of the weapons in the country, which is a very clever move on her part to essentially eliminate any potential opposition from the military. Remarkably, even after that, about a year later, we see another attempted coup against Eugenia Charles, and again involving Patrick John. Now, this one is even more bizarre, far-fetched. We still don't actually have all of the details around this, but essentially what it was called Operation Red Dog, where Patrick John, who is now in the United States, in New Orleans, makes connections with a group of Canadian and American citizens who are involved in white supremacist and Nazi organizations. So keeping in mind, this is an Afro-Dominican man, former president, prime minister of an independent Dominica, who has made connections with the Ku Klux Klan and a group of neo-Nazi organizations from Canada, chiefly, to essentially establish a mercenary force. And the plan is that this mercenary force will leave from New Orleans on a series of boats that have been chartered. They will land on Dominica. They will attack Government House. They will kidnap Eugenia Charles, depose her government, and establish Patrick John as the president of a new Dominican, of a Republic of Dominica, and that these organizations would essentially then be able to establish a tax haven. The Ku Klux Klan, these neo-Nazi groups, will establish businesses on the island that will be a tax haven to fund their operations in the mainland United States and Canada. Very, very crazy, far-fetched plan. They discussed it, the operation, how it could apply to different islands. Initially, it was going to be Barbados. At one point, it was going to be the Bahamas. But they settled on Dominica because of how chaotic the political situation seemed there. There had just been a coup. There was the devastation of the hurricane, very, very recent. And they thought that it would be an easy target. Now, we also know, interestingly, a lot of these members of the neo-Nazi groups, the Ku Klux Klan, did have links to the CIA. They got a lot of their weaponry through CIA contacts. So these were ex-contractors, ex-soldiers, ex-CIA agents who had been affiliated with these groups for, personal political reasons, for their belief in these ideologies, these far right. It was a bust. Ultimately, the ships and the mercenary force was intercepted in New Orleans just a few days before they were due to leave. They were rounded up. Many of their members were arrested. Patrick John was deported back to Dominica, where he did serve 5 years of a 10-year jail sentence, but he was pardoned ultimately by Eugenia Charles. Quite a confusing, a perplexing episode in Dominica's history, because of course Eugenia Charles was a Western ally. She was a fervent Western ally in the context of the Caribbean, and she proved herself just a few years later. In fact, in the mid-1980s, when we have the socialist revolution in Grenada, which is very close to Dominica, and we see the US concocting these pretexts for an invasion of Grenada. The first Caribbean country to throw their support behind these US plans and, in fact, actively call for the US to invade Grenada was Dominica under Eugenia Charles. She was ideologically committed, you know, to this neoliberal ideology and to the idea of US and UK supremacy in the Caribbean. Committed Dominican troops, not many, you know, you can count them on one hand, but they were actively involved in the overthrow of the Grenadian government, and she allowed US ships and UK ships to dock in Dominica in the lead up to the invasion. And there was later an investigation in the United States into her support for this, because she was one of the first and most fervent supporters of the invasion, and it was found out that the CIA did actually personally pay her millions of dollars to make a number of public statements in support of the invasion, you know, to lend it legitimacy in the region, and then also paid her political party, the Dominica Freedom Party, millions of dollars, you know, clearly not above corruption, but also certainly, you know, this was clearly an ideological conviction of hers as well. Throughout all of this chaos, you know, she manages to cling on to power until 1995. This is a 15-year reign of Eugenia Charles. As I mentioned, a very imposing figure who had the force of will to impose her vision for Dominica and impose her policies across the island. Of course, the Dominica Labour Party is still unpopular at this time, hasn't reformed itself, so there's not really any major opposition until the 90s, where we see the formation of the United Workers' Party, which is not a progressive party, even though its name might sound like it is, but it's essentially a centre-right party, quite similar to the DFP, and they run against Eugenia Charles in 1995, and they defeat the Dominica Freedom Party, but they mostly continue the same policies. The Dominica Labour Party is still out in the wilderness. The United Workers' Party is continuing ahead with neoliberalism. Poverty is increasing, you know, even more than it already was. The banana prices have only gotten lower throughout the 90s, the period of deregulation of different currencies and industries in Dominica throughout that time. Ultimately, though, what we see in 2004 is finally the Labour Party returns to power. They do this after a lot of soul searching. A lot of the old guard has to be removed from power. And we see a very young and charismatic figure take the reins of power. Now, his name is Roosevelt Skerrett, was a grassroots member of the Dominica Labour Party throughout the 90s, worked his way up, became a minister of, you know, working in the portfolio of the Minister of Economy, and then later the Minister of Environment when they were in opposition, becomes the head of the Dominica Labour Party. He's one of the youngest heads of state in the world at the time. Even now, he's still one of the youngest heads of state in his mid-30s. And what he does is he totally reorients the Dominica Labour Party towards a close to a socialist trajectory. So abandoning all of these sort of more bizarre policies and holdovers from the Patrick John era and calling for, you know, finally restoration of the social welfare safety net, you know, which so many Dominicans relied upon before the 1980s, dedicate a lot of funding to social welfare. They finally provide, for the first time in Dominica's history, free basic healthcare. Again, implementing fuel subsidies, chiefly through buying cheap fuel from Venezuela as a part of the Petrocaribe program, in which Venezuela gave or sold very, very cheap oil to the Caribbean countries, and they were then able to subsidize that for the everyday Dominican. Expanding the healthcare net through training of doctors in Cuba, which is very, very important for Dominica. Dominica is one of the, sadly now in 2026, one of the last Caribbean countries that is actually still maintaining its doctors program with Cuba. Many others have been intimidated into cancelling or phasing out their programs, their cooperation with Cuba, but Dominica has so far refused to do that, which is a very, very brave thing, considering they are so small. In 2015, Dominica switched recognition to China from Taiwan. It was one of those small islands that still recognized Taiwan. This was really where we began to see a lot of opposition from the US, the UK, the local opposition, the Freedom Party and the Workers' Party. But he pushed ahead with it, and this led to, again, general growth in prosperity in the economy in Dominica, of course, because it was now trading with such a large country. We see the Labour Party is popular, substantial and genuine changes in people's lives, and it has won election after election in spite of significant opposition from the Dominica Freedom Party and more so the United Workers Party, who have at every turn tried to stymie their efforts.

0: 50% again of infrastructure on the island, it was the opposition that were criticizing the Dominica Labour Party, criticizing Skerrit for accepting aid from China and from Venezuela and Cuba. They were criticizing the aid while people were dying and trying to rebuild their lives from the rubble. So it shows you, you know, how few scruples these opposition parties have. But even more recently, you know, in 2025, the Dominica Labour Party has now successfully created an independent electoral commission. Previously, it was the country's courts, the justice system, that ratified or nullified elections of any scale, which, of course, a justice system in a country like Dominica is much easier to influence because there are those entrenched interests. You know, there are those generally, those judges and those legal advisors lean towards the opposition because they are themselves wealthier and have those historic ties to the opposition parties. The Dominica Labour Party finally created an independent commission where people are sourced, where judges are sourced based on their merit, based on their CVs, as opposed to what has become a clientelist system in the justice system in Dominica. But the opposition opposed that as well. You know, this is an objectively positive development for Dominica's political system, but even that was rejected. But most people in Dominica, you know, have not really bothered to listen to the opposition. In every election since 2004, the Dominica Labour Party under Skerrit has won a majority, including in 2022 was the most recent election where Skerrit actually ran unopposed. The opposition boycotted the election and said, you know, they're not going to accept the result, you know, because it was a snap election. So Skerrit basically said he wanted to cement his majority, create a supermajority, because he felt that the general public opinion was very much in his favour. The opposition boycotted and Skerrit won 82% of the vote. The more recent history of Dominica has been very positive. You know, the people have finally sort of found someone who is generally representing their interests. Now, it hasn't been all sunshines and roses. You know, it is still a poor island country. There is a very controversial program, not just in Dominica, but in many of these islands, which is citizenship by investment, or CBI, where essentially rich foreigners can buy passports and residency and citizenship in a country like Dominica. And essentially, they do use it as a tax haven. Yeah, they use it to launder money, to establish shell companies, to essentially increase their profits. And it was the Labour Party that implemented this model to gain more money, chiefly from Asian business people who have a lot of money to invest in these islands. But, you know, that does leave the country prone to corruption, reduced transparency. It does potentially cause conflicts of interest, you know, between politicians and these new emerging business interests, but it is also a way for the country to get a lot of money, and they are using that money to essentially keep these social services and the infrastructure programs running. So, you know, it's controversial, but, you know, it is a tool, I suppose, that these islands can use. There is also more recent issues with the United States, where the Trump administration has pressured Dominica into accepting US deportees. Almost all of them aren't even Dominican. They're from other Latin American, Caribbean, African countries, but Dominica has accepted a small number of them and established some detention centers. You know, it is complicated, more so now than ever, but I think the country itself has finally found its footing after a very, very chaotic period of independence, coups, unrest, natural disasters, crime, the targeting of minorities. But now, you know, there is a general sense that for the past 20 years, Dominica has moved forward under Skerrit's and the Labour Party's leadership. And I suspect whenever the next election is, in 3 or 4 years, that there will be, again, a Labour Party victory.
1: And many thanks to Dr. Sasha Gillies-Lakakis.
2: And that was a repeat of last week's Tuesday Home Time. You can catch Jan for this week's edition from 4 to 5:30 p.m. this afternoon here on 3CR Community Radio. 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

0: Welcome to Lost in Science. It is the show where you like to get lost, where you wander through the intellectual realms of the mindscape, the scientific mindscape, the universe of knowledge. And you know, you might not know exactly where you are or where you're going, but it's the journey, isn't it, rather than the destination. Does that sound fair, Lyndon?
1: Very fair, Chris. Yes, always wandering, always exploring, always journeying. That is the mission.
0: Science is about the journey, isn't it? I mean, it's about the process. It's about the discovery. It's about the stuff you do. It's not about the facts you find out. Not usually, but the facts are interesting too.
1: Couldn't have said it better, Chris. I couldn't have said it better. And that actually connects perfectly with who we've got on the show today. I'm taking over the microphone again for today's show, Chris. I hope you don't mind. Today we're going to be chatting with Ben Francis Shelley, who is a paleontologist who has kind of built his career as a paleontologist outreach expert in the cracks of his life. And today we're going to talk about his career and his journey to developing his own museum.
0: I was going to say, like, paleontology outreach, like talking to people about dinosaurs, got to be one of the easier jobs, surely, because everyone loves to hear about dinosaurs.
1: Loves to hear about dinosaurs, and people also love hearing about dinosaurs in their backyard. Yes.
0: I mean, you know, my backyard is pretty overgrown. I do need to do some gardening, but I doubt there are dinosaurs, apart from the feathered variety.
1: No, if you live down in the southeastern part of Melbourne, down the Bayside area, then your backyard, your coastal backyard, is an absolute hotspot of fossils. And Ben has, over the last 5 to 10 years, amassed a huge collection of these fossils. He's worked with citizen scientists, he's worked with community groups, he's worked with local councils, he's worked with motor yacht squadron organisations, and he now has a Bayside museum, a Bayside fossil museum. And so today we're talking about that whole process.
0: Oh, that's incredible. Yeah, I mean, and look, I'm dying to find out what kind of fossils he's got and, yeah, where we can see them. On with the show.
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1: Welcome back. You're listening to Lost in Science, and we're very lucky today to be joined by Ben Francis Shelley. Now, Ben's day job is a community climate action specialist with the Glen Eira City Council. But Ben, that's not what I've got you in here to talk about today. Thank you so much for coming along. Welcome to Lost in Science.
8: Oh, thank you, Lyndon. Yes, we're not going to be talking about my day job, as it were, as great as it is and all the work that I get to do in it, because there's another side of me. And like many researchers and scientists, we have many different sides to us, like a 20-sided dice, basically, if you can imagine rolling it.
1: We are multifaceted. Everyone's multifaceted, but maybe the facets of scientists tend to kind of come out at weirder angles. I'm curious to hear, though, how you got to where you are now.
8: I kind of saw it and took it upon myself to be a jack of all trades. So I did a Bachelor of Environmental Science at Monash University. I did a stint at Sea Life Melbourne Aquarium in the Education and Curatorial Department for a little bit because I love marine life. My focus and my love has always been understanding how animals work from the inside out. So I was always really fascinated by anatomy and sea creatures and life in general, evolution. From there, I was able to get a role working at Museums Victoria as a paleontologist for several years, which was fantastic work. I got to work on whales and sharks and megafauna and prepare them and go out into the field and collect them. During COVID, though, the research funding basically completely stopped. So then I had to pivot and figure out what the hell am I going to do with my life from this point onwards if it's not involved in paleontology, because so much of my life was geared towards that already. I then worked at Zoos Victoria for a chunk of time. I then also started working at local councils, and I got a job at Whittlesea Council and the conservation team, doing outreach, and then also in sustainability as well. And then everything just, you know, I'm just holding on to the bull with the horns, and as it was bucking me, basically, and holding on for dear life, hoping that I was going in the right direction. I've had more jobs than my parents have had in their entire career, and I'm 34 years old. So from there, I took on a job at Parks Victoria in communications, and it was also an outreach regarding conservation and science. Whilst that was happening, I got to get a curatorship with Bayside City Council and Bayside Gallery towards an exhibition called Prehistoric Bayside, which was focusing on the paleontology again. And that went really well. Everyone frothed over it. Everyone just loved fossils. And whilst that was happening, I changed roles again and did a community climate action specialist role at the City of Glen Eira, and transitioned away from Parks Victoria to the local council again. And then this opportunity came up almost completely out of the blue. It was like in the last month that the exhibition was open for Prehistoric Bayside with Bayside City Council. And it was with the Beaumaris Motor Yacht Squadron. And they came in and they're like, "Ben, you know that we've got space for this temporary exhibition set up that you've created for this fossil display." And I was like, "That would be amazing." So holding on to the horns, I just basically went with the flow. It took about a year, but then I set up another space within the Yacht Squadron itself, and called it basically the Prehistoric Bayside Museum. And everything just took hold of there. So it's been an incredible journey so far. I have no idea what I'm doing 100% of the time, and I'm just hoping for the best.
1: Well, you're holding on tight to the bull horns. That's one thing that you can say. And it sounds to me like all of the roles you've had have all been focused around connecting communities with their local environment, with local plants and animals, and ensuring people can enjoy and appreciate those. Do you think that would be one stream? Yeah. If you were to look back and think, actually, no, this isn't holding the bull by the horns. These are all strategic career moves.
8: When the opportunities come up, you've got to jump at them.
1: And was that interest in paleontology and animals grounded in the local geography, or was it anywhere, everywhere around the world? And then when you realised, hang on, a lot of these come from our backyard, that must have taken it to the next level.
8: You hit the nail on the head. When I first started looking into this kind of stuff, I was much, much younger. And the only things available in textbooks were from Eurasia and North America. And they're the really famous fossil sites. You can go to Wyoming and you can dig up a Stegosaurus, you know, or you can find Megalosaurus from the UK or something like that. But there was nothing really known about the fossil sites where I lived locally. The incredible thing is that they are amazing as well. There's so much out there.
1: Are we talking in the water? You have to go diving and snorkeling, or are we talking on the beach, up on the rocks?
8: So you don't need to go diving. I can certainly find fossil shark teeth at a low tide on the beach itself, but the most prolific areas are in the water because no one's looking in the water. It's constantly getting churned around. The sand's moving all the time, so it's burying some of the fossils that were already previously loose. So it's a huge menagerie of different places to find fossils.
1: And what makes that area? So Beaumaris is sort of Melbourne's southeast.
8: About 30 to 40 minutes away from Melbourne.
1: What makes that area such a hotspot?
8: I have considered this for such a long time. And really, it's a really weird thing because we do have a number of really fantastic fossil hotspots that are just not known about in the Bay at all. There's, like, for example, there's a fossil site at Curlewis that almost no one knows about where you can find megalodon teeth. And it's just really hushed up. But people have been finding them for decades.
1: That's on the other side of Melbourne's Bay, isn't it?
8: Exactly right. So there's the Bellarine Peninsula has a number of fossil sites. There's the Surf Coast that has an incredible fossil assemblage that's there as well. But Bayside is really unique because of the sheer amount of fossils that it's generating. It's tens of thousands every single year that are getting turfed up from the bottom of the sea floor. So I like to think of it as a bit of a Goldilocks effect. The conditions are just right. You've got the right geology, you've got the right fossils. The fossils are harder than the surrounding sediment that they're preserved in, and you're getting that active erosion that's ripping so many of these fossils from the layer naturally. And then they're pushing them up to shore. So you don't need anything other than your eyes in order to spot these fossils. You don't need tools to dig them out or anything. They are literally just waiting to be picked up on the shoreline.
1: Wow. That makes me want to finish this interview right now and go down to Beaumaris and have a look for myself. But
8: I think the conditions are pretty good today, too, for the record.
1: Is there quite an active community down Bayside that are also interested in collecting these kinds of fossils? And what do you do? Do you have a responsibility to hand the fossils in or to give them to someone or share them with someone if and when you do find them?
8: Yeah, all really good questions. And there's an incredible community of people. So when I started working at Museums Victoria, I would just bump into these people in the beach who would be looking for fossils for the first time and were really curious. And I'd say to them, hey, you know, I'm from, you know, the State Repository. I'm really interested in collecting fossils so that we can research them for long term. I can teach you, if you'd like, about how to go about finding these fossils, but in the condition that if you do find something of scientific interest, you donate it to the museum. And soon enough, I started to get, you know, 15, 20 people, 30 people. It just, there's so many people that are coming out of the woodwork that I've never met before, even to this day. Like that, I remember having those conversations in 2016 before I even started at the museum, and saying, look, I can teach you how to go about do this stuff. And now there's somebody in the water every single week. So yeah, there's an incredible community that's there. And when they do find the fossils themselves, I say this to them, you have the responsibility. If you think it's, you know, scientifically valuable, they probably should go to the State Museum. But one of the biggest issues with the State Museum is that when the fossils went in there, nobody got the chance to see them other than researchers. They were hidden behind these massive shelving units. And it was very hard for people to interact and understand what was going on around the nature of where they were. So this, you know, museum initiative kind of came about a little bit because of that, because I wanted to show the public how many incredible things that we're finding at a breakneck pace all the time. It's just one fossil after the other. Like one of the little displays that I've got is just how many shark teeth I collected personally within a 2-day period. And there's more than 100, you know, just in this tiny little section of sharks and whales and other megafauna and a whole host of different things that we've been able to uncover.
3: It

0: You're listening to Lost in Science, where I'm chatting with Ben Francis Shelley about his development of Prehistoric Bayside, a museum dedicated to fossils in Melbourne's southeast. Can you tell us then about the process of starting your own museum? You said that there was an opportunity for a temporary exhibition, which you put together to sort of put on display some of the greatest finds that you had and other people's as well, I assume. And then your training working in the museum, were you able to put together the stories? Was it all you? Did you have a team? Do you have to apply? Do you need a museum license? Tell us what it means to start your own museum.
1: I look back on it and I'm like, it was just nuts. It has just been the busiest thing that I've ever had to do in my entire life, working, you know, at Glenara City Council and doing that kind of work, and then doing this on the side as well. I have no time. Thank God I don't have kids, because if I did, there's no way I could ever accommodate the children as well as the museum as well.
0: You've got bony little toothy children.
1: Yeah, there's heaps. Then there's thousands of them. So it all started back in 2021 in the depths of lockdowns. Things were looking pretty miserable. I was looking for work at the time. I just left the museum because of a lack of funding, and I reached out to Bayside City Council, and particularly the Bayside Gallery, because I noticed that they had exhibitions. I had given talks to them previously, and I had a little bit of a relationship there, and I said, hey, I've got this crazy idea. I still screenshot the email, and I use it in presentations whenever I talk about how I go about creating something like this. And I just sound like this kind of wheezy teenager, kind of like, hey, if you're really interested in like potentially doing something with a museum, I can create it for you, man, you know. And so they didn't get back to me in 3 months, but then I finally had a confirmation email that they had received the email, and they're like, hey Ben, this is something we're interested in, why don't you come in and just talk to us about what your idea is and put together a bit of a plan and we can see how it works. So I sat down with them, kind of spoke to them about my idea, got a floor plan from them to kind of give them an intention of where I would put some of the fossils and the signage and the different artwork that we could create together, and some rough assemblage of a budget. And we just basically went from there. I didn't hear from them for months at a time. And every time I would interact with them, they said, yeah, no, we are very interested. It just takes a really long time for these things to get approval in the first place. And having worked later on in a council, I can really appreciate that there are so many different approvals that you need to in order to spend money on certain things. And it took until 2023 to sign a contract with Bayside City Council for the temporary exhibition of 3 months called Prehistoric Bayside to be created. And then I said to them, if you want me to do this, I'm going to need a day a week. I'm going to need as much help as I possibly can. It's probably going to take about a year for me to be able to collect all of these fossils, not just mine and my own personal collection, because I had quite a large collection at the time, but also from this citizen scientists that I'd previously worked with, and then creating that signage and creating the artwork and everything else together. So it took ages. And every single step has just been this, you know, again, I'm just like making it up. I did a antiques roadshow styled event where people just brought fossils in and we just talked about them at the front, and it was so much fun. People were just, there were all these amazing fossils and like weird ear bones of things I'd never seen before, and we're just narrating and talking to people about it at the beginning.
0: Were they all amazing? Or I can imagine, you know, it sounds as though you've seen a lot of fossils. Do you get people coming up and saying, look, I found this, and you have to tell 5-year-old Timmy or 75-year-old Timmy, oh, nah, that's a rock?
1: Yeah, sometimes I look Timbo in the eyes and I go, Timmy, unfortunately what you've got here is just a rock, but I can throw it away for you unless you'd like to keep this rock. We'll be on the beach together. And he's like, how would you throw it? I'd say I'd skip it on the surface of the water. Go from there. But then there are the fossils that I am no longer interested in collecting because I've got too many of them. So whale ribs and vertebrae, they're humongous to take, and they're really, really difficult and bulky items. They fascinate most people because they're a fossil, but they don't have any real scientific value because they just represent part of the body that we already know. Like, we know that a whale exists there, but it can't tell us anything more about how that whale lived unless there's a shark bite or something like that on it. Mm. So there's plenty of fossils that I just leave behind to this very day every single time I go for a dive, or I might bring them back up onto shore and just chuck them on the beach for somebody to find at another time.
0: Whereas something like an ear bone, you said that can tell us a lot. Why can an ear bone tell us so much?
1: So it's all because of the position of the semicircular ear canals, the cochlear region, in respect to the rest of the ear bone itself. So whales are really weird. They've got two very dense ear bones. There's one called an external one, which is a tympanic bulla, an internal one called a periotic, and they both are shaped completely differently depending on the species itself. So it's all based on the way in which the anatomy kind of cradles the ear bone in the back of the skull and how they kind of use it. So for an example, a blue whale's ear bone is gigantic. It's the size of two fists put together. And when you see it, there's no mistaking what it could possibly be. But when you look at for something like a southern right whale, they're still really big, but it's quite obviously very different from that of a blue whale, which belongs to the Rorqual family instead. So they all showcase that kind of vestige lineage of what kind of whale group that they belong to.
0: Ah, so the ear bones can give you some idea of the evolution of the species. And are you able to look at an ear bone fossil and get an estimate of how old that species might be or how old that fossil is? Or do you need extra equipment for that?
1: We do need extra equipment for it. We're very lucky in Bayside that the site as a whole has been roughly dated to about 5 to 6 million years of age, like almost the entirety of the strata. There are older segments to it that are probably between 10 and 12 million years of age. But on the all, if there's a little tiny bit of sediment that is still adhering to the fossil, we should be able to determine the rough age based on that. So if you know nothing about the site and you don't have any understanding of the geology or the animals that are coming out, it can be really hard to date a specimen. So just recently, there was a woman who came out to me and she said, I found these fossils in my grandparents' farm. I have no idea where they came from. And I was like, then I find it really difficult to age if you're not able to give me the locality details of where it's come from, because it could have come from halfway across the world. So there's all those considerations that you need to bring into account, dating the fossil and understanding the age and the stratigraphy of the surrounding sediment is a very important part of paleontology.
0: Mm. Well, I can also imagine, and coming back to your museum, so you did the temporary exhibition that finished up. Presumably your backyard and your back shed was full of life-size sculptures and structures.
1: It was very intense. I had to, the overflow went into Nonda's backyard, a little bit of it. So,
0: but then the Beau Morris Yacht Squadron said, we have some space and we'd love for you to use that space. Is that how it happened?
1: So I had a colleague of mine who reached out to the Yacht Squadron and was like, Ben, I'm going to set up a meeting between the Yacht Squadron and yourself. You have something here that I think would be of use to them. The Yacht Squadron, the Beau Morris Motor Yacht Squadron, is actually on the land where the fossil site is. It was constructed in the 1960s. So it would be the perfect place to talk about the fossils. It's not somewhere different. It's exactly where the fossil site is, and it's been there for the last 50 years. So to be able to talk about it at the venue would be something that's really special. And so they came in, I gave them a tour, I gave the Commodore and the Vice Commodore tours of the entire area and all the fossils that have been found in Beau Morris and in Black Rock as well. And they were like, wow, this is amazing. We'd love to have some of the material on display at the Yacht Squadron. And I said, great. Let's go. Let's do it. Let's see how we go about doing it. I look back at those words and I'm like, I had no idea how much time was going to be involved in creating a museum whatsoever. There was just an insane amount of effort that took place and money as well to actually throw the whole thing together and just hope for the best.
0: And now, what happens next with this collection that you have?
1: So Facebook Marketplace is an amazing repository of stuff that people are just looking to give away. So one of the first issue was that the cabinets did not belong to me. They belonged to Bayside City Council. So I had to find entirely new ones. And cabinets are expensive. I was looking at them newer for like $2,000 each, and I wanted like six. And I was like, oh, man, I'm going to have to apply for grants and stuff. Luckily, Facebook Marketplace exists, and jewelry stores, they go extinct every now and again. So I just waited until the right opportunity came. There was one jewelry store that basically closed, and I got these fantastic cabinets for like $100 each. I was absolutely over the moon. They're very heavy. I put wheels on the bottom of them so that I could move them around. They all came with the affiliated locks and stuff, and just started putting them in place and started figuring out how it should. We have over 1,000 fossils that we basically have within the cabinets and in the central section where we have the citizen scientists that are also discussing things as well. And it's incredible to see the momentum it's also taken. So what I've decided to do moving forward with it, because we have to pack it down to a certain extent to keep it safe as well, is to have these open days. And so we hope to have as many open days as we possibly can. The next one is on June 27th, but people froth on them. They absolutely love them. I advertised it for like less than 3 hours and it completely sold out all 350 tickets immediately. So I was blown away by it. And so with each of the open days that we plan on doing, we'll have a different theme. So the next one, unfortunately, which is booked out, but you can go on the wait list, is going to be all about sharks. I've got Professor John Long from Flinders University, a world-renowned shark and fish expert, who's going to come and talk about fishes, sharks, and their evolution. We've got giant whale ribs, vertebrae, which are half the size of me, that are way more than 30 kilos. They're so heavy. We find them at the bottom of the sea floor. And we take the video footage of how we go about finding it as well. So there's TVs all over the place showcasing exactly how we go about finding these fossils and how people can find fossils without having to use tools as well. So it's really grown into something else, and the momentum is just awesome.
0: Is there a touch and feel element too? And you said you had citizen science volunteers, or other people contributing to help share this love and this passion that you have?
1: Yeah, look, I had a request from Jimmy, who's 13 years old, if he could be part of the citizen science table because of the things that he's found just within the last 6 months. And I was like, absolutely, you are totally there. You can talk to people. You know more about fossils than I would say 99% of the population does. And, you know, his ability to be able to find really important things. He's been able to find some amazing looking shark teeth just recently. So there are all considerations. There's all these amazing people that come together. There is a tactile element that I always wanted to introduce that I wasn't able to do for the original exhibition. So I just on the onset, I love hard rubbish. I think it's fantastic. You can make some amazing finds with hard rubbish. And a colleague of mine came to the office with about 15 kilos of ether foam, which is this museum grade material that you can make mounts out of. And I was like, where did you find this? This is incredible. She's like, you can have it all. Go nuts. She found it on the side of the road. There was a gallery that would just basically thrown it out. It was about to go to landfill. And I was like, great, I will take this hundreds of dollars worth of ether foam off your hands, and I'll create these little mounts where people can actually, we can put the fossil in so that they're stabilized and people can touch and feel the individual fossils. So there's the back end of whale skulls, there's shark teeth that they can touch, there's ribs, there's everything that you can possibly imagine. So that I was able to introduce that tactile element because it's a really important part of what people want to see. It's a tricky combination. You know, you've got fossils that are millions of years of age, and you want people to interact with them, but you're also aware that people can break things, you know, and they have a tendency, they won't mean to, but they can very easily drop that giant megalodon tooth that you've got on display. So there are some that are definitely going to be behind cabinets. And then there are others where I'd say to people, you're welcome to pick that up. You can actually touch and feel that, and there's no problem at all.
0: Where would you like the museum to be in 5 years? I don't mean physically. I mean, what would a dream be? Is this something in your ideal world that you'd be doing full time?
1: I guess my hope for it is that it would get bigger, that I don't know how it would get bigger, but you know, one really nice thing was libraries have contacted me recently from certain councils and have asked if I can display specimens in there as well. So I'd love the opportunity to spread out and have lots of little micro museums all over the place. And if the opportunity ever comes up to have a bigger, more permanent museum, then it's something I would certainly look at, but it would require some serious funding behind it in order to do that too.
0: If people want to engage with the museum, where's the best place to find it?
1: It's the socials. As much as I hate Mark Zuckerberg and his control of Meta and the Meta universe, it's still a really great way to communicate to people. And so if you're interested in anything about Prehistoric Bayside, all you've got to do is just look, you can look it up on Instagram or on Facebook. It's just Prehistoric Bayside, or on Instagram, Prehistoric_Bayside. And you can find us and you can follow us and you can keep in tune with all the recent developments, when the next open day is going to be, the new discoveries that we're making.
0: It's wonderful to have someone in the community so passionate about engaging with the world around them and sharing that with other people. Thank you so much for joining us today on Lost in Science, Ben.
1: Thank you so much, Lyndon. It's been a pleasure.
0: that brings us to the end of another episode of Lost in Science.

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2: My name is Reed.
1: We'll be your hosts for this episode of the Radioactive Show, and we've been hosting the Radioactive Show once a month. This week, we're mostly going to be focusing on something called the Roxby Downs Indenture Agreement, which is quite fitting because this piece of legislation has, in the last week, become very relevant once again. For some context about Roxby Downs, do you want to say what Roxby Downs is, Reed?
2: Yeah, well, in a way, Roxby Downs is a state within the state of South Australia, if you look at the legislation and the Roxby Downs Indenture Act of 1982. So over 30 years ago, the South Australian government basically made all of these legal exemptions and privileges, handed over 1.5 million hectares in central Australia to BHP.
1: South.
2: It's in central South Australia.
1: Central, yeah.
2: Good catch. including the Roxby Downs mine and surrounding areas. Basically, some of the most important environmental and Indigenous rights legislation is overridden by the Indenture Act.
1: And there's quite a few different acts that the Indenture Agreement allows BHP to override. So the Aboriginal Heritage Act is one of them, the Environmental Protection Act, the Freedom of Information Act, the Natural Resources Act, and then also the Development Act and the Mining Act.
2: And yeah, Water Resources Act.
1: Yep. Yeah, so Olympic Dam and this like huge uranium mine were from 1982 exempt from environmental laws, water management laws, Aboriginal heritage and cultural protection laws. And you can't apply the Freedom of Information Act either.
2: And yet these are laws that apply everywhere else in South Australia.
1: The Act was amended in 2011, and Reed found a very, I don't know,
2: telling
1: quote from a Liberal Party member called Martin Hamilton Smith. Do you want to say that quote, Reed?
2: Sure, yeah. This SA Liberal Party industry spokesperson said, "Every word of the indenture agreement favours BHP, not South Australians." And he admitted, "We have been put in a position where we must take what we have been served up, whether it gets the best outcomes for the people who elected us or not. There are no political points whatsoever in opposing this bill." That seems like kind of contradictory to me. And the Liberal Party gave no amendments when Labor pushed that bill through. And it's actually a bit spooky reading this now because history is repeating.
1: Yeah, so just to give a bit more context about what's happening now and why this has become relevant again. So originally, the Roxby Downs Indenture Act was due to expire in 10 years from now, in 2036. And there was supposed to be kind of an 8-year lead-in process leading up to that and like the potential renewal of this legislation that puts this just insanely destructive uranium mine above
2: the law.
1: Yeah, above the law. But recently, a bill has been brought in Parliament which has set that renewal date and the reassessment of this act back by 10 years. So now it's not going to be due for reassessment by the year 2046. And if the indenture does renew at that point, that means that the mine lifetime will expand to the year 2086.
2: Which is just completely untenable for life in that area.
1: Yeah, and they've just been taking tens of millions of litres of water every single day.
2: 42 yeah. million litres of water every day since 1982.
1: Yeah, and so it's just very scary, I guess. And
2: because it's water that can't be replenished for like thousands, maybe millions of years. It's ancient groundwater.
1: Yeah. Yeah, so it's the water for the mine is taken from borefields A and B, which are on the Great Artesian Basin, is like where that water comes from. And yeah, it takes just so much time for the water to leak through the rock to fill up the basin. And in such like an arid area, these springs, the mound springs that'll be affected by this, which have already been so affected,
2: they get depleted. There's not enough water under the ground to generate enough pressure, essentially, to bring the water up to the surface.
1: For people who haven't heard about mound springs, that's what they are. They're these springs. There's like the artesian pressure, which is getting completely like ruined and depleted by the bore fields, which BHP operates to steal the water.
2: For free.
1: For free. The water is pushed up by artesian pressure through these vents, and then the water leaks out. And because the minerals, it's quite warm in that area, the water evaporates and the minerals are left behind, and they kind of form these mounds around the vents, which is like the holes where the water comes out. And as the pressure gets lower and lower because of the operation of the bore fields, the water can't reach the top of the vent anymore. And then eventually these mound springs become extinct because it essentially ends up capping itself, because the minerals evaporate and it blocks, I guess, the exit point for the water. And these are like often, there's not much water out there. These mound springs are not only like so environmentally important, but yeah, the cultural and spiritual significance.
2: And the way that they connect to other sources of water and how possible it is to get from one point in the desert to another really relies on each water site and each mound spring area being alive and well for life to be possible.
1: Totally. And some of these mound springs have like species that are endemic to just that single spring. You know, that's the only place in the entire world. We were lucky enough to go out there with Annie and Al, who will talk to Annie shortly, someone who was at the original Roxby Downs blockades, to talk a bit more about this legislation and stuff. But they've been monitoring the mound springs and measuring them as citizen scientists for a long, long time.
2: For decades.
1: And yeah, they showed us this type of button grass, I think it was a pipewort or something. I can't remember the scientific name. An adorable name. But yeah, that was endemic to only this one spring. And they've been recording kind of the decline of the mound springs over an extended period of time. And it's really devastating to look, to read these reports and just hear about quite a few springs that have gone extinct. And once they go extinct, like, they're done. There's no, you know.
2: Maybe in a million years, but.
1: Yeah, when the pressure. Yeah, comes back enough to bust open the cap that's been left. Like, yeah. I don't know.
2: Yeah, so imagining this extremely unsustainable and violent quantity of water extraction from a uranium mine continuing until 2086 is, it's already a heartbreaking situation.
1: Yeah.
2: And it's just a really scary prospect.
1: Oh, yeah. Like, those, the mound springs.
2: They don't have that long.
1: They don't have until, 2086 for the extraction. Like, it's, so it was a long time ago. I mean, the water should just have never been stolen.
2: The water is also being turned into toxic waste that is further destroying the environment. It's not just the extraction of the water. It's then, it becomes wastewater and like waste matter in the process of mining, and you end up with millions of tons of
1: radioactive waste,
2: which used to be pure ancient sacred water.
1: Now we've got Annie on the line. Hey, Annie.
3: Hi.
2: Annie, we've just been talking about the Roxby Downs Indenture Act and tried to give a little bit of context as to what that is and what have been the recent changes, but you've been involved and around that area for a really long time. And yeah, we just wanted to hear a bit from you about what it was like and what was going on around Roxby Downs and Olympic Dam mine at the time that this Indenture Act was coming into play in 1982. What was going on for you and what was it like at that time?
3: Okay, so, 1982, we were down on the Franklin and we were hearing news over the radio that the Roxby Downs, it had been on the sort of increase, this whole interest in mining in South Australia. And because it was a uranium mine, there was a lot of concern about it. And we were listening, and at one time they were saying, no, it's not going to go ahead, and then it would change, and, or it's looking more likely. And so the state government was a Labor government, and they didn't really want the mine. There'd been already federal studies done and input about the radioactive elements of the mine, and there was a lot of contention about it. And it was literally when it came to a vote in the state parliament, it was actually, yes, a Labor person crossed the floor to vote with the Liberals. So it must have been a Liberal government that was actually in at the time. So it was a Labor person that crossed the floor to vote with the Liberals to allow the mine to go ahead. So once that had happened, this indenture, which is a legislative act, the Roxby Downs Indenture Ratification Act of 1982, is a really large document of huge mind-boggling phrases and connections, and it overrides a lot of state government acts. It was really stitched up so that BHP, well, at the time it was Western Mining, BP and the state government, who were parties to the act, and they pretty much had it so that the companies had the upper hand at all levels, and the state, because they could see that it could bring in money for them, supported everything that was required to make this venture happen, which included things like provision of water, building the Roxby Downs Township, provision of, you know, all the things that they would need to go ahead with this mine without having any sort of fallback position where somebody might come in and say, well, no, this act is precludes you from doing that. The indenture states that it overrides a dozen different acts of parliament, if there are any contentions. So essentially,
2: you saw the importance of this, obviously, at the time. Like, this was a really big deal at the time, and you were off down at the Franklin already, being part of a huge effort there to change, the course of history. And how did you respond? What did you do?
3: Well, the thing is, the Franklin Dam was stopped on the 22nd of July. We left the Franklin River. That was 1983. So, because I was down there all that from the end of 82 right through till the dam was stopped. And so we left the river and we basically went straight to Roxby from the Franklin.
2: And what was it like when you got there?
3: Oh, it was pretty amazing. I mean, we were in the forests of Tasmania, and then we came to the mainland, hitchhiked across through the Coorong, got to Adelaide. Al and I, on a motorbike, went up to Roxby to check things out. We got to the gates of the mine, and there we met Max Thomas and Ninjal Reed at the gates of the mine, two Indigenous people from that area. So we straight away formed a connection. The blockade was about to happen. We were the forward party, as in checking the roads. And yeah, so one little story that's always worth telling is we get to the gates, we camp the night. The next day one group comes up from the south up the Woomera Road, another group comes up through Andamooka to the Eastern Gate. The mob that came on the Eastern Gate came from Sydney. They were so exhausted, all they did was just get off the bus, and they went straight over the fence into Roxby and camped the night inside the mine lease, which was pretty, you know, pretty remarkable. They didn't even think twice about it, just straight in. And then the next day, the people from the south came and basically got through the gates on the southern side and bounced all the trucks and so forth that were blocking the road. They bounced them off the road, and the whole blockade just poured into Roxby. So
1: such a funny visual.
3: Oh, yeah, it was full on. And Maxie says, go to Ironstone Road. So we all go to Ironstone Road, and that's where we camped, and we stayed there for a year. So in that time, there was only the Wien and Shaft, and there was a pilot plant being built to do preliminary studies of the ore body contents that were coming out and what they could do with those. And so it was all very preliminary stages. And from 1982, it took years for the EISs to be done and all the evaluations and all those things to be done, till finally in 1986 was when the special mining lease was actually awarded to Roxby, which meant that they could then control that area of Roxby and they could do their mining operations uninhibited. But that was a big process to get it to that point from their respect, you know. So in that time, we'd been evicted along with Kukata elder Maxie Thomas from the mine site. That was a year after. That was 1984. And our baby boy was 10 days old as we were evicted from that site. And it went, you know, into further checking of the water. They needed to get water. And the state government, when you look at the indenture, it has that the state will provide what is required for the mine to operate. So water was automatically given that water would be provided from the state or by the state. And with the underground water supply that they found up at the lowest point of the Great Artesian Basin, 90 k's to the north of the mine site, we're in the vicinity of the Mound Springs. This is where they've been taking and extracting up to 42 million litres a day of the underground system for 42 years now. So in that time, 1986, when the special mining lease was declared, they were sort of coming up to a level where they'd built enough infrastructure to start production. And in those then ensuing years, that's when they started to bring out the ore, mill it, and start exporting it to other areas for basically upgrading of the ore. In its raw form, it was sort of like it was getting the raw materials out, and then it was going to other countries or other areas to be then reinforced into other elements that they needed to use for their nuclear power plants or their whatevers. You know, they say it doesn't go to nuclear weapons, but once it goes into nuclear power plants and the plutonium is produced, there's no longer a tracking between the nuclear power plants and nuclear weapons. So our uranium is contributing across the world to the whole nuclear arms race and all the power plants that have had issues, such as Fukushima. It's a direct relationship between Fukushima and Roxby uranium. It was our uranium that is melting down into the Pacific right now. So, you know, the indenture is the thing that kind of sealed the deal for them in terms of having this really watertight agreement that has been really, really difficult for a very long time to to track where we could claim there are breaches of the conditions. We keep bringing forward evidence to show that the water is being depleted from the underground system. We know that there's contamination from the tailings of radioactive materials going into the underground water systems that then goes into the deep underground systems that connect with other areas around there. We know that this is happening, but we, to be able to contest this is the word that I was looking for. To contest this indenture has been extremely difficult.
2: BHP really gave themselves the upper hand with that one.
3: Yeah. And in the next 10 years, it was to be the case that the indenture would, or the special mining lease was coming up to be renewed. And the indenture at that time would also be renewed. And it was a period of time where you could see that there may be potential to be able to challenge some of the issues of that bill that had been ongoing for 50 years. So that was a process that was very much in front of mind to be able to find the evidence to show that this mine is having a really, really detrimental effect on so many levels in South Australia. And when we were able to kind of get to a point of challenging this whole situation, we now find that, unbeknownst to anybody, the South Australian government and BHP have formulated a variation deed, which they have introduced into the parliament to modify the indenture, to bring it up to speed for now. And they passed that just the other day in the House of Assembly in South Australia with 10 days of public consultation prior, and 6 of those days, nobody even knew it was happening. So in the last 4 days before that bill was passed, people did what they could to address the issues, but it was never going to be enough. They wouldn't allow any extension of time. It was all passed very quickly. And all those things that need to be challenged and still are needing to be challenged, they just kind of get wiped. You know, they just renew the whole thing. It all just gets put over, and it all just goes ahead, you know,
2: extended
3: without any...
2: without scrutiny, without transparency.
3: Yeah.
2: And it's hard to believe. I mean, it's amazing that, because there were public submissions that were made even within the tiny time frame, the secretive time frame that was offered. But then it went to Parliament the following day.
3: With so it's less than 24 hours after our submissions got in there.
2: It's hard to believe anyone even would have read them.
3: I don't think they did. You know, it's just a blatant, again, it's happening at Roxby, it's happening in so many places. Everything is being fast-tracked to develop these minerals that people are seeing they can make a lot of money out of, essentially, is what everyone's running for. So as part of this variation deed, there's another development, Oak Dam, which is just to the south of Roxby. It is on the same graben as in this ginormous ore body that contains copper, gold and uranium. This Oak Dam is in exploration stage. It hasn't even had the assessments done just for exploration, which assessments are minuscule. You know, they're not really very big at all. So what they've done is with this mining license that is EL dot, dot, dot, dot, like it's a number, it's an exploration license. They've now, with this bill, incorporated that into the special mining lease for the whole Roxby operation. Now, this Oak Dam has not had any adequate EISs, nothing. There's been very little Aboriginal consultation of an official way. And the whole thing has been pushed through under this indenture that has now been modified. And any renewal date has been pushed back 10 years. The water licence that everybody was hoping would be especially for Borefield A in the vicinity of the Mound Springs, where the springs are really being impacted by the extraction of the water. We were wanting that to be shut down, that Borefield A, because it's having really detrimental impacts. Well, that is now being locked in to at least another further 10 years of pumping. So all these things are really out of the blue, a real shock. It's really, really undermining people's confidence in any sort of legal processes in terms of

0: when they say that this is a sustainable operation, it's only sustainable in the fact that it keeps getting fed by the state government with everything it needs. It's not sustainable environmentally. It's not sustainable health-wise for the people of South Australia. The contaminations are very widespread. They're in the water, in the air, on the land.
1: This is obviously a really ongoing problem that has just, and it feels like a new chapter is kind of starting with this change to the plan of when the indenture would be reviewed. So it's something that we'll be following closely on the Radioactive Show and in the Nuclear Free Collective, and we will do what is necessary to protect the Mount Springs and stop BHP from continuing to do what they do until 2086.
2: Well, yeah, that's what Uncle Kev said. Don't stop till we've won. That was, yeah,
0: Yeah.
2: one of the things that he left us with. So,
0: Well, there's no choice, is there? I mean, for the future of the whole country, we've got to keep going. For the future of the human story, it's worldwide and we've got to keep going. And yeah.
1: Well, thank you so much for joining us, Annie. It's really, really wonderful to talk to you and learn from you and continue to work with you. Thank you.
0: Yep. Well, it's been great being with you guys, and all the very best and love to all out there.
2: That was Annie McGovern. Always such a pleasure talking to her, and so many great stories.
1: Thanks for joining us for another week of the Radioactive Show on 3CR 855 on your AM dial. We will be continuing bringing you news and stories from the last 50 years up until now of resistance to radioactive racism.
2: And the other thing is, Radiothon is starting soon, and I believe the theme is 50 years of 3CR. The Radioactive Show has been going since almost the beginning of that, I believe. I think it was going under the title of The Radioactive Show since 1977, and in 1976 there was a different radioactive show called Non-Nuclear Futures. So we're claiming it since the beginning of 3CR.
1: If you've
2: We've
1: been
2: been
1: here,
2: here.
1: if you've been here since day one, that's crazy.
2: Yeah.
1: We personally, I wasn't alive, but we are connected to
2: Yeah.
1: the last 50 years of 3CR. 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

0: It's 7 a.m. on Tuesday, the 9th of June, 2026. It's our special Radiothon show today. My name is Fung, and in this studio, we've got a full house. Elena, Juliet, Julia, Fiza. Good morning, everyone.
1: Good morning.
0: It's been such a long time since we've had a full house.
1: Yeah.
0: So this is very exciting. Happy Radiothon.
1: Yeah, I know. It's so decked out in the studio. It's very fancy.
0: Yeah. What can you see, just to describe to our listeners, Fiza?
1: I feel like I'm having an oral examination. lots of sequins, lots of frilly things, lots of colorful stuff on the walls. Does this come up every year? I feel like it does.
0: Yeah. There's like a big sequined 3CR banner.
1: Yeah. With like a massive silver sequined antenna. It's fantastic. I love it.
0: Yeah. We've got like party hats. All the 3CR graphics were designed by Charlotte Allingham.
2: Yeah.
0: I'm just going
2: to. Coffin Birth.
0: Yes. Coffin Birth on Instagram, who, if you haven't checked out her work, please do. So Radiothon today, we'll just be chatting to friends of the show, actual friends, and also
1: people
0: that
1: we would like to be friends with.
2: future friends,
1: inshallah.
0: Exactly. Future friends, actual friends, maybe some family, I don't know, that we've roped into coming on the show.
2: Try to guess who it is.
0: Yeah, oh, there we go. Yes, when we have someone on, you can guess whose family member they are, and the relationship. Text us. So Radiothon, we are raising $1,000 for the Tuesday breakfast show, but that's part of 3CR's overall goal of $300,000 to keep independent community radio alive. If you have the means, we would really appreciate it. Any amount.
2: Because any amount above $2 is a tax deductible donation.
0: Exactly. And if you can't, like, if you would prefer, you can pool funds with a group of friends.
1: Yeah. And I think that's a great way to start talking to people about community radio as well. I feel like, I don't know, I think it's hard to tell who's listening and who's not, but I feel like talking to your friends about community radio and then pulling those funds, it's another great way to kind of, just talk up Radical Radio, community radio, and the importance of that, and why you care about it. So that's, in itself, is also really cool. Money's good, but, you know.
0: but speaking of money, if you need something to, help you, I don't know, get out your wallet. Maybe. Hang on for a sec.
1: Yeah, where did you start going? Ooh, inspired.
0: I mean, those are.
1: Cha-ching.
0: Yeah, cha-ching. Those are coins. You don't. It could be coins, but it could be your.
1: $2 a coin.
0: There you go.
3: Then it's tax deductible.
0: And it's tax deductible.
2: And if people are really supportive today, you might hear that sound a lot.
1: Yes,
0: exactly. Yes. If you want more sound effects.
3: I know I do.
0: Yeah, Elena wants out of it.
1: We never get to press those buttons otherwise, because we are like a serious current affairs show. So
3: let us press the buttons.
1: Press all the buttons.
0: Just wanted to plug our social media efforts.
1: Look, oh my God.
0: I know we're all trying to get off Meta, but.
1: Dude, my phone is still hot from making the reel.
0: Yeah.
1: Like, it's not recovered.
3: It's a really good reel.
0: So if you haven't seen it, you can check out our Instagram, which is Tuesday Breakfast, 3CR Tuesday Breakfast. You'll see cameos from myself, Fung, from Fiza, from Julia, who does the cutest.
1: Cutest.
0: Yeah, plea.
1: Any amount is good.
0: It was really cute.
2: Yeah, did the bear eye convince? Please. No, I'm sorry.
0: So maybe we can just give a shout out to some people who have donated so far. So thank you to, the following people who have donated to Tuesday Breakfast. First, I got to shout out my sister.
1: Yay!
0: Woo. Thank you, Jean. We've also had a few anonymous donations, which is lovely as well. Mm-hmm. But also shout out to Elena Gomez from Carlton North.
2: Oh, right. Yes. She was, yeah. I guess I had. Yeah, oh, awesome. Oh, awesome. So nice. Thanks, Elena. Thank you so much.
0: There we go. So thank you, Elena. Yes, thank you to Gab, who was our former 3CR current affairs manager. So shout out to Gab if you're listening. We miss you. And also to Sita Morton for your generous donation. So thank you so much. We are aiming to get $1,000. We've got $835 to go. And yeah, some ways to donate. Calling the station 03-9419-8377. That's 03-9419-8377. We've got some extra people in the studio or in the station today to help us.
1: Yeah.
0: You can message us. As you know,
1: message us. We love
0: Fisa messages. And I love getting text messages.
1: It's the millennial in us.
0: Yes. That's 0488-809-855. That's 0488-809-855. And there are ways that you can donate online. 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
0: All right, welcome back to 3CR Tuesday Breakfast, our Radiothon special. Just reminding listeners that our target for this show is $1,000, which is part of 3CR's overall target of $300,000. Just before that little message, we talked about all the different ways that you can donate. 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Yeah. 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
1: Well, I guess I'll start with why I joined, you know, community, independent community radio. I think the backstory is I was interviewed on Thursday Breakfast, and then somehow I think essentially Karina roped me in and I started doing trading. She asked me if I wanted to do radio. I never thought about it before. I decided to go for it. And obviously this was during a time where, you know, the genocide was intensifying, and I think like many other people, feeling incredibly lost and never really feeling like you can do enough. And 3CR gave me a very healthy outlet for all that energy, in a sense, you know. Like, I mean, I'm still, and I think there's a beauty in that, because it's radio, you don't necessarily know who you're reaching or how far even you're reaching, and there's just this almost blind faith that hopefully what you're trying to do is good work, and hopefully that good work is doing good things. But and as a migrant, you know, someone in the diaspora, like, this has become another form of community for me, you know, and a sense of belonging. And that really, just echoing everything I heard at the fundraiser at Hard Out last week, you know, Tilda, Curry, Uncle Robbie, messages all said the same thing, you know. There's just this strong sense of family here, even from the first time you step in. And that's just so beautiful, especially for someone who essentially don't really have family here. So it's been pretty nice. And you guys are my family now too. I love coming in and having giggles and talking about the weather, obviously.
0: That's really beautiful, Fisa. I just wanted to echo what you just said just now about living during a time where there's so many things happening, so many intersecting crises, both local and global, and feeling that you feel maybe like a bit lost or helpless, you don't know what to do. And I think through 3CR, like you said, it can be a really healthy outlet, but also you get to talk to such incredible people I just think they're just out there doing things to fight the good fight. And they could be really small, localized actions, or they could be things on a more global scale, and you just wouldn't know about it. Until you talk to them on radio, because it's not necessarily being shown in the mainstream news or even online. I feel like a lot of people engage online these days, which is great, which is definitely like a legitimate form of engagement. But there are also people out there doing things, trying to protect, their native forests or the oceans whatever, stopping an incinerator from being built in there.
1: Yeah, exactly. Do you know what I mean?
0: That's great. I love that.
2: Yeah, I think sometimes you can lose hope and feel like, we're all going in a terrible direction. Mm. But then it's very heartwarming to meet people in the community who are putting in the hard work and trying to stand up against big business and the government at times too.
0: Definitely.
6: And I feel like people actually really appreciate being interviewed and being asked about what they're doing. And it's just like a nice way to also talk to someone with someone who's doing what you're interested in as well.
1: And also sometimes things that I never knew about, like my favorite interviewees have always been people who are talking about things I have zero clue about, and I'm just genuinely like an eager student going, please tell me more, like I want to know everything. And like there's all this fun stuff, knowledge just circulating amongst us that we don't even know, and then you interview them and you just realize like, and I think like you get to hear the wins as well. And I think that's usually sometimes what's missing in the mainstream news, because only bad stuff get reported.
0: Mm.
1: But when you actually interview grassroots community, they actually talk about the wins that they've had, like the Footscray, policing community. That's like a good example where like people are pushing back, and that's like, and you get to put a face to, these wins, which obviously humanizes the whole experience as well. So
0: Yeah, definitely. Well, thank you so much for that. You guys, we'll be back after this short message.
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0: 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Just want to give a shout out to my partner, James, who's just donated $98. So thank you so much, James.
1: Ka-ching!
0: Oh, yeah, hang on. Wait. No, this one's even better. Are you ready? So thank you so much, James. And I do also have to shout out James's mum, Asmina, for also donating. So thank you to the Clark family for supporting.
1: The Clark family.
2: Foundation.
0: For donating.
2: Family foundation.
1: That's it.
0: Thank you so much. I just wanted to quickly ask Elena, something that we love doing here at 3CR is supporting local artists and musicians. We play a lot of, Australian and also Indigenous artists on the show. But, Elena, something that you've been doing as well is bringing those local bands in, interviewing them, recording live sets. So do you want to talk to us about that and why community radio is so important for local music?
10: Yeah, that's been a really cool thing to do, just also because on Breakfast, we do often play songs in between our segments, but it is not the main focus usually of our shows. It's really cool to get to bring in local bands into the studio, especially to have them play live. I think that's really exciting. And shouting out Tilda for her, who's our sound sound engineer for helping me do that, because I know nothing about the wires and bits and bobs. But yeah, it's a really cool way to really tie in local bands with independent radio. Like, a lot of these bands are independently on a independent label or doing everything themselves, and so having them know that radio has their back is really cool, and I think a really good way to uplift the community altogether.
0: For sure, definitely. And again, like, going back to what we were saying before, there's always so much pressure to be online and be part of an algorithm, be part of like streaming platforms, but there are still people listening to radio, and live sets sound incredible on the air. So
1: Absolutely, shout out
0: to your work, Elena, and all the music programs that we have on 3CR.
1: Yes.
0: We might go to a message now. This one was sent in by Lisa Barand, who we had on the show last week. She's one of the founding members of Gippsland Forest Guardians, and she sent us a message that we're going to play for you now.
11: Hi, I'm Lisa Barand, calling in from Gippsland Forest Guardians to support the 3CR Radiothon. I wanted to talk about why community radio matters and why we should all support it. And I thought the best way to do that was actually to share a quick story about Fong, the Tuesday breakfast team, and what they've done for us, because it really tells its own story about the importance of community radio. So Fong has interviewed me more times than I can count about our fight to protect native forest in the Strzelecki Ranges. We're a small team of unpaid volunteers that have been going up against big forestry interests, and every time Fong has me on, she does what the very best journalists do. She listens properly, she asks great questions, the insightful ones, and she treats the story with the seriousness that it deserves. So I remember when, after so many challenging setbacks and discussions with Fong about what's wrong with forestry, we finally got to share the joy about the news that the logging coop called Fellers Coop in Gippsland was going to be regenerated back to native forest. It was amazing. That's what 3CR does, that you really can't find anywhere else. It gives a platform to the communities, the causes, and the stories like ours that mainstream media tends to walk straight past. So for grassroots groups like Gippsland Forest Guardians being heard, it matters so much. It builds our community, it keeps people informed, and sometimes it can really genuinely shift things. So 3CR is 50 years old this year, 50 years of people-powered radio. That's something worth celebrating and definitely worth protecting. So please donate whatever you can. You can do it right now at 3cr.org.au. And Fong and the team, from all of us at Gippsland Forest Guardians, thank you so much. You're exactly what community radio stands for.
0: Wow, what a beautiful message from Lisa.
1: She's about as in love with you as we all are.
0: No, well, shout out to Lisa and the Gippsland Forest Guardians team, because they do such incredible work. I mean, having spoken to Lisa, like she said, a lot in the last 12 months or so, it's not easy work going up against really big corporations, especially when it comes to protecting native forests. So shout out to Lisa. Thank you so much for your message. Also, just a couple of shout outs. Just want to shout out Cleese. Cleese, who is a regular listener. They said, I wake up to breakfast show every morning, and I can't believe how relevant everything is. Shout out to Cleese, also a fellow Women on the Line presenter. So thank you, Cleese, for your donation.
1: And we've also got a $50 donation from Pilar.
0: Yay, thank you, Pilar.
1: Our mama. And she says, I love the show. Great program. Keep it up. So, yay.
0: And I believe we have our first live-to-air guest. Ooh. It is fellow 3CR Breakfast presenter, but on Thursday we've got Inez on the line. Good morning, Inez.
12: Good morning, Tuesday. How are you all?
13: Morning.
0: Very good. Thank you so much for waking up early and joining us on, I think it's the first Breakfast Radiothon show for the week. I think we've incredible. Kicked it off. Yes. So,
1: yeah.
0: You are our first live guest. You are the breakfast show's first live guest.
12: What an honor. Pioneer. What an honor of privilege.
0: As a fellow breakfaster, but for a different program, do you want to just quickly talk about what 3CR community means to not just to you, but to the people?
12: Yeah, absolutely. I think 3CR has been by far the most foundational thing that I've ever done, and being always like wanting to try new things, I feel like I move around different hobbies all the time, and the fact that I've stuck to this for like over 5 years and I love doing it every week, even though I'm a night owl and I have to get up really early, I think the connections you make and the amount of reporting that you can do that is what you don't see in the news, and I feel like a lot of us are really active in our communities, we want to be doing something, and then when you don't see it in mainstream news, it's really powerful and wonderful to like collaborate on a product together and have like continuous reporting too. I think it's really special. I think you guys do incredible work. I'm so proud to be in community with you guys and be your friends.
0: Thank you so much, Inez, and I just want to, repeat what you just said, because I know all of us are part of different communities, and like you said, you see what other people are doing and you want to be able to share that with everyone, because there's so much labor that goes into it, and, you know, it's not always very cool or flashy, or, you know, mainstream media probably don't want to talk about it for a reason, because it doesn't fit in with, you know, their agenda or whatever, and so 3CR is a home to all of us, and it's a great way to air all these different stories. So thank you so much. We're excited to tune into the Thursday Breakfast Show later this week for your Radiothon special. Do you have any final messages for us before we say goodbye this morning?
12: Yeah, I think everybody please donate to Tuesday Breakfast and all the breakfasts. They're so special, but particularly Tuesday do a really good job of curating every single week. And I am just really lucky to be able to listen to your show. And I think you should all be really, really proud of yourselves, honestly. I think sometimes we forget that, you know, we're doing volunteer and it's media, and it can be like, we're not doing something, I don't know, more tangible, but media is so important. And without it, so many people wouldn't know what's going on. And I think we have such a rich history. And I think you're all very important, incredible journalists. Yeah.
0: Well, thank you so much, Inez, for joining us on the show. And we can't wait to tune into Thursday Breakfast later this week. But yes, to all our listeners out there, just echoing what Inez has just said, please donate to the breakfast shows, whether that's Tuesday Breakfast or Thursday Breakfast or any of the other programs. It will all, go to the station where there are a lot of people doing great work. Thank you so much, Inez, for calling in. We'll chat to you soon.
12: No worries. Bye.
0: Okay. Well, thank you so much to Inez, who was joining us there. I love what Inez was saying about, just us being part of like different communities, and then at 3CR, we just all come on together.
1: Exactly. And it's, you know, I started essentially on Thursday breakfast, you know, and like it was so inspiring to watch Inez and Priya in action. And that was really, I think, just essentially what made me think like, okay, maybe this is something like I've literally never considered radio before. And then just watching them do what they did, I was like, okay, I want to be like these cool people. Trying.
0: You want to be like these cool people, then you get on Tuesday and we're just like, so how's the weather?
1: You're wearing cool such too. Nice jumpers.
0: That's cool too. We've got another guest on the line now. She's one of our favorite regular contributors, sometimes scaring us with the news out there when it comes to digital rights and AI and big tech, but we always love having her on the show. Thanks for joining us, Lucinda.
13: Thank you so much for having me, and I'm sorry that I come on the show and scare you guys.
0: No, it's, you know what, it needs to happen.
1: Yeah, it's a reality check. So that's great.
0: Because who else is gonna tell us that dating apps scan our photos to try and sell us products?
14: There wasn't enough reasons to go.
0: So thank you so much.
13: A week where it's just positive things. I always come on the show and I'm just like guys, there's a really scary issue with no one telling me about it. I feel like in the future, one time, I promise to you guys and to listeners, I'll come on the show and I'll say, guys, there's something awesome. No one's talking about it. Let me tell you, it's all going to be okay.
0: Yeah, I mean, that we would love that. Yeah. We would love that. And you know what? Like, we just have to embrace that, you know, when it comes to tech, there are some lots of concerns and lots of issues. And, you know, we don't want to just have fluff on the show and just have positive things. So, but yeah, thank you so much for always coming on the show to talk to us about these issues, because a lot of the information out there can be hard to find, or it's very dense and opaque, and tech companies make it really hard to sort of untangle and unpack in the first place. So to have you on the show to talk to us regularly is great. Do you want to maybe tell us a bit about why community radio is so important, and maybe link it to some of the work that you've done?
13: Absolutely. So I love getting on 3CR to talk about digital rights issues. It's always one of my favourite things to do in the week, because digital rights can seem so abstract. You know, it's what these companies that, as you mentioned, are really opaque, are doing with your data. It's a bunch of zeros and ones on a computer screen, or held in a data center way overseas. It can be really, really hard to connect to people sometimes. And so getting on 3CR gives me the space to break down these sometimes quite complex or abstract issues and explain why they're relevant to listeners, and explain how these issues can affect people in their day-to-day lives. And I feel like that's not something that, you know, as a community org, we get to do very often. You know, we write articles and we do our best there, but, you know, you have to search for them. Getting on community radio is so important because it allows us to reach an audience that might not, you know, be aware of these issues yet. And so we're so, at Digital Rights Watch, we are so grateful to 3CR. And me personally, I'm so grateful to 3CR because I get a chance to, you know, talk about the work that I do and, you know, the specific issues that I've put all of this time into researching. And 3CR gives me the space to share that. And, you know, I don't think a lot of, non-independent radio stations would be willing to take on such, like, niche or controversial issues. But you guys always give us the space, and so yeah, we could not be more grateful.
0: Yeah, well, give us all the nation controversial issues.
3: We love it.
0: Yeah, we'll tackle them all. That was so lovely, Lucinda, and thank you so much. And yeah, I think sometimes people might think like, oh, this is like we're radio, like, you know, what's the connection with digital platforms and things like that, but it's all connected. And like you said, these are issues that affect us in our daily lives, whether we're simply walking into a supermarket or walking on the street and there's CCTV cameras, or we're using dating apps, or we've got young people in our care who are using social media. So it's part of our daily lives, and we are very grateful to you for being part of that and being a regular contributor to our program and teaching us all about our digital rights. So thank you so much. Did you have any final words before we say goodbye?
13: Absolutely. I want to say that, you know, I'm just from one organization, but this is what you guys do like every day, or maybe like every Tuesday morning. You know, you listen to community organizations and then you amplify their message and you explain them and you make them accessible. And I just want to say a donation to 3CR is like a little tiny donation to all of these other community organizations, because it's going to benefit so many of them. So definitely consider a donation, because what you guys are doing is amazing.
0: Well, thank you so much, Lucinda, and that's such a great way to put it, actually. We haven't thought about that before where, you know, you're donating to the station, meaning that we get to just interview so many more people, so many more organisations and communities that are doing all this amazing work. So thank you so much, and I'm sure we'll be chatting to you very soon on the show. But for now, yeah, thanks for joining us again, Lucinda.
13: Thank you so much for having me.
0: So that was Lucinda Thorpe from Digital Rights Watch, and if any listeners are free on Sunday the 14th of June, Digital Rights Watch is putting on a fundraiser for their organization, because they do a lot of work to disseminate information about AI and digital rights. So they're having a fundraiser at the Tote. It's like Electronic Artists Against AI, which is pretty cool, so check it out. Just wanted to give a shout out to our beautiful Kari for donating $10 to our show, and Inez, who we just had on air before, $20 from Inez from Thursday Breakfast. Thank you so much to Inez. We'll be back shortly.
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0: And welcome back. We are on 3CR Tuesday Breakfast. This is our special Radiothon show. Up next, I have, this is the first guest I've ever interviewed for radio, by the way. So this is pretty special to me. Good morning, Jordy. Thanks for calling in.
1: Good morning. Thanks for having me.
0: How are you this morning, Jordy?
1: I'm good.
0: So yeah, for a bit of background, so I interviewed Jordy Silverstone because we both attended the anti-racism conference in Brisbane way back when, 2024, I believe, 2025? Wait, what year is it?
1: Oh, true.
0: 2025, January. It was January. It was very early. And the conference opened with like a great, they called it a debate, but it was essentially like the best, most intellectual stand-up comedy show I'd ever seen. Just a complete roasting of like racist, I thought. But yeah, that obviously led to a much controversy, which was the basis for my interview with you, Jordy. But you were interviewed once, but we do replay some of your speeches, you know, from various platforms and stuff like that. But yeah, what do you think is the role of, I guess, community radio in the scope of, you know, because you do all kinds of things. So yeah, how does community radio contribute to the work that you're trying to do?
1: Yeah, thanks so much. And I mean, I'm so grateful to community radio and to 3CR for you and everyone for giving me personally a platform to share, and I've been on lots of shows, but I guess, yeah, it's exactly what you're talking about. It's this space to build community, for us to have these conversations that no one else is having, to share people's perspectives and histories and ideas that the corporate media is completely squashing and erasing and deliberately doing so. So it's, yeah, community radio and 3CR is just such a precious, beautiful, like, community space in the best sense of the word.
0: Thank you so much. Yeah, and obviously we both work, you know, in quite academic spaces, and I think that, yeah, I just felt like community radio was just another avenue to kind of, I don't know, just to get out the ivory tower a bit as well, because I feel like we can get trapped in that space.
1: Totally, and it's that way of making sure that what we're doing at our university work is accountable
0: to people
1: who we're writing about and writing for. There's really, yeah, no point in doing work in the university if it stays at the university or stays behind, you know, paywalled academic journals, that we need to get it out, both to sort of test the ideas and see what people think about them and to share them and share our research. And particularly, yeah, you and I both do really research that is intended to be political and intended to be helpful for the community and to, you know, use the resources the university could offer us to support broader work.
0: Yeah, yeah.
1: So, I think this radio space really helps us do that.
0: Yeah, it's absolutely, yeah. I can't remember where I read it from, but like this concept of reparative theft, I really like it. Like, you know, should I say that out loud? I don't know. But, you know, taking the resource, the abundant resources, really, that academia has, and, you know, like redirecting that towards like community spaces. And I really believe community radio is one of those spaces, obviously, that we can contribute to, that, you know, diverts us away from. I mean, we are part of BDS UniMelb, and, you know, divesting from mainstream media, I think, is one of the easiest things we can all do.
1: Absolutely. Right. That's exactly it. That's thinking about. Well, we should always be thinking about where we're getting our information from and what we're to, and what we're participating in, and where we put our time and energy and money and all the other kinds of resources and all the kinds of things that we have to offer in the world. And it's clearly should not be going to mainstream corporate media, and should be going to community radio. Yeah.
0: Thank you. Speaking of, I mean, no pressure, but would you like to make a pledge? We haven't had a pledge on the show today, so. If you could make a pledge.
1: Yeah, sure. Yeah, I'd love to pledge $100.
0: Jordy, no! hang on.
2: Thank you, Jordy. That's so generous.
0: That is so generous. Thank you. Up the lols.
1: So grateful for 3CR, and I think, Yeah, particularly for those of us lucky enough to have academic jobs that give us good money, we can.
0: I literally said reparative theft, and you went, "I'm on it." I love that so much. Okay, any final words to encourage the rest of our listeners to be maybe not as generous, but, you know, be inspired by the pledge you just gave?
1: I think it's absolutely right. Like, whatever money you can give, every dollar is helpful. Every, you know, as part of both, like, if we all chip in a little bit, if we all chip in to our, you know, within our means, then that helps. But also, yeah, it encourages other people. So I just really encourage everybody to... You don't have to, like, dig deep, but because there are lots of, like, really important places where we should be sending our money right now.
0: Yes, exactly. Absolutely.
1: One of those places, but in particularly, yeah, this moment. Send a little bit. Send, you know, your coffee money or your croissant money or, I don't know, money down the back of the couch. And join us. And, yeah.
0: Absolutely. Thank you so much, Jodie. Could you please hold on the line, Karina? We'll have a quick chat with you. Yeah. And thank you so much for coming on. And yeah, I'll see you. I think we have a meeting tomorrow. So see you then.
1: See you then.
0: Bye-bye.
1: Thank you.
2: Wow.
0: Incredible. Did not see that coming.
2: Hopefully that inspires everyone.
0: Yeah.
2: But what Jodie was saying about, like, just contributing within your means.
0: Absolutely. That's it. Yeah.
2: Can make a huge difference because 3CR is run mainly by volunteers. Yes. There are over 200 of us.
0: Incredible.
2: Who are on air volunteer programmers.
0: Yes.
2: I think 7 o'clock really is the earliest live show that we do, but mm-hmm, there are shows mm-hmm. all throughout the day and all throughout the week, 7 days a week.
0: Yeah, exactly.
2: Community language programs.
0: Yes, which is so incredibly important, for so many. I remember one of the first summer shows I did, I interviewed Pilar, actually. Yeah, and she spoke about how, you know, in the early days, it was one of the few places Spanish-speaking listeners, in local Spanish-speaking listeners, had somewhere to listen to about news from back home, because obviously, you know, media shutdown was happening in all these areas like Chile and all that. So, you know, it's 50 years of incredibly important work for, you know, everyone in the community.
2: Yeah. And 50 years, you know, being one of the first and probably only places that still has been airing news from Palestine,
0: yes,
2: and with shows by Palestinians,
0: exactly.
2: A lot of places wouldn't dare to, we keep doing it, after 50 years. So just a reminder, if you want to be like Jodie or any of the other of our guests who have donated, you can call into the station. You don't have to talk to us live on air if you don't want to, but you can call us on 94198377. That's 94198377. You can also send us a text. I don't think we've received any yet. We're still waiting for our text message, even if it's just a text to say hi, that you're listening.
0: Exactly. And I haven't talked about the weather today. Why hasn't anyone noticed that?
2: text with asking Fiza specifically why. What are her thoughts on today's weather? You can text us on 0488-809-855. That's 0488-809-855. We have a Give Now, which is like an online crowd raiser. You can go to givenow.com.au/CR/3CR Breakfast 2026. We might go to a song while we're waiting for our next guest. I know, Fiza, you chose a Yara song. I've got it ready.
0: Oh, beautiful. Yes. So again, this probably was the first song I ever chose to play live on air. And because I'd seen Yara live at a Palestine fundraiser and I fell in love with her voice. And this song is probably my favorite song by her. So this is Lonely Love Affair by Yara.

0: Hello and welcome to the very first edition of Women on the Line, the national programme of women's news and current affairs. I'm Deb Walsh from 3CR in Melbourne, and you'll be hearing myself and other women from public radio stations around Australia on this programme.
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2: You're listening to Tuesday Breakfast, and it's our Radiothon show, so it's a very exciting show today. And I believe we just played the song Lonely Love Affair by Yara,
3: yes,
2: as picked by Feeza, so thank you very much, Feeza. And yeah, it's obviously a really massive show today for us all, with all of our favourite guests, which is a lot of fun. And I think a really nice time to reflect on, like, all the amazing people that we have on our show,
3: yeah,
2: week after week. I know, Fung spoke earlier to Inez from Thursday Breakfast, friend of the show, as well as Lucinda Thorpe. And then we just heard from Geordie, Feeza's guest.
4: Yeah. And obviously Lisa was our first,
2: yes,
4: the voice note from Lisa, which is beautiful. And I like, Lisa's probably one of my favorite guests when we have on, because she always brings these beautiful sound recordings, like ASMR stuff from like the forests and the creeks and
2: so
4: stuff
2: true.
4: And like, it's so beautiful. I don't know what the experience is like for listeners, but for us in the studio, you know, and it's like 7 in the morning and just hearing the sounds of the forest, it's so beautiful and ethereal. And yeah, she's incredible, and her energy is, and she always comes in person, you know, so like, yeah, she's got just such beautiful energy. So yeah, it's so lovely to hear from her, and yeah, how much love she has for 3CR, and reciprocal.
2: Yeah, definitely. And I think one thing that's really exciting about this year's Radiothon as well is that we're celebrating 3CR's 50th birthday, which is huge.
4: Massive. Yeah.
2: And I know there's a birthday party coming up in a few weeks.
4: Yes, there
2: on
4: is.
2: The 4th of July, I believe, during the daytime.
4: A strange day.
3: Tell me about it.
4: Yeah. Elena has thoughts.
2: Yeah. Let's not celebrate America. Let's celebrate 3CR.
4: Absolutely. Absolutely. Yeah. Redirect.
2: But yeah, I know, yeah, in the lead up to this Radiothon, a lot of volunteers, we've been doing research into the history of 3CR, and yeah, I got the really cool opportunity to look into youth broadcasting at 3CR,
3: nice,
2: because apparently I'm a youth still.
4: Gonna
2: hold on
4: you
2: to that.
4: apparently
2: cannot
4: relate.
2: I'm the youth representative, not on this show, but anyway, but I think we've got another guest on.
4: Ooh,
2: so we're gonna bring them on in a second, and I believe you can introduce them, Julia.
5: Yes, hi. So I'm speaking with I've got Norhan on the line, who is my guest, and also a good friend of mine, who was also doing some bird watching volunteering, just bird volunteering. So hi, Norhan, how are you going?
6: Hi, Julia, I'm good.
5: Oh, yay, thank you so much for coming on the show this morning. How are you?
6: That's all right, I'm good, thank you. I remember being on the show when you interviewed me, and it was really cool because I got to talk about my opportunity in Malaluka and
5: yes,
6: how I volunteered there.
5: Yeah,
6: and I got to like raise some awareness for the birds.
5: Yeah.
6: Yeah.
5: Yeah, I remember as well. I feel like it was such a peaceful interview, and it really reminded me something that is so accessible for all of us, like bird watching and being able to appreciate nature in that way. And I feel like even in our friendship, I think that's something that we also always connect over, so I'm really glad that we could share that on 3CR.
6: Yeah, definitely. Yeah, and it's just great, like, raising awareness about it, because, you know, there are some birds that are like endangered, mm-hmm, and so getting people like into nature and getting into identifying birds is like really cool. It's just like an app on your phone, Merlin ID, and you can find out the names of birds. And then as you get more skilled, like, you don't even need the app anymore. So it is really cool. Yeah.
5: Yeah. It's really nice. Yeah. To like be able to like see something in nature and be able to recognize it, and then like, you know, be aware of its existence. What was the bird again that you guys were volunteering,
6: it was the orange-bellied parrot.
5: Yes.
6: And
5: sweet.
6: So they go down to Tassie during the summer months to breed.
5: Yep.
6: Because it gets too hot in Victoria for them, so they like it a bit colder in Tassie.
5: Yeah, that's fair enough.
6: Yeah.
5: They go on a holiday.
6: Yeah. Yeah, they go book a hotel and then, like, they just do it and then they come back.
5: Sounds pretty good. Yay. That's really awesome, Norhan. Do you have, like, a favourite bird that you want to share with us on the show?
6: Probably because of the trip, I will say the orange-bellied parrot is my favourite bird.
5: Yeah.
6: After watching them for a while, like, I kind of got to see a bit of personality come out of them as well. And because we identified them by, they had, like, little coloured bands on their legs.
5: Yes.
6: We got to, like, identify the returning birds and, like, their personality and stuff, so that was quite nice.
5: Yeah, that's really cool. And it's, I feel like it's so cool that, like, I could interview about that and on the show, because, yeah, it's something that, you know, we're not going to always hear on, like, news platforms, but it's a nice reminder, I think, that, like, yeah, we're living alongside all this, like, yeah, these birds and, like, nature. So I love that, yeah, 3CR gives us this opportunity to speak about nature.
6: Yeah, well, thank you so much. Thanks for having me.
5: No worries, Noor. Thank you.
6: Thank you.
5: Thanks. Thanks, Noor. Thanks for calling.
6: All good. All good. See you.
5: Bye.
6: Bye.
5: So that was Norhan, who we interviewed a couple months ago now about, like, the conservation of the orange-bellied parrots, the work that she did in Tasmania. Which was, yeah, just a very great experience and a great reminder of the nature we coexist with.
2: And I think, Julia, you've got another guest on the line, which is really exciting. Yes. Who have we got up next?
5: Yes, so next up we have my mum, actually. So shout out to mum. Her name's Gabby. And I don't know if it's... Yes, so...
2: Do you want to tell us a little bit more about Radiothon and why it's really important to support it, Julia?
5: Yes, so, basically, like, 3CR is this platform that conveys many unheard and underrepresented communities, artists and groups. It gives them a voice, which is not, like, something that you will find on most radio shows. So it's so important to... support independent media.
2: I totally agree. And I think your guest is ready to go now.
5: Yes. Hello. Hi, Mum.
7: Hi.
5: I'm going to tell you.
7: Good, thank you.
5: That's good. Thanks for coming on the show this morning, Mum.
7: That's okay.
5: Thank you.
7: Absolutely fine. My pleasure.
5: So, Mum, yes, so... I wanted to talk to you today about why community radio is important, and how, yeah, tell me what do you think about
7: what I think.
5: Yeah.
7: I just think, you know, it connects people in the community, makes them aware of things that are happening in their local area, in terms of any support or perhaps even events that they might want to attend in the arts.
5: Yeah, true.
7: And people perhaps that, you know, might not have a voice normally, like you were just mentioning, Julia, people from different multicultural backgrounds that are new to the country, who, you know, want to have their voices heard and have concerns perhaps, or, you know, just need to talk about what's happening in the community.
5: Yeah.
7: And I think it's very important that, you know, we donate, because I understand you're all volunteers, or a lot of you on the radio, and giving up your time to connect people. But, you know, and they may be lonely as well, and more in remote areas.
5: Yeah.
7: So, you know, it's really something that they perhaps rely on, you know, could alert them to things that are happening from a safety perspective as well.
5: Yes. Yeah, that's true. And, I think it's really, cool too that you, mentioned that it is, it's about community. Because I think a lot of us get news from online, like we've talked about this before, how everything's online, and, like, it's nice to have something that's grounded in the community, because you kind of get an awareness of, what's happening around you. And yeah, things that you can attend as well, which is really
7: especially if you live in remote parts, etc., and connect gives you things to connect with, people to connect with. Very important, I think.
5: Yeah, and our radio station. Yeah, exactly. And it also has like lots of multicultural shows. Like, I was telling you and Dad that there's a Greek show, which Dad is very excited about because my dad's, well, his background's Greek and your background's Italian, and there's also Italian shows. So that's, I think, especially good for, new migrants, especially back in the day as well. So there's lots of those type of shows for like new migrants, which is really important.
7: My in-laws didn't have any English.
5: Yes.
7: And my father, when he first came to Australia, so for him, he would often tune in to community.

0: very vital to people like that that probably don't have confidence to perhaps call up the larger mainstream radio stations and, you know, wouldn't be able to get through and that sort of thing. So it's that access.
1: Yes.
0: Brings people together, gives them information, makes them feel like they belong.
1: Yes. Yes, exactly. I agree. Thank you. Thanks, Mum. And we're just wondering, are you able to pledge a donation for the show? Any amount is fine.
0: All right. I'm sure I can manage that. And how do I go about doing that, Julia?
1: So how do we go about...
2: Just say what you would like to
1: donate. Yes. How much, well, how much would you like to donate for the show?
0: I can donate, say, $30.
1: That awesome. Okay. That's amazing. Yeah. Thank you so much, Mum.
0: Okay.
1: Appreciate it. That's, yeah, really kind. And I can actually send you the link for how to do it. And, yeah,
0: all
1: anyone
0: right.
1: listening can do it. Online. Yes, thanks, Mum.
0: Have a good day. Bye.
1: Babies, bye. Yes.
3: Well, that was really exciting, Julia, to have your mum on the line.
4: That was so cute. Oh, my God. You were like,
3: I was telling you and Dad.
4: Oh.
1: Yes.
4: Adorable.
1: Oh, it's true. It's very nice. I'm glad. Glad we called.
4: That's and good. I think it's really important to acknowledge as well that, like, our family also supports us, you know, in terms of being able to do this. I remember of the first few times I came, like, because, you know, we have to get in pretty early.
1: Yes.
4: I don't drive. and my friend used to drive me here. Oh, like, so nice. Not even, like, on
1: that's
4: her way
1: really
4: to work.
1: Cute.
4: Like, she'll come in her pajamas. She'll drive me.
1: Oh, that's really
4: and
1: nice.
4: Then go back home to continue sleepy.
1: Yes, this is true. Like, shout out to the people that,
4: I
1: get woken up by
4: the village. Exactly. Yeah. The village that keeps us alive so that we can do what we do here from 7 to 8:30 a.m. This includes Ageo Coffee down the road. By the way, because I am there religiously every Tuesday at the end of the show. It's such a great spot to decompress, and the people at Ageo are so beautiful. If you want really, really good coffee, that's the spot to go. Ageo, just down the road on Smith Street.
1: Shout out, and post radio coffee always hits.
4: Yes, oh, it's so needed.
3: Definitely. And speaking of parents, my dad, this is unverified at the moment. I just want to put a disclaimer, but apparently he made a donation as well.
1: Yay.
3: I don't think it was on the Give Now, but it was on the 3CR website, which is another way to donate.
1: Yes.
3: Really awesome. I think he donated the same way last year. So you can also head to the 3CR website, which is, I believe, 3cr.org.au and there's
4: /donate. Yeah,
3: exactly.
4: Yeah.
3: Thank you, Fiza. So that's a great way to donate. It's really important for the whole community to come around, all of us today, and support the Radiothon. So
1: thank you. Shout out.
4: Do we have another guest coming on?
3: Yes, we've got some more guests. I've got some guests coming up
4: In
3: the next 15 minutes, which is very exciting. Some past guests. So I'm very keen to chat to them. I think today is such an exciting day. I can really feel the energy in here. And, so keen to chat to more people. And, yes, we've got another guest coming up. So very excited to welcome Catherine back to the show. Hi, Catherine.
5: Good morning. How are you?
3: Good, thank you. Well, thank you so much for coming on, Catherine. And for our listeners who would probably remember, we've spoken to you pretty recently about the CoHealth campaign because you've been working to save CoHealth within the community and have been providing us with all sorts of very informative updates in the last few months, which we have so appreciated. Can you tell us a little bit about your involvement in the Save Our CoHealth campaign and, why it's important to talk about it on community radio?
5: Yeah, sure. So I'm Catherine. I'm local. I'm Fitzroy born and bred, and our community health centres have always been part of my life and my family's life, and I know how important they are for helping us with so many

0: different things. There's a lot of people I'm talking to now who really appreciate the support at Community Health for not just their health, but also for helping understand things like the aged care system and all the other systems that we're all trying to navigate. And so when we all heard that our community health centres were going to be closed, it was pretty devastating, because when they did do the independent review of the community health services, they even found there aren't other doctors that we can just go and find in the area. They're not taking new patients. So we need our community health centres to keep us healthy and well, and help us with things about health promotion as well as intervention for health and chronic disease and other issues that we're all facing. So I was really happy to be part of it, but really worried that the state government aren't stepping up. So if people want to write to the minister, that's a good thing. But community radio helps us get those issues out, speak up about issues that matter to us all. And that's what I love about it, that you're creating that space for a voice, particularly a voice for women on Tuesday Breakfast.
1: Yeah, definitely. And I think it's been really wonderful that there's been a number of different members of the Save Our Health Co-Health campaign who've come on air, particularly women, including yourself. And we also spoke to another co-health patient and user back in December, who shared her experience as well. And yeah, I think it's really awesome here at Tuesday Breakfast that we can provide that platform for women and gender diverse people, so that we can, yeah, get our perspectives out there on the airwaves. And I know you're very passionate about, providing that platform for women and gender diverse people as well, aren't you, Catherine?
0: Yeah, so I'm also a guide with She Shapes History, so I'm pretty excited about sharing how much women have done to shape our history and shape our cities. And I think community health is a part of that. I think everything we do is a part of that. So I love talking to other people about how we can recognise what amazing things women have always done and are continuing to do.
1: Yeah, definitely. And I think in the 50 years of 3CR, women have contributed so much to the station. And yeah, that's a really exciting thing to celebrate today.
0: Definitely.
1: As well.
0: I love it that any event you go along to, there'll be someone from 3CR there, and it's just helping make sure that even people who can't go to events can still hear what's happening and still be part of it and still standing up for helping our world be a better place together. And I just love how 3CR is so great at doing that. So I hope everyone will jump on board for supporting and fundraising and getting on board for donating to 3CR.
1: Yeah, thank you so much. And I think that's such an important point about the role that 3CR plays in recording a lot of events and rallies and protests, so that people who can't attend, as you said, can still engage and hear what's happening and be informed.
0: And also super helpful, I'm also on the committee at the New International Bookshop, and we're always very grateful for 3CR's support and helping us get people along to our Big Red Book Fair. It's going to be in July. And so always love what people can do by listening and hearing what's going on in our community to keep those voices strong. It's a great job. I really appreciate all you do.
1: Yeah, thank you so much. And we're very appreciative to NIBS as well, as one of our breakfast sponsors. So yes, so much love and cross promotion happening. So yeah.
0: And that's why we're all excited about the 50th birthday too, aren't we?
1: Yes. Yes, the 50th birthday is going to be so exciting, coming up in just a few weeks. And NIBS is turning 30 years later this year, is that right?
0: 30 years in a trades hall, so we're going to be celebrating that in November too. So, yeah, I feel this year's got a lot of anniversaries. Fun ones.
1: Yeah.
0: About celebrating people working together to make change. It's so great.
1: It really is. And I think it shows, like, how powerful we are when we come together. But, yeah, thank you so much, Catherine, for coming on today. And we really appreciate all your time and the effort you put into supporting the community as well.
0: Thank you. And thanks for everything you do. Everybody jump on and donate and be part of helping 3CR thrive. Thank you, everyone.
1: Thank you so much. That was Catherine Noon, who's one of our previous guests, who's part of the Save Our Co-Health campaign, and who's, come on air. And we've had lots of lovely conversations with Catherine of late. So we really appreciate Catherine's support. And I think we've got another guest coming up next, which is very exciting. We're going to be speaking to Alison. Can you hear me, Alison?
2: Yeah, I can. How are you going?
1: Good. Thank you so much for calling us today on your way to work. Dedication to work and to us. But I know, Alison, you've previously been on the show last year to talk about your work for Effulgent, which is a fundraiser for trans and gender diverse people to access gender affirming care. Yeah, can you tell us a little bit about your involvement in that and when you've come on 3CR to talk about the work of Effulgent before?
2: Yeah, so basically Effulgent is a fundraiser party in Canberra, started for my own gender-affirming surgery, and we've since run 5 parties in 2 years, raising about $10,000 each time, which is amazing, going straight for the topics of trans people and their surgeons, I guess. And yeah, it's been amazing. Everyone who organises, volunteers, Gang Gang is an amazing venue. We do this free venue hire on Saturday nights. DJs are volunteers, performers are volunteers. And I feel like once people heard about it, people were so keen to get on board. And sometimes you just got to ask. I don't know. I feel like a lot of people were looking for ways to get involved, and yeah, it's been a really fun way to do it.
1: Yeah, definitely. And I think, Effulgent is a great example of the community coming together to support each other. And, that whole concept of, like, mutual aid and caring for one another is so important, and volunteering a valuable time as well. And I know, our show Tuesday Breakfast, we're really passionate about providing a platform for women and gender diverse people as well. I think it's really important to provide that, that space through our show. And Effulgent has very much done the same. Why do you think it's important for women and gender diverse people to be on the airwaves and, having that voice?
2: Yeah, I mean, I think independent media is so valuable, especially now, and especially women and gender diverse people's voices. 3CR isn't about shock jocks, which, honestly, in this day and age, refreshing. And hearing local stories and hearing local news, but also hearing about the ways that the individual can make a difference, get involved in the community, because obviously, the news isn't amazing at the moment, but you can find ways to not spiral into the doom and gloom and kind of take action where you can and see how you can fit into local movements, local community, and, build that momentum.
1: Definitely. I think that's so important. And I think particularly, community radio can really give a voice to those community campaigns and movements, which unfortunately you won't see a lot of the time in mainstream media, as you said. So, so we're excited to provide a platform for so many community groups. And I know it's exciting because you recently moved to NAM, so you might be doing some more work to fundraise for the trans community here in NAR.
2: Yeah,
1: so.
2: Look, we'll see.
1: Yeah.
2: obviously, it's a very different vibe here because there are other big queer parties.
1: Yeah.
2: It's not as, kind of, there's more competition, I guess, here. So we're not really filling a gap in the market. But
1: you'll find that gap, though, and then you'll come back on 3CR to talk about it.
3: I'm sure you'll find something to do for the community, Alison.
2: Exactly. And then, also a couple of other organisers who have moved down here. There's a bunch of DJs who have played for us who live here.
3: Yeah.
2: So it could literally just be the same thing.
1: Yeah,
2: Same people.
1: Exactly. I think there's lots of exciting stuff to come. And, we really appreciate you coming on air this morning to chat about, why 3CR and community radio is so important.
2: Yeah, thanks so much for having me on. And I hope the people on the tram have enjoyed me chatting as well.
3: Thanks for telling them about community radio. Yeah, that's great. That's a great shout out.
1: Well, thank you, Alison. Have a lovely day. Thanks for your support.
2: You too. Good luck with the fundraiser.
1: Thank you. Well, that was Alison Wong, who organises Effulgent, and very grateful for the community coming on air today. It's very exciting to hear from so many wonderful past guests. I think we've got one more guest on for today, which is very exciting. But Fiza, do you want to tell us a little bit more about why we need to support community radio?
3: Yeah, I was just thinking this while listening to, Catherine and Alison and, the kind of work that they do. And I think we sometimes forget that radio is a knowledge resource as well, right? 3CR is a knowledge resource for all kinds of underrepresented people and causes. And, a donation today is supporting a station that truly supports diversity and inclusion, which I think is so incredibly important in this day and age where obviously, there's so much talk about social cohesion, but not much of it actually happening.
1: No, I totally agree with that. And I think it's important to give that voice directly to people to talk about their own experiences rather than other people talking about them.
3: Absolutely.
1: So, and now we've got our, my final guest. Sam, are you there?
4: Yep, I'm here.
1: Amazing, Sam. Well, thank you so much for joining us. We're speaking to Sam Keneally, who's a local artist and designer. And I know you previously came on the show to talk about an exhibition that you were part of, which the name is escaping me. Do you want to tell us a little bit about what you previously came on 3CR to talk about?
4: Yeah, sure, no worries. So the exhibition was A Seat at the Table, and it was an exhibition by my friend and artistic collaborator, Ella Mae Fitzgerald, who's a Gold Coast-based lens artist. So, the work was just exploring her own identity through her cultural background as a half Thai, half Australian creative. And, I was lucky enough to be both involved as a participant and also as a collaborator on some of the works and on some of the curation.
1: Yeah, awesome. And, we were really grateful to have you come on the show and talk about it. I know I really love talking to artists on the show, as do a lot of my colleagues here as well. And, could you talk a little bit, Sam, about the importance of community radio in providing a voice to local artists?
4: Yeah, 100%. I think it's super important because it allows, either emerging creatives or creatives from diverse backgrounds to have a platform to speak about their work, and just a fantastic opportunity for their work to be able to reach and hopefully resonate with a wide audience. I think community radio is often less conservative than perhaps mainstream radio, so it allows a space for artists like my friend Ella Mae to really delve into subjects that might be provocative or personal, like identity, race, sexuality, without feeling like they need to dilute or censor it for more of a mainstream media platform.
1: Yeah, I think that's so important, and that people can tell those authentic stories and share those perspectives is so important. I think here at 3CR we really want to make space for people who are artists, who come from marginalised backgrounds, to share their stories with that wider audience, as you said. Particularly I think Tuesday Breakfast, through providing a space for women and gender diverse people, we really want to challenge what we're hearing in the mainstream actually provide that platform for people to get their thoughts out there.
4: 100%. And I think it also allows you to connect with that, what you could call more niche content. So communities that you really care about, that either you feel like you belong to or you're interested in, whether that's music, art, current affairs. I think your show in particular just allows you to get something that's, maybe a little bit more specific to your own interests than a wide kind of broad mainstream content that's sort of just trying to appeal to everyone as much as possible, if that makes sense.
1: Yeah, for sure. And I think that is what's so special about community radio, is that everyone can get involved and explore, their passions and the things that they really care about. But, thank you so much for joining us today, Sam. We really appreciate your time and support of 3CR.
4: No worries. Keep up the good work, team.
1: Thank you so much. And, I think the guests continue to keep on coming. Elena, I think you've got some guests coming up.

0: Let me give you a little bit of information on 3CR while we're sitting and chatting and have a good time. Yeah, donations are the best way to keep 3CR operating and running as a 100% genuinely independent, non-commercial broadcast service. So Radiothon is really exciting and really important. And yeah, my next guest is Brooke from a local band in Melbourne. Good morning.
1: Good morning, Elena. How are you?
0: I'm wonderful. Thank you so much for waking up this morning to contribute to our special Radiothon episode.
1: I tell you what the secret is. I didn't sleep.
0: Oh, no. Well, I guess we're the end to a very long night then.
1: Yeah, you could say that.
0: Can you talk to me a little bit about your experience with 3CR and community radio in general and why you love it?
1: Wow, I could go on forever. Community radio is super important to me. I volunteer for PBS FM. I do the local Australian and New Zealand music program Homebrew, and I've been doing that for the past 3 years. And I came into 3CR not once but twice recently, both my own music band project, Fair Trade Narcotics, and that you've had us in, Elena, and it's been an absolute dream. Once on 3CR's breakfast program, and then once on rotations, and I really love 3CR as a station. I love all the analog desks. I love the history of the building, its long history. Supporting a lot of like queer spaces in music and current affairs.
0: Yeah.
1: I think your last caller, Ian, mentioned something about it being very niche sometimes in the topics that it brings up, but it's rooted in community and togetherness. I really like the ethos of community radio and how it does hold a space for people with niche interests that maybe aren't as interested in, I guess, the mainstream, like, globalized music tastes. And there, I do believe that there is a place for every kind of music. And places like 3CR, PBS, Triple R, you know, the wider community radio network, we're very lucky to have these stations because in a lot of countries, like, you know, for instance, in the UK, they don't have community radio that is entirely listener-powered the way that we do. And the fact that we can give, provide as presenters free-to-air broadcasts that people voluntarily give back to. It's this really gorgeous, like, good karma ecosystem that I absolutely love. It's very value-aligned for me. So that's a number of reasons.
0: Yeah, I think you made some pretty amazing points there. Yeah, I mean, community radio, it's in the name. We're such a close-knit community, either here in the station or through the airwaves or even connecting with other radio stations. I think this is such a beautiful thing, and we should always support independent radio.
1: Totally. And you know what else I love? The fact that community radio really keeps it real for listeners.
0: Yeah.
1: It's all kinds of stuff that goes to air that is unplanned, all this kind of stuff, the little random things that happen. I love all the quirks. I just listened back to an episode that I did earlier yesterday, and I thought that I made some horrendous mistake, and I listened back, and I'm like, oh, it wasn't actually that bad, and it was actually kind of funny and endearing, but in the moment, you know, these things don't happen very often. You can be like, as a presenter, oh, that felt like it happened in slow motion, and you go back as a listener and try to put yourself in the shoes of someone who'd just be tuning in the car, and to them, that would just be such a fun little piece of character that maybe they won't get listening to the Jays or something, for instance, you know?
0: Yeah.
1: It would never fly, but I love that it exists, and so many eccentric characters are like drawn to these stations, and they give us such a unique insight and perspective into their world. And I think everyone who has a program on community radio has some kind of niche, or they bring their specific thing, and I love that.
0: Yeah, absolutely. I mean, like here at 3CR, there's no playlists, no market research. All of our programs are created by real people who really believe in what they're talking about and are really passionate about the programs that they make and those communities that they belong to. So it's a lot of big mixing pot of everybody's little interests and passions, and I think that's really, really cool.
1: Oh, yeah. The real market research is lived experience, isn't it?
0: Yeah.
1: In this instance, that's priceless to me, and it's worth putting your money behind. So sign up to the 3CR Radiothon. Do it now if you're tuning in. It's good for you. You get plus 10 charisma points every time you do. Guarantee you will be more of a hit at parties if you have one of those 3CR bumper stickers.
0: Yeah, absolutely. And speaking of that, would you like to make a pledge?
1: Yeah, I reckon I would.
0: Oh, that's amazing. Well, thank you so much. Go for it.
1: Excellent. So I'll get that on the 3CR website. Is that the best place?
0: Yeah. Best place, or yeah, you're online. You can
2: hold the line, and our studio manager will be chatting with you. Thank you so much for pledging to donate. It means a lot to us, and it does encourage listeners to jump on board as well. So yeah, that's really awesome. Thank you, Brooke.
1: My pleasure. Thanks for all you do for local music and fighting the good fight. Thank you, 3CR.
0: Thank you so much.
2: Thank you, Brooke. And yeah, we have a couple of texts coming in. Yay, I'm very excited. I love a text message. We've got one from Cleese again. Hello, Tuesday Brekkie crew. I wake up to you every week. Hearing your voice talking about what matters gives me courage. Oh, it makes me feel connected and like the world is totally busted. Immense solidarity and thanks your way. She pledged $20. Enormous love. We love you, Cleese. And we also got another one from, is this anonymous? This person says, I was thinking about why I love 3CR, especially Tuesday Breakfast, and it is the great guests, interview and content, but also because the announcers sound like people I know. Oh, thank you. That really, yeah. We do, we are pretty human in here, yeah. As opposed to mainstream radio presenters who are often male-female duos who don't talk about things I care about and aren't relatable to me. Happy Radiothon, smiling face emoji. Yay, thank you. Thanks for the text. We love hearing from our listeners. And yeah, we are very, very lucky to always have such incredible guests on the show.
3: We really are. And I know we also have another exciting donation. There's been $10 that's come from... Is it Rhea or Raya? Do we know?
2: I have no idea.
3: We're not sure?
2: No.
3: Well,
2: do we know?
3: We are very grateful nonetheless. And yeah. I want to say a big shout out. Thank you for your support. It's been very exciting today. We've spoken to a lot of amazing past guests and supporters, including Julia's mum. That's great.
2: She's probably the cutest phone call I've heard in a long time.
0: Got the family of the team here.
2: Yeah. And obviously, you know, Fong's partner and partner's mum donating as well.
3: And Fong's sister.
2: Yes, exactly. Consistently every year. We love that. We love a good family affair. Just your interview with Brooke, Elena, also reminded me the fact that we live in one of, you know, the greatest music scenes in the world, honestly. Like, NAM has such a thriving music scene. And 3CR is a key part of that creative ecosystem, right? Like, and making a donation is helping keeping that scene alive, too. We saw, I think, a couple of weeks ago, Fong pointed out there was an article on Beat Magazine saying how, you know, it's the music industry is very much sustained by local community radio. So yeah, and we do try and play our part by, you know, always trying to play new music by people we know, music by, you know, new and upcoming bands, whenever we have the chance, between all the great guests that we have on the show.
3: We really do. And I think with all of that in mind, it's a really great time to donate to the Radiothon. So, yeah, you can go to 3cr.org.au/donate. That's one way to donate. And then another way to donate, you can also call into the station. So you can call 03-9419-8377 from 10 to 6 p.m. Monday to Friday. And then there's also a mobile that you can make a donation to, which is 0488 809-855. And then the other option is to go to the Give Now, which the URL is givenow.com.au/CR/3CR Breakfast 2026.
2: And yeah, I just needed to make a quick shout out for an event this coming Saturday. I did promise my friend I'll do this. So there is going to be a fundraiser supporting communities and grassroots efforts connected to Palestine, Sudan, and also our First Nation communities here in Nam. This is by a new creative collective called Ek One. And alongside a collection of original artworks and photography prints, the evening will feature a live auction, a silent auction, and food from the Great Ahidas Kitchen. And a donation-based merch stall. A few of my friends I know are selling stickers and all kinds of really cute artwork. Every ticket purchase goes into the draw to win a prize bag. Tickets are just $5. That's this Saturday. Doors open at 1. The live auction is starting at 6 p.m. This will be taking place at the Footscray Drill Hall at 395 Barclay Street, Footscray. There is wheelchair ramp access. If you want to find out more, do check out their Instagram at Act1. That is ACTONE. So yes, do check it out. It's going to be a great event this Saturday.
3: Yeah, awesome. And I think we're coming to the end, aren't
2: about,
3: we?
2: Yeah. I don't know about you guys. I'm overstimulated.
0: this has been a big show.
2: We have never had this many phone calls in one morning. And so much applause. And so much money.
0: Oh, yes.
3: Do we want to hear the applause again? Yes. Which one is it? Let me find it.
0: I'm a big fan of these sound effects.
3: Oh, here it is.
2: And we have raised $387 so far. We still have $649 to go. So please talk to your friends, find it in you. Any amount goes a long way. Literally, if you donate $5 right now, that brings us down to $644. That's me doing some girl math, y'all.
3: And I guess the really exciting thing is today was Radiothon, our episode about
2: exactly.
3: it. Exactly. But we're going to continue to chat about Radiothon next
2: it's
3: week.
2: It's the whole month.
3: Yeah, it's for the whole month. So if you make a donation anytime in the next month, we will give you a shout out. We'll share all of our love for you on air.
2: Yes.
3: So, yeah, the good times continue.
2: Yeah, please keep texting us. Thanks so much for listening in. This is 3CR Tuesday Breakfast, and we'll talk to you next week.
3: Yes, thank you so much for listening. And, yeah, this is Elena, Fisa, and Juliet, also with lots of love from Fung and Julia.
2: Yeah.
3: So, yeah, be back next week.
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0: 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I'm Fiza, and today we are doing a special show for 3CR's annual Radiothon. And of course, in 2026, we are celebrating 50 incredible years on air. 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
0: You're listening to Accent of Women, produced in the studios of 3CR in Fitzroy, Victoria. On today's show, we are so excited to present to you archival audio from our 40th birthday exhibition. And these are from 2011, and they were produced by longtime Accent of Women presenter Giselle Hanna. You will be hearing from Mary Smith and Samira El Turbak. Please enjoy.
5: My name is Mary Smith. I came from Sierra Leone. I came to Australia to come and join my husband. My husband came 2004. Me came 2011. You know, when you have children, no husband, it's very hard. I have two. One. At that time, it's one.

0: 1999, there was a fight in Sierra Leone between the rebel and the civilian. So after that time, everything is hard. I saw their cutting hands, legs, burning house a lot, killing people. Australia is very nice, nice country. Some people are nice, some people are bad. Like, sometimes I went to shopping at Coast. Okay, there is a lady that I met that in the cashier. Okay, I give the lady the money. I don't know whether it's because I'm black or whether the lady didn't take the money through my hand. Like, the fortnight, the money that I'm paying my husband the fortnight. Okay, if he pay rent, light bill, water rate, no, there is not a lot of money to take care of the children, for buy clothes, food. So it's very hard. Because Centrelink say, until 2 years and 6 months before they will start to pay me for my children, but I don't know why. No job. In case if I call now for a job, they will say, no vacancy. There's no vacancy. I don't know whether because I'm black, I don't know what. But they will say there is job, but when you go there, they will say there is no vacancy. So I don't know what the government should do. Life is good in Australia. There's a lot of food. The food in Australia is very, like if I have $20, I can buy what I want. But in Sierra Leone, if I have that $20, it's not enough to what I want to buy. I prefer to stay here.
1: Samira El Turbak.
2: First, in 1990, we were living in Kuwait when the war started. After the war, we couldn't live there. My husband lost his job and my children couldn't go to the public school, so we had no money to live. We tried to come to Australia on a skilled migrant visa, but we couldn't get it because we did not have enough English and it was hard to bring 8 children with us. In order to get education for my children, we went to Iraq, but the life was very difficult when Saddam was in power. We were not allowed to own a house or a car. Anyway, my children did study and graduate. The war happened again in Iraq in 2003. After the war, Palestinians were in target for murder and kidnapping. On 17th of March 2006, 25 people from our neighbors were killed by unknown groups of militia. Also, girls were subject to rape. So we felt scared and we went to Jordan, but Jordanian government did not allow us to enter. We stuck between borders for 4 days in desert with nothing. We had to return back to Iraqi borders. We stayed there for 2 months. Iraqi soldiers and American soldiers helped us. The life was very difficult. After that, Syrian government offered us to come to Syria. We went there, but we were surprised that we had to live in tents in desert with very bad conditions, rain and storms. The conditions were unfit even for animals, but something is better than nothing. We lived in tents for 6 months. After that, they built us a very small house to live. The life was so difficult without school and job. We did hunger strike for 1 month. It did work, and resettlement countries started to come and take people out of that camp. We chose Australia because it's a very nice country and has good weather.
3: احنا اخترنا استراليا لانه من اول احنا حابين نيجي على استراليا لانه استراليا يعني بعرف انه بلد يعني منيح وكويس للمعيشه وانه الثلج ايس
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2: First, when we arrived to Australia, we got off the airplane, and when we went to the airport, I saw many groups of people who I've ever met them before. I was surprised. There were many people welcomed us and they took us to their houses. My feeling was very, like, I had feel of happiness and I was so happy. They stayed in their house till we got houses to rent. They provide us everything, food and drink, and they were taking us to the park and because it was holiday.
3: Very, very good, yeah.
2: Well, I found difficult in life in Australia because my language, I can't speak English very well, but my children and my husband can speak English. They didn't find any difficult. Everything is okay and I went to school. I'm trying to learn English. I feel that my English is getting better. I'm having lots of friends, new friends. I visit them, they visit me. We usually went together to a park or and to the beach. Actually, when I went to the beach, I felt myself I'm in my country, Palestine. The most thing I miss is my family, my father, my sisters, my brothers, my other children. Like my father, my sisters, and my brothers in Jordan. I have another sister and brother in Saudi Arabia, and my sister in Gaza, Palestine. I have daughter in Iraq. I have son in Yemen. I have son and daughter in Jordan. It's been 14 years, I have not seen them. I really miss all my family.

0: 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And you have just heard from Mary Smith and Samira El Turbag. Those were archival audios recorded from 2011. And that was part of a special exhibition that was held for the 40th birthday 10 years ago. And of course, this year we are celebrating our 50th birthday. 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And of course, you're always welcome to come to the studio at 21 Smith Street, Fitzroy. Our reception is open Monday to Friday, 9 to 5 p.m. And you can also take a look at some incredible merch that we have. We have some Radiothon special merch, which I am incredibly excited to be buying. So thank you so much for listening. Stay tuned.
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1: I feel like many of us have a very similar vision of what a peaceful, not just peaceful, but thriving society looks like. What does it mean to be free of violence? What does it mean for everyone to feel like they have their rights and they can access them, that they that they're able to enjoy a good quality of life? And if you see where the problems are or the challenges for that, then it is worth doing something in your daily life, whatever size that might be, to take a step in that direction. Because I think what we see more than ever in the last 2 years or so is that it's only when we mobilize that we're able to force the institutions to change. Even in democratic countries, institutions have been insensitive to what the people demand as justice, what people demand as respect for human rights, you know, in a way that's really disheartening. So I think the answer has to be that there is increased solidarity within and between communities to advocate and put pressure on those institutions to respond to those demands.
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0: 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My name is Harita and I'm one of the newer programmers with Accent of Women. I first came to 3CR because I have always believed in the power of stories and conversations. Community radio is unique because it gives ordinary people an opportunity to share their experiences, perspectives, and voices. It creates space for discussions that are often overlooked by mainstream media. As someone who comes from a culturally diverse background, I was drawn to Accent of Women because of its commitment to amplifying women's voices and highlighting issues that matter to women from diverse communities around the world. Over the past few months, being part of 3CR has been an incredible experience. I have had the opportunity to learn from experienced broadcasters, develop my skills, and most importantly, connect with people and stories that have inspired me. Through Accent of Women, I have been able to explore topics ranging from social justice and women's right to education, migration, culture, and community experiences. What makes 3CR special is that it's independent community radio. 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
3: 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I'll say it very clearly, at the heart of it is that, because, you know, there in movements that we see, especially in the Western world, the global north at the moment,

0: not as if, you know, indigenous people and people of color don't know how to protect the environment. 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
5: Khalil Hathaleen is a community leader in Umm Al Khair in the South Hebron Hills, in Misafer Yatta, in the occupied West Bank. And we are sitting in what might be called his office, but it's where many people sit and drink many cups of coffees, smoke a lot of cigarettes, and talk, share stories, and make plans, and find a way to continue living here while being squeezed from every angle. And Khalil will talk to this far more eloquently than I can, so I will pass it over to him. I just want to set the scene for this interview. We are sitting between two large TVs that have CCTV footage of the village. These are a new install, and they are at each sort of major

0: place in the village, and you can sit in this office and watch. They use these cameras as an essential warning system for any settlers that might be arriving. And here is Khalil.
1: First of all, Kharbat Amal Khair, 37 families live in this community, 300 people. All the people here, refugees, come in Nakba in 1948, and they stay in this land and own the land and register the land that time, by the paper, by everything. And the life is peace without a problem until 1982, when the settlers coming and take the mound beside the village and build the settlement named Karmael. Since 1982 until today, the Karmael every day, every year, take more land, build more building, bring more settlers. After 7th of October, they bring more violent settlers. They just take all the land surrounding or beside the village. Take the water source, take the grassing land, everything. Kharbat Amal Khair, no any service in Kharbat Amal Khair, no schools, no hospitals, no emergency health, no ambulance, no kids garden, not get permit to build a house. If you need any service, for example, for education, you go to another community, 2 kilometers, and unfortunately in the last, before 2 months, they close the road, which the kids use it to arrive at the school. And if the emergency happen, when you need a hospital, you are must go to the Yatta, 17 kilometers from here, and it is very not safe. Kharbat Amal Khair, the main source income for these families, dependent for the goat and the sheep and the planting the land. Mm. What happens? After 7th of October, the settlers coming and take all the land, all the mound, which was used for grassing to arrive to grassing for the goat and the sheep. This is the family must bring the food for the sheep and the goat every day from the market. This is make the family, it's very poor family, destroy the family. I remember before 7th of October, we have more than 5,000 goat and the sheep. Now, less than 700 goat and the sheep, and not allowed to go to the land to make planting, for example, planting cucumber, tomato, like this is to cover food of the family. It's not allowed. This is make the family is very poor family. Some of the family can bring the basic thing for food, for medicine, for the kids. And
0: the last time I was here, there was the greenhouses.
1: Yes, the greenhouse not destroy the weather destroyed the greenhouse, and not allowed to rebuild it again.
0: Uh-huh. Because you were providing tomatoes to everyone.
1: Yes, yes, yes. The greenhouse was solve a big problem for this community, but not allowed to rebuild it again. This is what happened. Another problem, Kharbat Amal Khair, the demolition order. There is give the community. Final order demolition. They went, the army went to demolition all the community, the community center, the place, score field for the kids, the house for the family, the shepherd for the goat and the sheep, everything. Everything in Kharbat Amal Khair, maybe at any time come and demolition everything. The reason say this is illegal community. We all the time ask one question, who is illegal? The person who is live in this land since 1948, or the person who's come and take the land by the force in 1982? This is a question.
0: So it's been over 40 years.
1: Yes, yes, yes, yes. And I tell you, before 6 months, there is take the land beside the community center and build a new outpost here. 7 caravans in that time, and supply the new caravans by electricity and the water, and not allow the person who's live here since 55 years to get electricity, to get waters, all the service not allowed. But the person who's lived before 6 months, they supply electricity, water, street, everything. This is the wish. 2 meters from here.
0: And just to be clear, you're like sharing a fence.
1: It's... Yes, yes. And put fence, yani, two in 10 meters, you see one side every surface allow, another side the person who is owning the land, not any surface allow. Mm-hmm. In 10 meters.
0: How do you deal with this? You store water, you store electricity.
1: Yes. the waters, if I understand your question, the waters, there is give the community 7 hours per week. In these 7 hours, we are full tank plastic. This is must be enough. The family, the goat, the sheep, everyone to the next one the same day, must enough. If not enough, you are must bring tank from Yatta, and very expensive, 200 shekels. And you are speak about by $100 Australian. Yes, the $200 two shekels. Yeah, yes,
0: absolutely.
1: Yes, like this is, and the 1 ton for food for the sheep, $500.
0: Wow.
1: It's very expensive.
0: There is no grazing of the sheep anymore.
1: No, so since 7th of October, since 3 years, my goat, my chief, for example, they didn't out for the fence 1 meter inside the fence. And all the farmers like me.
0: Yeah.
1: And the important thing, the settlers finance start before 7th of October. This is a very important point.
0: Yeah.
1: The people say what happened, what the settlers is doing because what happened 7th of October. No. Two guys, Misafir Yatta, killed by the settlers finance before 7th of October. Harun Abu Aram, guys live in Rakiz in Misafir Yatta, killed by the army and civil ministry before 7th of October. Hajj Suleiman, the police killed him without any reason.
0: Who is he to you?
1: What?
0: Hajj Suleiman.
1: My uncle. And I tell you the another third problem for this community, the settlers' violence. The settlers' violence, this is very upset subject. The settlers violence many types, many colors. At any time, there's attack the women, the elder people, the kids, cut the trees, especially the olive trees, because the olive trees is like a symbol for the Palestinian. There is cut all the olive trees here in this community. Attack the house, attack the windows, the door, attack the cars, destroy the cars. Take the land, arrested the people. I remember what the settlers doing, many things. The big accident happened. For the settlers' violence, they just killed the person. One of the person who was killed in the last summer, my brother, Oud Hadalin. He lovely person for me, the best one for me for all the world.
0: Incredible.
1: Unfortunately, we lost the best one in my life. On 28th of July, the settlers bring a bulldozer to take the land here, to bring caravan. When the driver for the bulldozer finished the work, there is not like to return back to the same road, the main road. They try, the driver, settlers, there is a try to open a new road, connect the new outpost and the old settlement Carmel. The people try to stop him. You know, Levi didn't like that. He started shooting in the daylight. He killed Oudi inside the community center without any reason. No anyone make a problem, no anyone throw stones, no anyone making something else. Especially we are called the police and the army. If I like to make a problem for the settlers, why I call the police and the army for anything? But unfortunately, here everything changed. And now if you call the police, the settler is coming now and attack you, and if you call the police arrive not in 5 minutes, 1 hour. But if the settlers call the police, 5 minutes. Of course, we are living in area C, full control by the Israel government. Unfortunately, after they killed my brother, you know, his final settlers, you know, Levi, he became free in the same day and night and arrested all my family, 20% of my family arrested. And until today, there is not complete the investigation for this case. Especially we have data, video, everything. But, you know, no anyone can stop the settlers. No anyone can give you justice. And after that, there is attack the village and give final order demolition for all the community, especially this place, community center. The only place for we are make activities for the women, for the kids. This is the situation in Kharbat al-Malkhir. Yani, not safe.
0: Yeah.
1: And you see last day, yesterday, what happened? The army coming in the day without any reason, try to enter the house, research inside the house, destroy the chair, the tables, the doors. And if you ask the army, there is maybe I killed you. There is the army say, if anyone speak, I will do and do and do. Without any reason. I ask him if there is any problem, we to solve this problem. But didn't like to speak with anyone. And they arrested two activists to Israel and one from America. Without any reason, the activists didn't make anything. Here we are not feeling that there is, we are not safe. The settlers and the army and the police try to transfer the people by any way. Cut the electricity, cut the waters. Demolition the house, kill the animals. The settlers violence kill the animals. Why? To make the life is difficult, to make the people leave this land, and the settlers build a new outpost here, take all the land in areas. And don't care about, for example, for as a Palestinian, where are you going? Become refugees, not enough refugees. We are look for the to peace life. For me, I look to get justice for my brother, inshallah, one day, and live in peace. Farmers, simple village. And this is a very nice village, but the settlers violence destroy everything here. There is yani no time to become happy, no time to joy. No, all the time you are protecting the community. Maybe the settlers coming now. Tomorrow, in the evening, in the day. And we have make a shift every night for two guys from this community to protect the community. And we have the program for the protect, international protect the community. A lot of people come and stay 1 week, 2 weeks, 3 weeks to see what happened and try to protect this community because Harbat al-Malkhair is famous for all the world. Simple village. All the people know what happened here. Because he is the gate of the... I tell you why. Because Kharbat al-Malkhair is the biggest community in the south. By number of the people, 300 persons. And the location or the site for Kharbat al-Malkhair, it is very important. It is their site in the gate of the Masafir Yatta and the Bedouin community. Any person come to the Masafir Yatta and... Bedouin community must pass or stay in Kharbat al-Malkhair. Kharbat al-Malkhair like a center for all the community, and we have good relation for all the community. Any activities, any volunteer, any international, any regionalist come, they may come visit Kharbat al-Malkhair. Especially we are here, have all the service for the international people, place, all the service, inshallah. Not 5-star, 1-star, yeah.
2: Hi, my name is Miss Kinan. I'm a proud Yodiyota, Jajara, and Calcutta, and Yirrindali Aboriginal Sovereign Woman. And you're listening to 3CR, guys. Check in with your friends. Make sure you guys are going good. And also stick up for what's right, yeah? Free Palestine.
1: Inshallah, we prove that. Right? This is, yani, and I think the army and the settlers try to focus for Kharbat al-Malkhair because they think if they successful to transfer the people in Kharbat al-Malkhair, after that it is easy, the other community will be leave. Because we have many people here work in the human rights field, for you have engineering in this community, teachers, a lot of people complete education. And another community in Masafir Yatta, there is a people complete study also. But I tell you before Kharbat al-Malkhair, the location and the number of the people who live here, and the Kharbat al-Malkhair very close to the settlement. This is very important point. Because that the settlers try to make the life here, it's very different. But the people here all the time say, will be stay in the land. Yani. Without anything, I will be stay, for example.
0: It's the most beautiful thing.
1: Yes, if you ask me, yani, if you give me two choices, leave the land or die in this land, I will die in this land. Don't become refugees or leave the land. After we lose my brother, yani, as a Palestinian, when the blood mixed to the land, the settlers think there is you are making very broken the family, or the family will become very weak to leave the land. No. Opposite, yani. The blood, when you see the blood for the lovely person in the ground, killed without any reason, This is give all the community more energy, more power to complete the life, to complete the same way for the Oud, to complete in the same way of the Hajj Sulaiman. Fighting by the voice, by the message for all the world, for any person free for all the world, to see what happened, the clear face for the occupation, the settlers' violence in Kharbat and Marhi. This is the only way. We are simple person, farmers. They didn't make any problem for anyone. The people look for, not look for traveling, for example, shopping. No. There is looking for cover the medicine for kids, for example. Food for the medicine. Enough. Simple service. Electricity, water. House. They didn't look for another thing. It is, no. Simple thing.
0: Yeah.
1: As yani, I speak about something, right, it's simple right for any person, for all the world. Food, medicine, protect, safe. Kharbat Amr Khair, if you remember here in Kharbat Amr Khair, for 2 months, they have to close the road for the kids to arrive at the school. In Kharbat Amr Khair, we have 55 kids since the war between US and Iran started. Until today, there is not allowed to arrive at the school. Anyway, in any country for order, if you imagine 55 kids not get the right for the education. Okay. And after that, what happened? The kids have right for playing, for example, playing football, basketball, score field, yes? The army coming and give the score field final order. There is not allow the kids for education right and play right. This is what happened for 55 kids, not one. I not speak about 1, 2, 3. No, 55 boys and girls. And we have sent message for all the world. We don't know to look for, yeah. I ask all the world, look for this community. There is a person here. Don't care for anything. There is a person, women, kids. Don't look for the religion, for the Palestine, for person.
0: Yeah.
1: Feeling we are like you, like the life, like the education, like the family. But the situation, everything changed. I speak with you now, but it is not safe. Maybe the Satan is coming.
0: Every moment, every day. And every day you continue to stay.
1: Yani, seventh of October. No, I think no one in this community sleep safety. Really, yani maybe the army coming at any moment to the village. Yani, this is Kinan. Yani, where is his father now? What did Muhammad ask me every day? Where is my father? No answer. This is the life here.
0: And how do you keep going?
1: Difficult question. The life, يعني, it is difficult now because 2 reasons. The Palestine Authority cannot work in this community because I tell you before, we are living in Area C, full control by the Israel government. And Israel government not allow the Palestinian Authority to arrive this place. Second thing, the Israel government, they just make everything to make the life difficult. Yani, you imagine now I am with my family, with my community, 300 person inside, in another side, army of the Israel, police for the Israel. Settlers, the organization for the settlers, everything we have, they have money to build a new outpost, bring settlers, everything, yani. And on the other side, 300 farmers, person, simple people, don't have anything. What we can do? The only thing we can do, arrive the force for this person, for this community, for the person like you. The friend, for your family, for the person in Australia, in Canada, in Europe, and in the United States, for all the world, to see the story. To see the truth story, the real story, not the fake story.
0: Mm.
1: We are speak about that by the data, by video, what happened here. And you see by your eyes what happened yesterday. You are visiting this community before one week, and you see what happens in the north. And Kharbat Abul Khair is a simple example for what happened for the another community. It is big responsibility for me to complete. I have now big family.
0: Yeah.
1: After my brother, I have many big family. And the another family, the community, my village. I responsible for all the community. And it is difficult.
0: Mm.
1: The family, the community need service. Need try to protect, bring international people. Try to make a maintenance for example, for the house. Build for the health side something. Build for the education. It is difficult, and no organization support enough in this subject. And the international people come to protect the British. I need the organization, for example, to build schools, kids' garden, some place for the health, maintains the house, something for the electricity, for the waters, to try to improve the life here, to make the life is more easy. I need organization to support the farmers, bring food for the sheep and the goat, for the sheep and the goat. And another thing, we are look for make small project for every woman here. We have women have many skills for everything, for cooking, make sweet clothes like this. We try to support these women to start open a new source come for the family, because we need every family have a source come to bring the basic thing for the family.
0: Of course.
1: This is the idea now. We are working this. Inshallah, we are successful in it. I know this difficult situation. Difficult to get any project here or to, because the army, there is control for everything.
0: Mm.
1: But inshallah, we will try.
0: You keep trying.
1: Inshallah. We have a small hope. Yani, as a Palestinian, we have hope since 1940. We didn't lose the hope. A small hope. I think we'll be sometimes more better than this day. This day is very difficult, very heavy day, yani, for anyone, for us a Palestinian. No vision, no messages. I think everything is difficult here now. And we have, yani, the village upset until today. There is lost the best two peoples here. But we are not stop. The important thing, we are complete. Complete to get any right for this community. This is the situation here. We are in emergency case. Yani, like the person who's in the hospital. Need a medicine now. And if you not give the people in the hospital medicine, what happened for these people? He will be there, yes? I tell all the world, 300 people now in the hospital. We need a medicine, the medicine service, the medicine right for education, for anyone, care about 300 people. The house will be demolished. Limit water, no electricity. The weather today, very hot. You cannot break in the condition. Because no electricity. The waters. We are drinking not clean waters. In 2026, drink not clean waters. Tanks, for example, to keep the waters for one another week. Any organization can cover the food for the animals here in this community, for the farmers. To help the farmers to stand up again. The farmers now on the ground. Make summer camp for the kids. Because the kids lost 3 months for education. We try to make a summer camp for the people inside the community. And after that, we try to make a trip for the kids. Maintain the house. The house for this in this village not comfortable or suitable for the winter and the summer, because it is iron. You see, in the summer it is very hot, and in the winter it's very cold. We try to make something perfect, yani. Something, yani some of the windows, the settlers destroy some of the windows. We try to bring a new one. The settlers destroy sometimes the windows, the doors. We try to bring a new one to protect the family, the kids in the night. But the family don't have money to bring anything. If you ask the family, I see some of the family, and they cannot bring the food, for example. And any person from all the world ask, how can he complete the life without any salary in source camp since 3 years? I don't speak about one year or 2-3 years. No work. The goat and the sheep inside the fence. And no anyone, yani, we have only one gate now beside the community. If there is a close the gate, no anyone can enter. And we are the settlers in the night. Attack the community, the army. If the settlers not come, the army coming. If the army not coming, the police coming.
0: So if you wanted to address the people in Melbourne to ask for something, what would it be?
1: Yani, I ask... These voice will be a message arrived for all the people in the new country. Please care about the Palestinian people, especially my community, village Kharbat Amr Khair, because you know the story. We are lost many peoples here, and try to work in this community. The first thing, the first side. Try to bring international people from your country to stay to protect the community, and try to make a project in the ground for these people's living 300 years, and to stop the settlers' violence. I think it is difficult to stop the settlers' violence, but your voice and my voice and all the world, if you speak about this, will be successful to stop this.
0: Inshallah.
1: Inshallah.
0: Inshallah, better days will come.
1: Inshallah, inshallah, inshallah. Thank you very much.
0: Thank you.
1: Thank you. I will give you full update.
0: I really appreciate it.
1: Yes, full update.
0: Khalil Hathaline, community leader in Umm Al Khair in the South Hebron Hills, in Misafriyata, in the occupied West Bank.
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5: 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Today, we are going to be replaying an old episode from 2015. This is Earth Matters' 1,000th episode, and we're replaying this today in the lead up to Earth Matters' birthday this month, as well as 3CR's 50th birthday, which is also happening this month. So I hope you enjoy the show.
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10: Welcome to this, the 1,000th episode of Earth Matters. I'm Corey Green. Today we're looking back on the impressive contribution Earth Matters has made to environmental and social justice movement since its inception in 1996. We'll delve into the Earth Matters rich archives and talk to some of the people who've been involved in the last 999 shows. The producers of Earth Matters have been a diverse bunch. Their experiences shaped Earth Matters, and Earth Matters in turn shaped them. Hey, welcome to the show. Can you please introduce yourself?
11: Hi, Corey. Yes, I'm Juliet Fox. I'm the projects coordinator at 3CR. And, the founder, if you like, of Earth Matters.
10: And you started Earth Matters in 96. What brought that on?
11: Well, I'd been doing different programs at 3CR. Earlier on in the 1990s, I'd been doing a breakfast show. and then I'd been doing Wednesday home time, and I was, you know, I was really involved in environmental activism at that time, particularly forest campaigning through the Wilderness Society and also Friends of the Earth. And Friends of the Earth used to do a show back then called Green Beat, I think that's right, and they didn't have anyone to do it anymore. So I took it on, not so much as a Friends of the Earth show, but just to keep a dedicated environment show going. And it was a lunchtime slot that used to go for an hour. And also around that time, there used to be a group called National Public Radio. Ooh, was it called that? I think it was called that, round in Fitzroy. And they used to do a whole range of shows for the community radio sector, including an environment show. But they closed down at that time. So there was this opening for a half-hour national environment show. So I changed the hour-long slot that had been the Friends of the Earth show into a half-hour slot, came up with the name Earth Matters after much thinking and talking with a lot of different friends, and applied for it to be the national show on the community radio network and got that slot, which was all kind of happened very quickly, and obviously had a huge amount of support from 3CR and the program manager at that time. And off it went from there. Back in 1996, which is a long time now.
10: How long did you do Earth Matters for?
11: So I did it for 10 years. And within that time, I did it by myself for a long time, but I also did it with others. And then by 2006, I stopped doing it.
10: Okay.
11: And handed it on to all these other amazing, fabulous environmental radio campaigners to continue on.
12: Hi, I'm Helen Gulliam. I work at the Australian Council of Trade Unions. I've been a volunteer at 3CR since 2007.
10: And when did you get started on Earth Matters?
12: In 2013.
10: Cool. Yeah. And how long did you do it for? 2 years?
12: Yeah, just over 2 years.
10: And what political experience did you bring to the show?
12: I had before that worked at the Environment Department in the state government in Victoria, and so I had quite a lot of interest and knowledge about particularly use of public land, but also more broadly a lot of the challenges of land use and habitat. And so that was partly my interest in it. Once I'd left working with the department, I felt a bit more free to come and be on Earth Matters and ask some of the questions that don't get resolved in government.
13: My name's Indira, Indira Narayan. And, yeah, I used to produce Earth Matters a long time ago.
10: And what do you do with yourself now?
13: I am doing a lot of gardening, actually.
10: Fantastic.
13: Yeah, no, I've done lots and lots of different types of work, and most of it around community development, working with Indigenous and multicultural communities. So,
10: what sort of experiences did you bring to the show?
13: That's an interesting question. I was doing lots of different types of activist work before, during and after doing the show, and I suppose I had just come back from Jabiluka when I started doing radio, and that was doing Thursday Home Time. I did a number of other programs in between then and starting Earth Matters. And I suppose Juliet asked me to start doing it because I had a real interest in environmental journalism and how environmental stuff was being reported, but also environmental justice particularly. So, yeah, I suppose my experience was around doing lots of campaign work with a number of different types of organisations.
14: Marjorie Thorpe is a Gunai and Ma woman from Victoria who spoke on the Sunday the 26th of January at the Barma Lakes about survival for Indigenous people across Victoria.
15: My people are from Gunai, I'm a Gunai woman, and the Ma people of Western District and Gippsland. So if we want to fight any struggle for the future, we have to make sure our young people and our families stay strong and stay healthy. That is the big battle that we're fighting right now, and that's what we're trying to overcome some of the injustice and the effect that has on us as people. The bottom line for good health is land. When this country was invaded, the land was stolen from us.
6: So my name's Nikki Stott. I was a presenter on Earth Matters from 2010 until 2014. I am also an activist, and I work a lot in the environment movement and also with, like, Indigenous rights, work with MOB wherever and whenever possible.
10: What experiences did you bring to the show?
6: So when I first got involved in the show, I was coming out of a period, a really long period of drug addiction and homelessness. So even though I had the politics going on, I hadn't been so politically active at the time. But I did have a lot of experience in DIY media, in doing media sort of stuff, and so it was an easy sort of translation to go into media activism from there. And then Earth Matters sort of got me into doing more frontline activism again, so it was great like that. But first we'll hear from Murray Dreschler and the Frontline Action on Coal Collective at the Laird State Forest Blockade in central northern New South Wales.
16: We've done a few tripods, a few lock-ons. We've blockaded entrances into the mine. We slowed them down, but we really kept the presence up in the media just so everyone knows what's going on and just how ruthless and cunning Whitehaven Coal is.
17: Hi, I'm Gab Reid. I'm 3CR's program coordinator and was involved in Earth Matters between, I think, 2002 and 2009.
10: And what experiences did you bring to the show?
17: Well, when I joined the program, I was doing Thursday breakfast at 3CR. And so I was contributing stories while Indira and Juliet were producing, and then gradually kind of came on board as a full-time producer. I was at the time studying environmental engineering and was very disillusioned with how slow the kind of social change that we really needed was, you know, how slow that change was happening, i.e. as in wasn't happening at all. And aside from that, I was involved in various community campaigns, doing a lot of re-veg, DIY stuff, and kind of radio took over my life.
10: It does that.
17: Mm.
10: So do you feel like things are still going too slow?
17: Yeah.
10: Yeah, me too.
17: Yep, short answer, yes.
10: How do you think your experiences influence what stories you did?
17: Well, I concentrated very much on community activism in terms of, you know, I like to feature stories where communities were doing things themselves, so very punk DIY. But also increasingly as I kind of explored more of the bigger environmental philosophical questions, was interested in, you know, resource extraction in other countries, the politics around that, what I would see as a new, you know, colonialisation or the continued colonialisation. So a lot of, you know, environmental ethics questions. But the scope of the program, because it was national and in such a great team, we covered everything.
10: Mm.
17: And I think that was the beauty of it, is that you'd be at some event talking to someone and anything that had an environmental aspect, which, let's face it, what doesn't, you know, would be converted into a program.
10: I noticed that throughout the years, most of the producers of Earth Matters have predominantly been women. Was that deliberate?
11: No, it wasn't deliberate, but I think it's been great, and I think it's really given a lot of passion and dedication to the show that has made it unique in lots of different ways. But no, it hasn't been deliberate. I think that maybe it's indicative of some of the dedication that exists within the environment movement that is maybe able to come to the fore at a place like 3CR, whereas still even now I think there's a lot of spokespeople and campaigners that are men generally in the environment movement. I suppose Earth Matters is not one of those, and that makes it a fantastic contribution to the environment movement and obviously to community radio broadcasting as well.
18: I'm Jill Redwood, and I've been campaigning for forests for about the last 20 years in East Gippsland. That question seems like a really ask-about way to ask how feminism affects what we do. I reckon more to the point, how does misogyny, male egos and redneck culture affect environmental activism?
10: You've been listening to Earth Matters, bringing you environmental and social justice stories. I'm Corey Green. On this, the 1,000th episode of Earth Matters, I asked past producers Juliet Fox, Gab Reed, Nikki Stott and Helen Gwilliam to share their proudest moments.
11: Oh, that's a very difficult question. I mean, I really was very excited and I suppose proud, yeah, to go up to Jabiluka as part of the campaign to protect Kakadu National Park and to stop the uranium mine up there and to be part of that massive blockade and do a lot of recording there and then be able to come back home to Melbourne, which is such a long way away, and produce a radio show that featured all of those voices and that really important campaign. And the solidarity that was happening in Melbourne for that campaign was also really important, so it was good to contribute to that.
19: And in this case, the Northern Land Council benefits primarily because it's in a conflict of interest situation. How can the Northern Land Council represent the Mirarr people, who are 30-odd people, to stop this mine when they are funded from the royalty equivalents from the mine?
20: We do have a responsibility that it's our place as students, as young people, as people of this country, to say that we don't want this to happen and to let other people know that it's just downright wrong. We've come here to support the Mirarr people. We've come here to back them up in what they're saying. We've come here to say, no, we don't want uranium mining. We don't want it in Jabiluka. We don't want it anywhere.
11: So certainly that was one. I also really got a lot out of going down to a lot of the forest, particularly around the time of the Gulungut campaign down in East Gippsland. You know, a lot of that really felt like kind of bearing witness to a lot of protests that were there, because often there was no other media there other than community television at that time and community radio. So that was also, I think, really key in bringing back that story and being able to put it out to a much wider audience and to really support that campaign.
21: Time I'd like to ask you all to leave the road. You're blocking the road. The media and the prisoners are unable to come out at this stage in time, so no one's getting the story. Are you prepared to listen to reason or you shall be arrested? You have been cautioned. Note the time. The time is now 9:52.
22: Policeman Terry Bradford making one of many warnings in another day of blockading in the Gulungut forest of Victoria's East Gippsland. Monday, June 2nd, saw the number of arrests at Gulungut exceed 90. Activists locked onto the log loader, blockaded the road and river crossing, and scaled trees, tripods and bipods.
11: So, yeah, I suppose it's those moments of being able to, you know, go to different places and participate in the campaign, but participate as a community radio broadcaster.
23: I think I had lots of proud movements, really, particularly as sort of I became more and more active with frontline staff going along to blockades and that sort of thing. I would see people once I was getting out there a lot more, who knew me because I'd interviewed them or knew that I was involved with Earth Matters and involved with 3CR. And I think it was just really nice to feel that a lot of activists trusted me because of that, in a way they wouldn't obviously trust mainstream media. They'd be like, oh, you know, do you think we could get this on the show and do you think we could do this? And there was a lot of rapport, and I think it made me feel really proud to know that I was associated with this show that already had a reputation from being going for so long. You know, to be able to participate in that, and to help to sustain that and be a part of that was, yeah, like fill me with a lot of pride, not in a hubristic way, you know, not like, oh, I'm so great, but more just like, oh, I'm just so proud to be involved with this project, this amazing project of Earth Matters within the broader project of 3CR as well. Next up, Jess Beckerling from the WA Forest Alliance with an update on the ongoing direct action protest in the Challa Forest near Walpole on the south coast of Western Australia.
0: At the end of last year, end of 2013, the new forest management plan for the next 10 years was approved by the Barnett government, and it sets out another 10 years of really horrific logging practices and a massive increase in the area that will be logged over the next 10 years. It's going to be up to 2,000 square kilometres, so you can imagine driving from Perth to Adelaide. It's through a forest that's like a kilometre wide, and that entire stretch of forest will be logged over the next 10 years in WA unless the policy is changed. It's an amazing time, really, because we're seeing such a resurgence of people's passion and willingness to get involved in peaceful direct action. While we're feeling quite desperate about how terrible the Barnett government's policy is on forests, we're also feeling really heartened by the response that we're getting from people.
23: Yeah, and also a lot of older activists who've been around for a long time just know the show, you know, and Juliet, of course, and a lot of other programmers. They'd be like, oh, how's, you know, this person or that person? So, yeah, it's just really nice that Earth Matters is a part of that community, the activist community. It's a good feeling.
17: Ooh, that's a tricky question. There's not one that really stands out, but very early on in my experience on the team, in fact, it might have been before I actually started as a full-time producer, Juliet and I produced an environmental refugees documentary series. And that experience of actually the research, working with Juliet, was amazing, great teacher, just learning the skills of radio production and also the content, because like I know that environmental refugees is it's well known now, but back then, and this is not that long ago, people weren't actually talking about environmental refugees. So we, you know, putting that to that show together was a massive learning experience, but also terrifying as well, terrifying again to look back and see how little of that's changed. One of the reasons I really liked doing that was because it was just after the Iraq War, and we interviewed this guy from the US who'd worked for many years with communities about the health of their environment, and he was just devastated. It was devastating. No one was talking about the environmental effects of the war and the long-term future prospects for people to ever re-inhabit that land and live sustainably. And that stuff we just really took for granted. So that was it was one of my highlights, I suppose.
1: For many years, the United States, Britain, Western powers guarded southern Iraq after the ceasefire, after the 1991 Persian Gulf War, and they designated it a no-fly zone. However, they permitted helicopters and on-the-ground vehicles and cannons and everything else to the Saddam Hussein regime, who used it to put down an uprising in the south for independence, and who just used the environmental weapon of destroying the marshes as a way to drive the people out and to kill as many of them as they can. As they could. And we were witnessing this destruction, and there were pledges that if we ever had access to that region again, that we would restore it. In other words, restore the tens of thousands of square kilometers of active and living marsh, which was not only a wildland for animals and plants and migratory birds. Millions of migratory birds every year flew by there, but also for approximately 500,000 inhabitants. And so the term ecological restoration, when we're talking about the marshes of southern Iraq, means not only bringing back the water and decontaminating the land, but also making it habitable for people to be there again. And so in this case, it's a doubly difficult task, but something that's simply going to, you know, to have to be done if people are going to re-inhabit that area again.
10: You've been listening to Earth Matters, bringing you environmental and social justice stories. I'm Corey Green. On this, the 1,000th episode of Earth Matters, our guests reflect on what Earth Matters contributes to the environmental movement.
17: Oh, yeah. Lots, heaps. There's so few platforms for discussion at an in-depth level about everything to do with the environment. So Earth Matters is a really unique forum for that. It also, you know, increases people's media skills. I think about, this has probably been about 15 producers involved since the show started in 96. So when I look at those names and what they're doing now, they're still contributing to a dialogue around environmental sustainability in many different and diverse ways as well. They're still contributing in really varied grassroots ways to the discussion that we still need to have about why environmental protection is so important.
2: Certainly the most interesting part of my life was a very working class union building alliances with middle class about environmental and social, ecological issues. And I think the problems of the planet are so many that the union movement must broaden itself. I think that the union movement, on the one hand, has got to be more militant about wages and conditions, but at the same time, it's got to broaden out its activity to other community concerns, particularly like unemployment, the question of, you know, things like drugs, the whole gambit of problems that confront society, that should be union business as well.
13: One of the things I enjoyed most about Earth Matters was bringing a real variety of voices to the air and voices that didn't otherwise get on air to talk about these things. A lot of environmental journalism or media focuses on peak bodies and spokespeople and that sort of thing, and they've got a lot of lines and they do a lot of really good work. But one of the things that I did was, and I think most of us who've produced Earth Matters, is really tried to get to the grassroots and talk to the people who are on the ground affected by things and or actively campaigning around stuff and, you know, getting their dirt under their fingernails pretty much, doing that stuff. So, you know, generally what I was proud about was being able to continue that tradition that Juliet had started. And, really try. I mean, I can't say that there's one specific voice or one specific program that I did that I was proud of. But, yeah, generally being able to contribute to the program and being able to bring that stuff to air was really important for me.
3: When you look back at the chronology of Hmong Man Comoro resistance to Freeport, it began immediately, as soon as the mining company came in and began to making its presence visible. Hmong Mae reacted as they would traditionally. They put up their equivalent of keep out signs, of, you know, no trespassing signs, and of course those were ignored by the company.
12: I hope it encourages people who are working so hard, volunteers and communities and protesters and every group that's out there fighting for the environment, that we are listening to them and that we are with them. I think that's the main thing that we do, that we're with you. Mm. You know, people are doing such tough things for such a long time to try and protect the environment and highlight what's going on in so many places, whether it's fracking or forestry or species extinction, all of those kind of things, and the health of humans as well. There is just so much that needs to be heard.
4: Mm. One of the impacts is the organism within the river, all the way from the highland to coastal area, die by poisoning. And therefore, people who living from the fish, they cannot eat the fish because fish already contaminated by dangerous minerals. In many reports, shows that some of the people die because they drink and eat the fish from that polluted river.
5: How do you think the environmental movement has changed since 1996?
24: Well, I think it's certainly got bigger since 1996. I think back then environment issues were still really, really marginalised. I think they're still marginalised within the broader media, but I think that the movement and the organisation of the movement has, you know, become, has developed, and certainly the use of media has developed. So it's got bigger, but it also maybe has ANZ, like society as a whole, to be a bit conservative in some elements. And I think that that's where Earth Matters plays a really important role, along with many environment groups as well, to really push a more radical edge of environmentalism. And by that I mean, you know, really including issues of justice and issues of land rights in the environment campaign, because I think that environmental issues have been mainstreamed a lot, particularly climate change, for example, and we need to be constantly looking at those wider issues.

0: valued land for the revenue it could generate, created a new class of landowners. In India, you couldn't own land as private property. What the saying we have is, Sabhi Bhumi Bhumi.
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3: One kayak carrying a 16-year-old John Hawkins was taken under the barge and emerged eventually after frightening responses from the other protesters. He emerged with some lacerations and shock was only evident later.
4: There's been people that have gone underneath.
5: People, there's duckies all over the place. 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

Yeah, welcome to the program, people. Philip on Beats right here on 3CR. Yeah, this is a pre-record. Yeah, we're having all sorts of problems here, you know. Things aren't working, you know. These things aren't working. So, you know, it's pretty hard to do anything. Yeah. When everything is not done, nothing is undone. Yeah. My name's Terry Nullius. I'm a figment of your imagination. And the name of this show is Billabong Beats. We're named after the Billabong Creek, which is the longest creek in the world. Yeah, I'll be taking through the next 2 hours up to 12 o'clock anyway. And as per usual, play music for the first half an hour. And then we'll take it from there. Hey. Colorstone.